0: oil benchmark rose 1.9% to $97.81 a barrel. Strategy's surprise sale has also left investors and analysts wondering if more pain could be on the way. Additional sales by the company could send Bitcoin plunging. It might be early innings for this change in strategy from Strategy, said Joshua Lim, global co-head of markets at crypto trading firm Falcon X. Most buyers of Bitcoin are on pause until we are past some of the major unresolved catalysts this summer. Many others are fleeing. A dozen spot Bitcoin exchange-traded funds launched by Wall Street firms such as BlackRock and Fidelity Investments in 2024 have been on a 12-day streak of outflows totaling about $4 billion, according to James Seifert, ETF research analyst at Bloomberg Intelligence. Things have mostly gone sideways since October, but this is the first true Bitcoin bear market we've seen since the ETFs launched, said Seifert. Meanwhile, many of the individual traders who long powered crypto's wildest bull runs have gotten swept up in the excitement around artificial intelligence stocks. The PHLX semiconductor index, stuffed with high flyers such as NVIDIA, Intel, and Micron, last week posted its strongest performance through the first 100 trading days of any year on record. What we need to get people interested in crypto and Bitcoin again is probably some of the air coming out of the AI trade, said Jake Ostrovskis, head of OTC trading at crypto trading firm Wintermute. AI stocks are likely to continue dominating the spotlight as investors brace for a wave of blockbuster initial public offerings, headlined by Elon Musk's rocket company SpaceX and AI giant Anthropic. Some Bitcoin diehards are holding out hope that the potential passage of the Clarity Act, which establishes a regulatory framework for all digital assets, will unlock a wave of new institutional capital for crypto and lift Bitcoin from its slump. While people are just chasing everything else, it's very hard to get any sort of catalyst strong enough to turn this market, Ostrovskis said. Scott?
1: Thanks, Ken. Good morning. Good morning, everyone. Some quick hits from the Wall Street Journal's Money and Investing section. Subheadline, Spotlight on Stocks. The semiconductor company Marvell Technologies stock climbed 3.7% a day after NVIDIA CEO Jensen Huang said Marvell could be the next trillion-dollar chip stock. Marvell shares rose 32% on Tuesday. Shares in Intel gained 4.4% on Wednesday. The Dutch paint maker AkzoNobel, its shares fell 17% in European trading. That after Sherwin-Williams and Nippon Paint said they would drop their efforts to acquire the company. The cybersecurity firm Palo Alto Networks earnings beat forecasts, but nonetheless, its shares were down 5.6%. The stock has nearly doubled, however, in value since April. New York investment firm KKR, its stock fell 4.1% as part of a broader sell-off in private market stocks after the Swiss firm Partners Group capped withdrawals on a fund as a result of a jump in investors looking to pull out. Partners Group shares declined 16% in Zurich. U.S. traded shares of Universal Music dropped more than 7% after Bloomberg reported that Bill Ackman's Pershing Square is looking to sell its stake in the company. Macy's reported higher sales and lifted its earnings outlook as the company's turnaround continued to bear fruit. Macy's shares increased just under 1%. Shares in GameStop rallied 6% after the video game retailer reported a higher first-quarter profit following Tuesday's market close, and the company announced a $2 billion stock buyback program. GitLab, which makes software development tools, said it would cut about 14% of its staff as part of a pivot toward AI. The stock finished the day's trading almost 3% lower. And some events on the business calendar for today. Weekly jobless claims will be announced this morning. The Bureau of Labor Statistics will share its revised reading of worker productivity in the first quarter. The EIA will publish the weekly natural gas storage report. And coming up in less than half an hour, the president of the Richmond Federal Reserve, Tom Barkin, will be speaking at 8:30. Ken?
0: Hybrid vehicle sales surge on pricey gasoline. There's a clear sign that Americans are tired of high gas prices. Hybrid cars and trucks are now hotter than ever. Elevated gas prices, sparked by the U.S.-Israel conflict in Iran, helped drive a 33% jump in hybrid sales in May compared with last year, according to data from Motor Intelligence, a bright spot in the otherwise stagnant new car market. At Stanley Subaru in Ellsworth, Maine, many customers are choosing hybrid versions of the Forester SUV and Crosstrek hatchback, though they cost a few thousand dollars more than their gas-only counterparts. The hybrids have been a godsend, said Mark Pollett, the store's dealer's principal. They are hotter than non-hybrids. The sales are helping automakers stoke interest at a time when new car sales are generally weak. Overall, new vehicle sales are down 4.4% in 2026 through May and are expected to continue sliding this year from pre-pandemic highs, with many buyers put off by high interest rates, broader economic uncertainty, and average prices hovering around $50,000. However, with gas rising to $4.26 a gallon on average, more Americans are opting to pay a few thousand dollars extra to get a new car that also uses less fuel. In 2026 so far, hybrid sales are up 17% compared with last year. Hybrids pair a small electric battery with a conventional gas engine to cut fuel consumption. Some have bigger batteries that require plugging in to charge, but those have fallen out of favor since the Trump administration gutted fuel economy regulations. The vast majority of hybrids sold in the U.S. don't have a plug. The interest in hybrids comes as many automakers in the U.S. pivot from purely electric vehicles after the Trump administration stripped away tax incentives for buying them. Despite rising gas prices, new EV sales remain depressed, down 25% this year, according to Motor Intelligence. In a survey last month, Cox Automotive found that new car shoppers are responding to high gas prices primarily by considering more fuel-efficient gas cars or hybrids as opposed to EVs. Shoppers want to save on gas, but the path of least resistance for most is a more efficient version of what they already know, the company said. Sales of used EVs, meanwhile, have logged a sizable boost this year. Yet sales of conventional hybrids, which don't plug in and don't require consumers to do anything differently, are booming in part because some of the most popular vehicles in the U.S. now come exclusively as hybrids. Toyota, having already eliminated gas-only versions of its Sienna minivan and Camry sedan, is selling its RAV4 compact SUV exclusively as a hybrid for the 2026 model year. The RAV4 was the best-selling vehicle, other than pickup trucks, in the country last year. The Jeep Cherokee SUV is returning to the U.S. this year with its first hybrid offering and no gas option. About 30% of buyers of the Subaru Forester SUV have opted for the hybrid version so far this year, according to Motor Intelligence. The hybrid Forester starts at $36,180, compared with $33,195 for the equivalent gas-only version. Subaru decided to add hybrid options in its two most popular models well before gas prices surged, as part of a plan to widen its lineup and give environmentally conscious customers a fuel-saving option that doesn't require big lifestyle changes, said Troy Poston, vice president of sales for the Japanese company's U.S. arm. The company moved production of the Forester hybrid from Japan to its factory in Indiana, a signal that it expects hybrids to stick around. We see this as a growing trend, not only this year, but every year moving forward, Poston said. Other car makers have been late to hybrids in the U.S., such as Nissan and Volkswagen, are rushing to add them to their lineups. Another holdout has been General Motors, the U.S.'s largest automaker by volume. GM's only hybrid on sale in the U.S. is a six-figure Corvette sports car. The Detroit automaker's chief executive, Mary Barra, has described fully electric vehicles as the company's North Star, saying that it is currently focused on reducing the cost of its EV as adoption grows over time. The automaker has also said it is planning some hybrids, but its smaller gas vehicles like the Chevrolet Trax and Trailblazer satisfy demand for fuel efficiency. We have announced in the past that we will have some hybrids in key segments, Barra said in January. So I think we're going to have the right portfolio. Scott?
1: U.S. crude oil inventories extended their decline to 6 weeks as exports rose and refineries ran near full capacity, according to data released yesterday by the U.S. Energy Information Administration. Commercial crude oil stocks, excluding the Strategic Petroleum Reserve, fell by 8 million barrels to 434 million barrels in the week ended May 29. And we're about 3% below the five-year average for this time of year, according to the EIA. Crude oil stocks were seen falling by 3.3 million barrels in a Wall Street Journal survey of analysts. Oil stored in the Strategic Petroleum Reserve fell by 8 million barrels to 357 million barrels on continued emergency releases. Oil stocks at Cushing, Oklahoma, the NYMEX delivery hub, were down by 583,000 barrels Oil stocks at Cushing, Oklahoma, the NYMEX delivery hub, were down by 583 barrels at 22.4 million barrels. U.S. crude oil production was steady at 13.7 million barrels per day. Crude oil imports were up by 1.2 million barrels a day to 6.4 million barrels a day, and exports increased by 1.4 million barrels a day to almost 6 million barrels a day. Refinery capacity use rose by 0.1 percentage point to 95%, with crude input to refineries down by 90,000 barrels a day at 16.9 barrels a day. Refinery runs were forecast to have risen by 0.3 percentage point in the Wall Street Journal survey. Gasoline inventories snapped a string of 15 straight weekly declines. They increased by 3.4 million barrels to 215 million barrels and were 5% below the five-year average for the time of year. Gasoline demand was down by 662,000 barrels a day to 8.6 million barrels a day. Gasoline stocks were expected to have fallen by about 600,000 barrels. Distillate fuel stocks were up by 1.5 million barrels to 102.3 million barrels versus expectations of an 800,000 barrel decline. Distillate demand was down by 480,000 barrels a day to 3.5 million barrels a day. Ken?
0: Macy's upscale offerings stoke a rebound. More people are visiting Macy's and snapping up higher-priced items like leather jackets and linen pants, helping to drive a rebound in sales and profits at the department store chain. Net sales rose 1.8% to $4.68 billion in the 3 months ended May 2nd, the company said Wednesday. Same-store sales, which exclude the effect of store openings and closings, rose 3%, the fourth consecutive quarter of gains. Profit climbed to $63 million from $38 million a year ago, and the company raised its full-year guidance. Consumers have expressed an interest in paying for quality, Macy's chief executive Tony Spring said in an interview. Macy's and its sister brands Bloomingdale's and beauty chain Blue Mercury have added higher-end brands such as Rothby Shoes and Chloe Clothing. That has led to customers spending more when they visit its stores and website, he said. Macy's shares were up 0.4% in midday trading Wednesday at $21.76. Spring has been powering a turnaround at the company by improving the merchandise assortment, adding more salespeople, and making the stores easier and more exciting to shop in by decluttering them. The company's Bloomingdale's chain has been a standout. It delivered a 10.2% increase in same-store sales compared with a year earlier, following several previous quarters of gains.

0: improved performance. Macy's now expects adjusted earnings of $2 to $2.20 a share for the year, up from a previous forecast of $1.90 to $2.10 a share. Sales are expected to come in between $21.5 billion and $21.75 billion, compared with a prior view of $21.4 billion and $21.65 billion. And comparable sales are now anticipated to climb 0.5% to 1.2%, compared with a prior range of down 0.5% to up 0.5%. Yeah.
1: Compass, the real estate brokerage, which became an industry giant after it acquired rival Anywhere Real Estate earlier this year, finds itself under investigation by the Antitrust Bureau of the New York Attorney General. New York-based Compass grew from about 40,000 agents in the U.S. to more than 200,000 when the $1.6 billion deal closed. Compass was already the country's biggest real estate brokerage by volume. Anywhere, which owned well-known brokerage brands including Century 21, Sotheby's, and Coldwell Banker, was the second biggest. If the Attorney General's office finds that the merger violated antitrust law, it could pursue legal action against Compass and seek potential penalties that could include fines or even selling off parts of the company. Yesterday, Compass's stock was down 12% to $7.61 a share. The merger increased Compass's market share, especially in luxury markets like New York, where both Compass and Anywhere had a large presence. Some industry analysts had expected that Compass would need to sell some offices before gaining regulatory approval for the merger. A report in November from policy analysis firm Capstone had forecast that the combined company's market share would exceed 30% in New York. The deal, however, closed faster than expected after senior Justice Department officials decided not to launch an extended review of the merger. The Wall Street Journal reported in January that Compass had hired Trump-aligned lawyer Mike Davis to help the company make its case to the Justice Department. A spokeswoman for Attorney General Letitia James's office in New York confirmed the investigation, which was reported earlier by The Real Deal. Compass declined to comment. Compass is using its larger heft to pursue its strategy of encouraging sellers to share their listings within Compass, affiliated brokerages first, before making those listings widely available elsewhere on the Internet. The company's approach is controversial within the industry. Compass says that these private listings give sellers more options to test out a price or to promote their listing before it is fully ready for sale. Critics of the practice, including listings site Zillow, say that sellers benefit from sharing their listing as widely as possible to attract the most buyers. Ken.
0: Terms unveiled for $75 billion listing of SpaceX. SpaceX's preparations for its blockbuster initial public offering next week have been unconventional in many ways, like most things involving Elon Musk. Its pricing strategy is no exception. Excuse me. The rocket maker bucked tradition Wednesday when it set a price for its shares over a week before its planned listing, rather than setting a range and refining it after days of meetings with investors. The company said in a filing it plans to sell, here we go, 555,555,555 shares at $135 apiece, raising close to $75 billion. It is targeting a valuation of around $1.75 trillion. The Wall Street Journal has reported, roughly doubling the company's valuation from 6 months ago. SpaceX could still adjust the price before the IPO. The company is expected to start trading on NASDAQ on June 12th in what could be the largest IPO of all time. SpaceX chose to set a specific price rather than a range to eliminate drama in the process, according to people close to the deal. The take-it-or-leave-it approach should help simplify the roadshow or investor meetings, they said. An IPO is typically an opportunity to find out what all types of investors are willing to pay for a private company. As with its private funding rounds, SpaceX felt it had enough demand for shares that investors would take what it offered the people.

0: people said. If Musk gets the valuation he is seeking, it would make SpaceX one of the most valuable companies in the world, surpassing Meta, Berkshire Hathaway, and Musk's electric vehicle company Tesla, which had a market capitalization of $1.3 trillion on Wednesday. SpaceX made $18.7 billion in revenue in 2025, including sales from xAI. That means it is priced at about 93.6 times its sales. The aggregate price-to-sales ratio of the S&P 500 is 3.8%, according to FactSet. Tesla had a price-to-sales ratio of 16.73 at the end of 2025. Investors' acceptance of SpaceX's mammoth valuation will likely hinge into whether they believe Musk can deliver on his ambitious ideas, which include colonizing Mars and launching data centers into space. SpaceX was unprofitable in 2025, losing $4.9 billion. It primarily makes money on subscriptions to its Starlink satellite internet service and rocket launches, including for the government, as well as some revenue through its February acquisition of xAI, according to its filings. The merger valued the combined company at $1.25 trillion, up from $800 billion in a December secondary sale. The December sale more than doubled its valuation from July 2025, when SpaceX was valued around $400 billion. The company has rapidly boosted its valuation through biannual share sales that it has organized. Scott?
1: The war in Iran has left airlines scrambling to find their next barrel of oil, paying through the nose to ensure they can keep flying. Alternatives made from used cooking oil, cover crops, and captured carbon dioxide would have eased some of those pressures if only there had been enough to go around. For years, the airline industry pointed to sustainable aviation fuel, otherwise called SAF, as the future of lower carbon flight. But the industry struggled to take off. Last year, SAF made up just 0.6% of fuel that has been used for flights, according to the International Air Transport Association. 4 years ago, the United Nations International Civil Aviation Organization expected SAF production volumes to reach roughly 5 million tons by this year. However, today they stand at just over 2 million tons, while total jet fuel consumption is close to 300 million tons. Currently available SAF supply doesn't meet global airline demand for even 1 week, Delta Airlines told its investors earlier this year, while also asserting that SAF is the most promising lever known today to decarbonize flight. Meanwhile, Delta said that last year it secured 23.5 million gallons of SAF. That's an 80% jump compared with the year before. One of the main reasons that SAF remains in scant supply is it is expensive to produce and to buy. Manufacturing largely focuses on converting used cooking oil, animal fats, and forestry wastes into jet fuel. Airlines have favored these so-called drop-in fuels because they're chemically identical to fossil fuels and work with traditional airline engines. Shortly before the war, a ton of SAF cost about $1,500 more to buy than a ton of traditional jet fuel, according to data from commodities pricing agency Argus Media. Unlike other forms of clean technology, like solar and wind, for which production costs have dropped in recent years, SAF costs remain high, said Aidan Lee, associate editor of Argus's SAF division. You're not getting that cost curve going down as much or as fast, he said. Adding to this, SAF production is dominated by startup companies. Major energy companies like BP, Eni, and Repsol did invest in the field but have largely focused on distributing traditional fuel instead of reconfiguring their refineries to make SAF. And that's why the current SAF project pipeline is dominated by independent developers who are dependent on project financing to get their projects to a final investment decision, said Tom Berg, who is the director of policy sustainability at a Dutch SAF startup. According to Argus Media, 260 SAF projects are planned globally, but only 42 have actually reached a stage in which they can start building, and just a handful are operational. Last September, the Dutch oil giant Shell ended production of its biofuels facility in Rotterdam, which would have produced 820,000 tons of biofuel a year that included SAF. It became clear that the project would be insufficiently competitive to meet our customers' need for affordable, low-carbon products, said Mactel Dahan, Shell's downstream renewables and energy solutions president. One major point of success for the industry, however, it is no longer reliant on voluntary demand. Last year, the European Union and the UK rolled out mandates requiring 2% of all jet fuel supplied from European airports to be made from SAF. That is a requirement that will get stricter by increments moving forward to hit 70% by the year 2050. What actually counts as SAF is going to get stricter as well. Fats and used cooking oils will eventually be replaced by second and third generation e-fuels made up of captured carbon and green hydrogen. Those fuels are likely to be a major cost for airlines, with estimates they could be 10 times higher than fossil fuels. Recent announcements about SAF investments could be a boon to the industry. DHL Express said last month it's teaming up with a Dubai-based SAF developer to secure 25,000 metric tons of SAF a year starting in 2028. It called this step toward making sustainable aviation the new normal. Swiss International Airlines in May unveiled a partnership with Metafuels, a Swiss company that converts green methanol into SAF. In the U.S., United Airlines said in April that it was teaming up with energy company Phillips 66 and others to attempt to secure 11 million gallons of SAF. Ken.
0: New tariffs proposed for China and EU. White House cites forced labor concerns as justification for levies of at least 10%. The U.S. is proposing new tariffs of at least 10% on many of its trading partners over an alleged failure to address forced labor concerns, the Trump administration's latest move to replace levies that were struck down by the Supreme Court earlier this year. The Office of the U.S. Trade Representative said late Tuesday that goods from the European Union, UK, and more than a dozen other economies would face a new 10% duty after an investigation found they hadn't done enough to block imports of goods made from forced labor. Other countries, including China, Japan, and India, would face a 12.5% rate because they don't prohibit such imports and haven't committed to do so through a deal with the Trump administration, the USTR said. The failure of our most important trading partners to address the importation of goods made with forced labor is unacceptable, said U.S. Trade Representative Jameson Greer. The USTR included Canada and Mexico on its list of countries facing 10% tariffs, but said goods that comply with the U.S.-Mexico-Canada trade agreement would be exempted. Most of those countries' exports to the U.S. are considered compliant with the deal, which is up for review this year. The proposed new duties are part of an effort by the Trump administration to reestablish its ability to impose and adjust tariffs after a Supreme Court ruling in February removed a key tool underpinning one of the White House's signature initiatives. After the court ruling, the U.S. set 10% tariffs on most trading partners using a different legal authority, but those levies are set to expire in late July. The forced labor tariffs show that the administration is rebuilding the tariff wall, investigation by investigation, said Simon Everett, a professor of geopolitics and strategy at IMD Business School in Switzerland. The new duties are based on a probe under Section 301 of the Trade Act of 1974, which allows the U.S. to impose tariffs based on allegedly unfair practices. A separate investigation under the same legal authority is underway and targets 16 economies that are alleged to have excess industrial capacity. They are expected to replace the so-called reciprocal tariffs that the Trump administration imposed on trading partners last year. Section 301 gives the administration significant leeway once an investigation is complete, experts said. In the hands of a determined administration, it is a really powerful, flexible tool, said Deborah Elms, head of trade policy at the Heinrich Foundation, an Asia-based think tank. Some U.S. trading partners pushed back on the proposed new tariffs Wednesday. The EU called the levies unjustified. China said it doesn't have forced labor and opposes using tariffs as a pretext for political manipulation. While Greer has previously signaled that the U.S. would stick with its existing trade deals, the investigations have nonetheless set off a new wave of uncertainty over the future of U.S. tariff policy. The EU, for example, agreed last summer to eliminate tariffs on many U.S. goods, among other commitments, in exchange for a U.S. pledge to cap most duties on the bloc's products at 15%. Depending on the results of the U.S. investigation into the bloc's alleged industrial overcapacity, the combined Section 301 tariffs against the EU could surpass that ceiling, although the U.S. could still decide to cap the final combined level at 15%. A spokesman for the European Commission, the EU's executive body, said it expects the U.S. to respect the terms of last year's trade agreement. The EU shares U.S. concerns about forced labor and has passed legislation that blocks the sale of products made with forced labor, he added. The Heinrich Foundation Elms said prohibitions on forced labor are difficult to enforce, and it isn't clear what countries would need to do to prove that they are taking sufficient action. The new proposed tariffs are subject to public comment over the coming weeks and could still change.
1: You're listening to Ken and Scott reading the Wall Street Journal for Thursday, June 4th. Federal regulators are investigating whether former Congressman George Santos traded illegally in a predictions contract that referenced his own appearance at this year's State of the Union address. A person familiar with the matter has told the Wall Street Journal. In February, prediction market Kalshi informed the Commodity Futures Trading Commission and the Justice Department about suspected trading, people familiar with the referral said. Santos was said to have placed a bet on a contract that asked whether he would appear at the president's annual address to Congress that month at the Capitol, the people said. The CFTC has opened an investigation, one of the people said. The Justice Department has also received Kalshi's referral, another person said. Santos did not attend the speech and allegedly placed a bet that he would not. Kalshi's rules prohibit market participants from trading on contracts that they can influence. My legal team is in contact with the DOJ to see what's going on, Santos wrote in a post on X on Wednesday. The accusation, he wrote, is preposterous, and I look forward to supplying any information asked of me to any agency that inquires. Santos previously wrote several posts on X explicitly stating or suggesting he would go to the event. In a February 23rd post, he responded, "I," to a user asking whether he would in fact attend. The previous day, Santos posted, "Should I wear a muted serious suit to the SOTU or a bedazzled one?" He later posted about a trip to Washington, D.C. before writing on the evening of the event that he was watching the speech on an airport television. Santos, who was elected as a Republican from a district in New York, is known for fabricating his life story to win public office and was expelled from the House in 2023. The following year, he pleaded guilty to federal charges of wire fraud and identity theft. He admitted that he participated in a scheme to submit false campaign finance reports and to artificially inflate the amount he raised. Federal prosecutors called him a pathological liar and a swindler who falsely portrayed himself as a successful businessman and a real estate mogul with stints at Citigroup and Goldman Sachs. A judge sentenced Santos to just over 7 years in prison. He served a few months in custody before President Trump commuted his sentence last October. National Public Radio earlier reported Santos's alleged trading on Kalshi and the exchange's referral to law enforcement.
0: California field stuck in limbo as primary vote count lingers. Top races likely won't be called for days. L.A. mayor clinches spot for November. Californians awoke Wednesday with few results in high stakes and messy elections for the state's next governor and mayor of Los Angeles. Analysts said it could be days before final vote counts determine the field in runoffs for both races, and a drawn-out count would be a fitting end to two unpredictable primaries that have featured scandals and unconventional candidates. One result that emerged late in the evening, incumbent L.A. Mayor Karen Bass will advance to the runoff, according to the Associated Press. Bass led second-place candidate Spencer Pratt by 34.8% to 30.4%, with 63% of the vote counted Wednesday. Despite Pratt's clear lead over third-place candidate City Council member Nathia Rahman, the second position in the runoff hasn't yet been called. The race to succeed Governor Gavin Newsom drew dozens of candidates to the ballot, but has come down to three frontrunners vying for two spots. The candidates, two Democrats and a Republican, weren't early favorites. But due to the implosion of former Democratic Rep. Eric Swalwell amid sexual misconduct and assault allegations, an endorsement by President Trump, and hundreds of millions of dollars from a self-funded billionaire, the race solidified around three candidates. Former Health and Human Services Secretary Xavier Becerra, a Democrat, billionaire activist Tom Steyer, a Democrat, and Republican Steve Hilton, a former Fox News host and advisor to former British Prime Minister David Cameron, are seen as the most competitive candidates. The race hasn't been called, but Hilton and Becerra were the leading candidates with 58% of the vote counted. Hilton led with 27.8%, Becerra had 25.4%, and Steyer had 19.6%. Analysts expect Democratic voters to consolidate in a runoff and say Hilton remains a long shot. Unlike the governor's race, which must go to a runoff, if one mayoral candidate has received over 50%, they would have won outright. Any vote tally lower than that meant the top two candidates advanced to another election in November. Democrat Bass, 72, faced a challenge from reality TV star Pratt, 42, who has said that he was a registered Republican, and Rahman, a 44-year-old Democratic socialist. Los Angeles has a population of about 3.9 million. California sends a ballot to every active registered voter, and ballots will be tallied for 7 days after Election Day, as long as they were postmarked on or before Election Day. If the races remain tight, as polling suggests they might, race analysts will wait for more ballots to be tallied before calling a race.
1: Yeah. Shifting gears for some health news now. Eating a diet high in ultra-processed foods is associated with an increased risk of dementia, new research shows, adding to the growing list of health problems linked to foods such as packaged cookies, hot dogs, and chips. In a study published yesterday in the American Journal of Public Health, the group of people who reported eating the highest amount of ultra-processed foods had a 58% higher risk of later developing dementia and a 46% increased risk of developing cognitive impairment than those who said they ate the least. The study involved more than 5,300 U.S. adults age 50 and older and followed them for almost 9 years on average. Researchers from the Harvard T.H. Chan School of Public Health and other institutions aimed to home in on the effect of ultra-processed foods by accounting for a range of other factors that affect health as well, including education, income, smoking, physical activity, and alcohol use. Because the research is observational, it cannot prove ultra-processed foods cause dementia and cognitive impairment. One likely explanation for the link is that diets high in ultra-processed foods are associated with obesity, type 2 diabetes, and cardiovascular disease, and those illnesses do raise the risk of dementia, said Dr. Alex Hemmy, an endocrinologist at the University of Liverpool who has studied ultra-processed foods and dementia. Emerging research is revealing more direct potential reasons for the link between ultra-processed foods and dementia, according to Dr. Dariush Mosafarian, a cardiologist and director of the Food is Medicine Institute at Tufts University. The results add to a body of scientific evidence linking diets high in ultra-processed foods to health problems, including obesity, cardiovascular disease, and type 2 diabetes. The Trump administration has made a series of moves under the direction of Health and Human Services Secretary Robert F. Kennedy Jr. to nudge people away from many foods considered ultra-processed. The administration issued new dietary guidelines that advise Americans to avoid highly processed foods with added sugar and salt. Nutrition researchers generally define ultra-processed foods as those containing ingredients that would not generally be found in a home kitchen, such as emulsifiers used to improve the texture of food and high fructose corn syrup. The study found that diets high in minimally processed foods, such as fresh fruits, vegetables, whole grains, fish, and unprocessed meats, were linked to a decreased risk of dementia and cognitive impairment. People who ate the most minimally processed foods had a 41% lower risk of dementia compared with those who ate the least. Many ultra-processed foods are unhealthy because they're high in added sugar, sodium, and saturated fat. But those factors alone don't appear to fully explain their link to health problems, according to researchers. Scientists analyzed the effects of specific types of ultra-processed foods. They found that processed meats, things like bacon, hot dogs, and sliced ham, were linked to the highest risk of dementia and cognitive impairment. The group that ate the most ultra-processed foods had an average intake of a kilogram a day of such products. That's more than four times as high as those who ate the least. Certain additives in ultra-processed foods, like emulsifiers, can alter the gut microbiome in a way that might cause inflammation. And inflammation has been implicated in many health problems, including dementia.
0: 60 Minutes meltdown caps weeks of rancor at CBS News. Emotions were running high again at CBS News. Longtime 60 Minutes correspondent Scott Pelley had delivered a rebuke of CBS News editor-in-chief Barry Weiss at a staff meeting Monday, accusing her of murdering the storied news show. He also criticized her choice of Nick Bilton as a new executive producer. After his remarks, Weiss and other senior leaders debated how to proceed, people familiar with the matter said. The executives believed Pelley's behavior was insubordinate and a fireable offense, but they decided to speak with him to discuss his future at the network. David Ellison, CEO of CBS's parent Paramount, spoke with Weiss about how she would approach that conversation, people familiar with the situation said. The circumstances of Pelley's departure illustrate a broader moment of crisis within CBS News and its signature show. 60 Minutes correspondents who departed recently have accused the network of making editorial decisions for political purpose as Paramount works to close its deal for media company Warner Brothers Discovery. The CBS spokesman said there is no political interference at CBS News, not from ownership, not from Barry Weiss, and it is common for a back and forth between editors and correspondents. Pelley looked emotional as he walked into CBS News President Tom Siborowski's office Tuesday evening, a person who saw Pelley said. Siborowski was waiting with Weiss, Bilton, and Human Resources. Hours after what turned into a tense exchange, this correspondent was fired for cause. The situation has escalated so much that Pelley and the network are at odds about what occurred during the meeting. On the network's 9 a.m. editorial call Wednesday, Weiss addressed Pelley's firing. "I'm only interested in working in a newsroom that is built on trust and mutual respect," she said, according to a recording of her remarks reviewed by the Wall Street Journal. Management had tried to engage with Pelley to find a way back, but couldn't do so and had to part ways, she said. Pelley, who spent 37 years at CBS, said Wednesday executives didn't offer suggestions that could lead to a resolution and were openly hostile from the start of their meeting the prior evening. Pelley called Weiss's comments at the morning meeting misleading. At the beginning of the meeting Tuesday, Ziborowski told Pelley that he had a long legacy with 60 Minutes and that they would like to talk to him about how to reach a point of civility and go forward, according to a person familiar with the matter. So went another wild week at CBS News. In the past 6 days, 60 Minutes, its signature show, parted ways with three high-profile correspondents, turned over its top editorial and producing ranks, and sparked a staff revolt. Just three of the show's correspondents, who introduced themselves to viewers at the start of each episode, remain: Leslie Stahl, John Reitham, and Bill Whitaker. Weiss has made significant changes to CBS News' roster of talent, programming, and operations since taking over in October following Paramount's purchase of her news and opinion platform, the Free Press, for $150 million. In the process, her editorial choices and growing pains as a new TV executive have drawn the ire of many longtime staffers, particularly at 60 Minutes. Spats between Weiss's roster of deputies and the show's stars have morphed into a fight over the future and soul of the program. The most recent season of 60 Minutes had a 9% increase in viewership from the year prior, according to Nielsen data. Weiss's supporters see her strategy at CBS as a painful but necessary retrofitting of a stultified news operation to compete in a modern era, one in which waning audience trust and splintering viewership are challenging broadcasters. Her detractors said the decisions are politically motivated and have further eroded the credibility of a long successful network. There is no question that the CBS News brand is severely damaged right now, said Michael Skoglau, a former television journalist who is now a communications and journalism professor at the University of Maine. The real question is whether it can be rebuilt. The turmoil comes at a crucial time for parent Paramount, which is working to complete its acquisition of Warner Brothers Discovery, whose assets include CNN. The deal could close as early as this summer. CBS News was once the crown jewel of what used to be called the Tiffany Network. While broadcast evening news and morning shows have suffered from viewer drop-offs as audiences splinter and get their information from a range of sources, the declines at CBS have been particularly steep. Ratings for CBS's evening news and morning news broadcasts generally trail rivals ABC and NBC. Cable's Fox News has also taken viewers away from all the broadcast networks. Fox News parent Fox Corp and the Wall Street Journal parent News Corp share common ownership. Weiss said when she was appointed as CBS News Editor-in-Chief that she and Ellison were aligned in wanting to deliver news that reflects reality and journalism that doesn't seek to demonize but seeks to understand. She arrived at a delicate time. CBS had weathered rounds of layoffs and cost-cutting, and months earlier, Paramount, under its prior owner, Cherie Redstone, had decided to settle a lawsuit with President Trump over the editing of a 60 Minutes interview with Democratic presidential candidate Kamala Harris. Weeks later, the Federal Communications Commission approved the merger of Paramount and Skydance, run by David Ellison, whose father is software billionaire Larry Ellison, an ally of President Trump. Two top executives, CBS News Chief Wendy McMahon and 60 Minutes executive producer Bill Owens, departed last year. Owens alleged editorial interference from management, while McMahon had been unwilling to issue an apology to Trump as part of any potential settlement of the lawsuit. With a directive from David Ellison to enact change, Weiss spent time early on with top talent. She began playing a more active role in booking guests and used phrases like, "I want to blow this up," and "let's do the effing news." One of Weiss's first decisions was to name CBS Mornings host Tony DeCupil as anchor of CBS's evening news, which has long trailed rivals in ratings. 60 Minutes has been a particular area of focus for Weiss. The show, which just wrapped its 58th season, had been accustomed to a fair amount of autonomy from the rest of CBS News. In December, CBS News pulled a planned 60 Minutes segment on an El Salvador prison where the Trump administration sent hundreds of Venezuelan migrants after airing a trailer teasing the segment. Weiss's decision to hold the story drew a rebuke from correspondent Sharon Alfonsi, who called the move political. Weiss has said she held the piece because she determined it needed additional reporting and had concerns about the comment-seeking process. The segment, called Inside CECOT, eventually ran in January, with some additional material bookending the piece. The next month, one of the show's most recognizable stars announced plans to depart when Anderson Cooper said he would leave at the end of the season after two decades as a correspondent. Weiss's 60 Minutes overhaul continued, and she had Ellison's support so far. The network parted ways last week with Alfonsi and Cecilia Vega, another correspondent. Weiss also replaced 60 Minutes executive producer Tanya Simon with Bilton, an author, documentary producer, and former columnist with little experience in television news. And that's it for today's edition of the Wall Street Journal. This is Ken and Scott, and we thank you for listening.

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0: and I am Ellen Eisland. In a moment, we will read from the Florida Times Union and WJCT's Jacksonville Today. 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
1: Well, good morning, and there's not going to be a whole lot of surprises here for everybody. Just reading from the AccuWeather, it looks like we're going to be seeing highs for the next couple of days in the upper 80s or low 90s, with the low temperature going to be in the probably around the lower 70s. And as you probably have figured out already, if you've looked outside or seen outside or felt what the temperature is like, the probability of precipitation is down to about, maybe 3 to 5%. So it's going to be dry. And then, and that's for the weekend as well. And so then by Monday, temperature is going to be about the low 90s, very low 90s, and the low temperature in the low 70s. We may have a little bit of rain coming. Probability of precipitation is somewhere around 85% or so. And then on Tuesday, well, it's not going to be quite so much. It might be around the 40s or 50s as a probability of precipitation. And the temperature is going to be around 85 for a high and about 7 for the low.
2: All right. Well, the first story is Duval High School opens classes, comma, barn. There are a couple of pictures here. The first picture looks to be a young man with an animal, typically a goat, on a leash. It says Aaron Scott holds onto his goat, Neve, during a ribbon cutting ceremony for the new Agri-Science and Veterinary Assistance Academy at the Frank H. Peterson Academies of Technology, June 2nd. And in the second picture, it looks to be in a barn. Superintendent Christopher Bernier speaks during a ribbon-cutting ceremony on Tuesday, June 2nd, in Jacksonville. Programs for Learning Ag, AG, Skills, Veterinary Help. The chickens and goats and rabbits all got loving attention at Frank H. Peterson Academies of Technology. But the Westside Jacksonville School has another draw now that Principal Jessica Mastromato called a game changer. The new rabbit storage room was built with a drainage system that lets a human tender quickly hose down toes of off-white rabbit chambers and remove bunny poop, whose odor can be distracting in a high school. Rabbits stink, Mastromato explained, as she walked visitors through the Magnet School's new Agri-Science and Veterinary Assistance Academy facilities, which were formerly opened by a June 2nd ribbon cutting. The new classrooms, a mock surgery suite, and animal holding areas were installed through a $2.3 million state grant meant to help the career-focused Magnet High School graduate young people trained for agri-science and animal care jobs that are increasingly in demand. Local hiring was mentioned as a consideration in March when Tennessee-based Lincoln Memorial University opened a medical school in Orange Park and said it would be opening an adjacent veterinary school as well. Mastromato said a Peterson graduate is enrolling in Lincoln's veterinary program, which already operates in other states, and that she expects Peterson will develop a connection with the Orange Park campus as that operation evolves. More immediately, Peterson students can earn training certifications for work as veterinary assistants as well as in agri-science. Student Abigail Boone a rising senior who is president of Peterson's Future Farmers of America organization, said she wants to go to a vet school, but likes that she can get assistant certification in high school and hands-on preparation for a paying job right now. Boom, who grew up raising pigs on several acres her family owns in the city's north side, said she'd like to put what she learns to work in Jacksonville. About 200 Peterson students are part of the Academy for Agriscience and Vet Assistance, but the program's facilities just weren't adequate before a makeover started in September 2025 at two buildings that had held workout equipment and locker rooms. Construction crews replaced the buildings with 8,000 square feet of classrooms, labs, and office space, plus a pole barn, six animal stalls, and a fenced outdoor animal training area. In a room for anatomy lessons, an anatomage table with a 3D representations of animals' muscles, bones, and organs uses the same technology medical school and nursing students use to learn the human body. In another corner of the building, a room labeled rabbit storage houses caged areas where rabbits can be groomed before competitions, and a hose, it hasn't been installed yet, is supposed to be used to wash any waste into drains. I've never seen a sign that said rabbit storage, Superintendent Christopher Bernier said, as people cycle through a learning environment that's just a little different. There are three pictures. In one, Jill Farrell, Director of Career and Technical Education for Duval Public Schools, speaks during the ribbon-cutting ceremony for the new Agriscience and Veterinary Assistance Academy at the Frank H. Peterson Academies of Technology. In another picture, senior Jasmine Tenori shows the rabbit storage area during a ribbon-cutting ceremony for the new Agriscience and Veterinary Assistance Academy. And finally, senior Abigail Boone, Jacksonville High School Future Farmers of America chapter president, speaks during the ribbon-cutting ceremony.
0: In a related article, there is a photo here showing City Year Jacksonville. It says 56 student success coaches in its 2025-26 cohort devoted an estimated 10,000 service hours at Duval County Public Schools. The reporter is Will Brown from Jacksonville Today, and this article will be read by our AI assistant.
3: City Year Jacksonville invests 100,000 service hours to support Duval students. Investment in schools is not exclusively about money. City Year Jacksonville infuses time and talent in Duval County Public Schools that need additional resources. This is service, locally focused and deeply human, City Year Jacksonville Executive Director Don Emmerich says. Yes, we are helping students in schools, but we are also investing in youth. The City Year program is for young adults between 18 and 25 years old. It is a part of the AmeriCorps, a national project that serves communities through volunteerism and community service. Emmerich says City Year Jacksonville designed to cultivate communication skills, empathy, problem solving, and leadership within young adults by having them work with school-aged children. Some City Year Jacksonville personnel are in a gap year after high school. Others have completed their undergraduate studies. Then there is Taya Wright. Wright earned a master's degree from Valdosta State University and working as a data analyst and was a professional who had little interest in working with children again. A new path formed. Wright took it. Wright spent the 2025-26 academic year working with third grade students at Jacksonville Heights Elementary. The pivot improved her communication and collaboration and forged leadership traits she was unsure she possessed. I wanted to pour into them socially and emotionally, Wright says. Each of them learns differently.
4: It was important to pour into them.
3: Some needed to be affirmed more. Others needed more of a handhold. Wright was among 56 people who devoted an estimated 100,000 hours at nine local schools in the 2025-26 academic year. The 7 elementary schools and 2 middle schools were selected because they were below the district third grade literacy proficiency rate, or their attendance lagged behind the overall district rate. Duval County Public Schools had the lowest attendance rate of Florida's 6 large urban districts in the 2024-25 academic year, with 89.1% of students present. District officials have long believed a key to student success is ensuring they come to school. All 9 campuses are Title I schools. They educate students in Wisconsin, Springfield, and Sherwood, but also in San Jose and East Arlington near Kernan Boulevard. Initially, the program focused on mentoring high school underclassmen. However, after the COVID-19 pandemic escalated Duval attendance rates, City Year shifted its focus to elementary and middle school students. There is need all over Duval, Emmerich says. We are not just looking at socioeconomics. We are looking at math, reading, attendance, and behavior. When we are working with the district, we are looking at those 4 filters, and then we look at the overlay of socioeconomics. The City Year personnel are not teachers. They are support staff who provided additional resources inside schools, including student mentorship, facilitating extracurricular activities on campus, or leading student service projects. Since City Year Jacksonville launched in 2013, more than 700 young adults have completed the program. In the high humidity of an early summer morning, 2 dozen young adults stood outside a former library. They wore red jackets. They chanted and energized pedestrians as they walked through downtown. This is where you see the rubber meet the road, Emmerich says. They are spending 50 hours a week hip to hip with teachers. They are assisting students who need help with math and reading.
0: And thank you, AI assistant, for that report. Will Brown is the actual reporter of this article, and Will joined Jacksonville today as a Report for America core member. He previously reported for the Jacksonville Business Journal, the St. Augustine Record, Victoria, Texas Advocate, and the Tallahassee Democrat. He also contributed to WFSU Public Media's National Murrow Award-winning series, Committed, How and Why Children Became the Fastest Growing Group Under Florida's Baker Act. Will is a native Floridian who has earned journalism degrees from Florida A&M University and the University of South Florida.
1: And as we're probably hearing for quite some time now, is that the governor has been talking about property tax cuts. And so the mayor, Jacksonville mayor, challenges property tax cuts. Deegan says it would be a hit to core services. And this is by David Bauerlein of the Jacksonville Times Union USA Today. Deegan says a proposal on the November ballot for raising the homestead exemption would deal in Jacksonville if state voters approved it. A city council member says it would force deep cuts in the city's spending on libraries, public works, and parks. Another council member said it will finally cause the city leaders to show fiscal restraint because the only way to cut government is to starve it. Hanging over all of the uncertainty is the more immediate question of how to craft the coming year's budget without knowing whether Florida voters will agree in November to a far-reaching change in property taxes that are the single biggest source of money for local governments. The City Council Auditor's Office and the Duval County Property Appraiser's Office both project the city would lose about $300 million in property tax revenue. This year's city budget is just over $2 billion. Deegan said she intends to make the case for what the downside is for the constitutional amendment that Governor Ron DeSantis pressed for and the legislature agreed to put on the ballot. Quote, clearly, we're going to have to run some exercises on what we'd have to do in the event that we have a worst-case scenario, Deegan said in a June 1st interview. But honestly, a lot of our work is going to be in partnering with police and fire and other organizations that know what a detrimental effect this is going to be, she said. It sounds awfully good to say we're going to cut your property taxes by so much, but What are you going to lose for that? A council member said the only way to cut government is to starve it. So city council members got their first crack at discussing the potential impact during a June 2nd meeting of the Finance Committee. City council member Rory Diamond, who often votes against spending supported by the rest of the council, said DeSantis and the legislature reacted to a, quote, lack of spine by local officials on fiscal matters. Quote, The fear-mongering about police, fire, picking up the trash, and roads is going to get dispelled, he said. And then we're going to do the one thing that to do, which is to say no, because we're going to have to. Government is to start. City Council Member Will Lannon brought some math to the discussion by outlining how the city would have to make a 38% cut in non-public safety spending to close the gap. He said the city would need to look at spending the Kids Hope Alliance and its youth programs, financial support for UF Health Jacksonville, that is the safety net hospital for treating poor patients, and nonprofit grants. Lannon said even if the city were to zero all of its spending on nonprofits, a category that includes UF Health Jacksonville, Kid Hope Alliance, service grants, and arts and cultural grants, 22% across-the-board cuts for non-public safety departments. If Florida voters approve the amendment, the impact would start in the 2027 to 28 budget, when the current $50,000 homestead exemption for 900, the exemption would go up again to $250,000 for the 2028-29 budget. That exemption is for taxpayers who live in the home they rental. Said they assume Florida voters will approve the referendum 26-27 budget by avoiding any balanced budget and instead keep heads to the reserves. New reduction. You say no to any new incremental expenses and you start hoarding cash. So I think that needs to be forward starting now. City Council Member Ron Salem said it could mean the end of the city awarding multi-million dollar completion grants for downtown development. There are various innovative ways that maybe we can use to support our development community, but we just can't do it in the same way we have been, in my mind. With what's going on in Tallahassee, he said. The state and Jacksonville split in 2008 on homestead exemption. The referendum is the first time the state has asked voters if they want to expand the standard homestead exemption since 2008, when they supported raising the exemption from $50,000 to $50,000 from $25,000 for non-school taxes. That constitutional amendment won 64%. Support statewide, though Duval County voters opposed it, with 53% against it. The measure on the November ballot would have to get at least 60% support from voters statewide to pass. The proposed constitutional shield any category cuts, City Council Auditor Philip Peterson said. I think everything is on the

0: you all to have, she said. City Council President Designate Nick Howland, whose term starts July 1st, said June 3rd their budget workshops will prepare Jacksonville for whichever decision voters make in November by planning ahead and living within our means. This council will rise to that challenge and deliver a budget that is efficient, accountable, and fiscally responsible, he said. Voters stand against. City Council Member Ken Amaro said, open question whether 60% of state voters will support the boost in the homestead exemption. Within the next few months, you can bet there'll be a lot of money spent on television trying to persuade one side over the other, and it's in that communication process that we're going to find out what voters really think, he said. Amaro said, if there's anything good that comes out of what's taking place in Tallahassee, it's going to force us to actually be fiscally conservative and spend wisely, if nothing else. Even without the prospect of a big increase in the homestead exemption, the city is facing slower growth in the property tax base. City Council Member Rahman Johnson said people also are buying less, so that tax collections and will require belt tightening by the city. He said council should understand why people are frustrated about property taxes, but cutting programs that help people also is out of touch with the reality of what people are going through in their daily lives. I believe I am a conservative when it comes to many of the things that we spend, but I am not going to run around and think this council just frivolously spends dollars, he said.
1: U.S. votes for the first time to end war with Iran. There's a picture. It says Hezbollah rejected a ceasefire with Israel, complicating negotiations between the United States and Iran, which has made a ceasefire in Lebanon, a condition. Looks like the picture is of ruins of a bombed area. In a severe political blow to President Donald Trump, the House of Representatives on June 3rd voted for the first time to end the war in Iran. The 215 to 208 vote, which was mostly symbolic, marked a new period of congressional unease with the conflict in the Middle East amid an impasse in peace negotiations. Strikes in the region have continued in recent days despite the White House's assertion to make lawmakers that hostilities have ended. Four Republicans joined with Democrats to support a resolution asserting the legislative branches war authority and blocking further hostilities in the region. It came just 2 weeks after the Senate advanced a similar measure. The GOP lawmakers who defected from their party were Representatives Thomas Massie of Kentucky, Tom Barrett of Michigan, Warren Davidson of Ohio, and Brian Patrick of Pennsylvania. The People's House is sending a message in this war, Massie, a noted political enemy, despite sharing the same party, wrote on social media after the vote. Davidson, in a separate statement, called on the White House to provide more clarity on U.S. objectives, saying, define the mission, authorize the mission, accomplish the mission. Representative Jared Golden, a Democrat who has sided with Republicans in previous Iran war votes, also flipped to support the resolution. Golden, who is departing Congress after his term, hails from a competitive district in Maine. Democrats celebrated the political victory, though it didn't have any immediate implications. House Democrats successfully passed our War Powers resolution today to stand up for the American people and hold Donald Trump accountable, said the top House Democrats, including Hakeem Jeffries, in a statement. It is now time for Senate Republicans to do the right thing. Earlier in the day, Republican House Speaker Mike Johnson continued to back the president's military campaign in Iran.

0: despite the clear unease within his own party. He's trying to prevent the largest sponsor of state terrorism from having a nuclear weapon, he said of Trump. The first responsibility of the commander-in-chief is to keep the country safe. He has done that. He's demonstrated it every day. Democrats have called on Trump to come to Congress for authorization to use military force in the Iran war, noting that the U.S. Constitution says only the legislature, not the president, can declare war. They warned that Trump may have pulled the country into a long conflict without setting out a clear strategy, and also railed against higher prices for gasoline, food, and other products since the joint U.S.-Israeli airstrikes on Iran began on February 28th. The passage of this WPR today signals a significant turning point. More and more Republicans are listening to their constituents who do not want another open-ended war in the Middle East, Representative Gregory Meeks, who sponsored the War Powers Resolution and serves as ranking member of the Foreign Affairs Committee, said in a statement after the vote. Hezbollah rejects clouds, Lebanon ceasefire. The pro-Iran Hezbollah movement rejected a new ceasefire in Lebanon on June 4th, and Israel said it would not withdraw troops from the country. Undermining Trump's efforts to halt fighting there to forge peace with Tehran. Iran has made a ceasefire in Lebanon a condition for any peace deal with Washington, and has suggested in recent days that it could intervene directly in support of its proxy Hezbollah if Israel keeps up or escalates attacks there. Lebanese President Joseph Aoun said the ceasefire would come into force within 24 hours of all concerned parties approving it. However, Hezbollah leader Naam Qassem rejected the Washington declaration, insisting resistance will continue. There was no immediate response from Israel, Lebanon, or the United States to Qassem's remarks. Hezbollah is not a party to the U.S. brokered agreement. Reached between Israel and the Lebanese government on June 3rd, required to halt all attacks. Israel strikes in southern Lebanon June 4th, and Defense Minister Israel Katz said Israeli forces would not be withdrawing from the area or halting operations in the country, which they invaded in March in parallel with the war in Iran. The commander of Iran's Revolutionary Guards, Quds Force, which established Hezbollah in 1982, said the minimum demand of the resistance was Israel's withdrawal to positions it held before the war began. Hostilities between Hezbollah and Israel reached March 2nd, when the group opened fire in support of Tehran as it came under U.S.-Israeli attack. The war has continued despite several ceasefires declared from Washington since April. The attempt to reach a ceasefire in Lebanon comes after a flare-up in violence across the region that put Trump's efforts to end the war in new jeopardy. Iranian and U.S. forces triggered attacks in the Persian Gulf on June 3rd in one of the most intense bouts of fighting since a separate ceasefire halted large-scale U.S.-Israeli bombing of Iran in early April. Iranian forces struck Kuwait, damaging its airport and injuring dozens of people, authorities said, while the U.S. military carried out strikes near the Strait of Hormuz. The strait, through which a fifth of the global oil and liquefied natural gas supplies normally flow, remains largely closed more than 3 months after the United States and Israeli launched their strikes on Iran. Trump, under pressure at home to end the war and bring down fuel prices, suggested there could be progress in negotiations with Iran soon. If it happens, it could happen over the weekend, Trump told reporters in the White House, in the White House's Oval Office on June 3rd, without elaborating on what he expected to happen within that time frame. Trump said that parties were working to separate the issue of reopening the Strait of Hormuz from the conflict in Lebanon. Iranian media reported the Revolutionary Guards also attacked the headquarters of the U.S.'s 5th Fleet in Bahrain and a U.S. airbase. U.S. Central Command denied its bases had been hit and said Iranian ballistics missiles failed to strike their targets in the region. CENTCOM said it had carried out a new round of defensive strikes in southern Iran, targeted missile launch sites, and Iranian boats seeking to lay mines, and conducted strikes on Keshem Island near the strait after attempted Iranian attacks. Last week, Iran and the United States signaled progress toward a tentative initial agreement to halt the war and reopen the strait, but the two sides have yet to sign off on the deal, which would leave more complex negotiations for later. In addition to Tehran conditioning a deal on an end to fighting in Lebanon, it also wants access to billions of dollars in oil revenue, waivers on sanctions on crude exports, a lifting of a U.S. blockade on its ports, and leverage over the strait. Trump has said his top priority is to stop Iran from acquiring nuclear weapons. Iran says its atomic program is for peaceful purposes.
1: This is the first weekend in June, and with that comes major sports news. The World Cup is June 11th through July 19th. Voter Skip Day is today, June 5th. The forecast and tips to stay safe. And this article has the label events. Reporter Doris Alvarez Say from the Jacksonville, Florida Times Union, largest boat party in Northeast Florida is June 5th. What to know? Key points. 3. First, Boater Skip Day is an annual floating festival that draws thousands of people to the St. John's River in Northeast Florida. 2. The annual floating festival will take place near Bayard Point in Clay County, just south of Green Cove Springs, hosting over 6,000 attendees. And finally, the Shands Boat Ramp will be closed on June 5th, 2026 to the public on the day of the event for official use only. For many Jacksonville boaters, summer doesn't start when the calendar says it does. It starts with Boater Skip Day. Known as the largest boat party in Northeast Florida, the annual floating festival draws hundreds of boats and thousands of people to the shallow waters near Bayard Point in Clay County, just south of Green Cove Springs. This year's event takes place on Friday, June 5th, giving boaters the perfect excuse to trade a workday for a day on the water. As crowds prepare to anchor, socialize, and celebrate one of the region's most anticipated boating traditions, local officials are also preparing. The Clay County Sheriff's Office announced in a Facebook post earlier this week that the Florida Fish and Wildlife Conservation Commission, FWC, will close the Shands Boat Ramp on June 5th for official use only during the event. Whether you're a Boater Skip Day veteran or planning to join the floating party for the first time, here's what to know about the Northeast Florida tradition, the weather forecast, and important safety tips before heading out on the water. What's Boater Skip Day? What started as a small Friday poker run raft up among local boaters has grown into one of Northeast Florida's most recognizable boating traditions. Over the years, the gathering attracted more boats, more participants, and more community support, evolving into the massive floating celebration now known as Boater Skip Day. The unofficial holiday encourages boaters to trade their desks for decks and spend the first Friday of June enjoying a day on the water with friends and fellow boating enthusiasts. As the event's popularity surged, it needed a name. According to the North Florida Marine NFMA member, coined the term Boater Skip Day, a fitting title for a tradition centered around taking a break from work and embracing Florida's boating lifestyle. The event's impact became so significant that in 2020, then-Jacksonville Mayor Lenny Curry issued a proclamation officially recognizing Boater Skip Day on the first Friday of June each year, cementing its place as a Northeast Florida summer tradition. Where is Boater Skip Day? Boater Skip Day 2026 takes place on the St. John's River at Bayard Point, also known as the Marker 24 Sandbar. What happens on Boater Skip Day? Boaters can expect a lively scene with all types of vessels, music, sandbar, socializing, and a relaxed party atmosphere. This year, organizers anticipate 6,000 to 7,000 people on the water, a crowd size that demands careful coordination to ensure safety, which is why, as a preventative safety measure, the Clay County Sheriff's Office, quote, has requested mutual aid from our local and state partners to provide the safest environment possible, and we will have a significant presence on the water, land, and in the air, said Clay County Sheriff's Office spokesman Benjamin Ryan. Additionally, the Clay County Sheriff's Office shared a Facebook video with Marine Deputy Kent showing boaters a few tips to help them prepare for a fun, safe, and responsible Boater Skip Day, reminding them that, quote, safety equipment, sober boating, and a little preparation goes a long way. Boater Skip Day, what's the weather forecast for Friday, June 5th? Heat, Mother Nature for Boater Skip Day. Today's Friday forecast calls for mostly sunny skies with afternoon temperatures climbing to around 85 degrees, creating ideal conditions for a day on the water. Winds will start out light from the northeast before shifting east and increasing to 8 to 13 miles per hour by late morning, with occasional gusts reaching up to 20 miles per hour. While the sunshine should make for a picture-perfect day, boaters should be prepared for breezy conditions at times, especially in open areas of the river. How to stay safe while boating on Boater Skip Day 2026? Stay hydrated, wear sunscreen, and watch the weather. Have a designated driver. Do not operate a vessel under the influence of alcohol or drugs. Have the required safety gear. Life jackets, a throwable device, fire extinguisher, and sound-producing device. Do not park in the median or shoulder of Highway 17. If you go to a boat ramp and aren't towing a boat, don't park in the spaces used for people with trailers. Respect no mooring zones. They're for emergency use only. Do not block another legally parked vehicle in a designated parking space. Do not operate a vessel under the influence of alcohol or drugs. Have a designated driver. And Doris Alvarez is a breaking and trending reporter for the Florida Times Union. You can get all of Jacksonville's best content directly in your inbox each weekday by signing up for the daily briefing and Florida Alerts newsletter at jacksonville.com/newsletters.
0: If I may.
1: Yes.
0: Was Boater Skip Day, was it lost on anyone? It sounds too much like Senior Skip Day.
1: I thought the same thing. I remember those.
0: Okay, I'm just saying.
1: Been there, done that.
2: Well, in keeping with some of the reports today dealing with weather, and since we're all aware that now we're into hurricane season for the next 6 months, here's another take on this from a guest columnist, Ryan Truchlet. Call himself the Weather Tiger, and his headline says, forecast may point to sloppy rainmaker. no tropical concerns over the upcoming week. Hurricane season 2026, much like 2026 as a whole, is off to a sloppy start. With AI slop clogging the arteries of society, strategic reserves of chill scraping at the bottom of the tank, and time spent dissociating at Costco at record highs, at least there's no need to break out our Kirkland signature distilled water and our 90-day bathroom threat in the near future. And while a smattering of model data hint that there may eventually be something to monitor over the course of June, hurricane history suggests that any such system would most likely be a sloppy rainmaker. So all's quiet on the western Gulf and Caribbean fronts over the next week. In the meantime, the first week of the season will continue to be devoid of any kind of significant tropical disturbances in the Gulf, Caribbean, or western Atlantic. There has been plenty of disorganized tropical moisture streaming over Florida, and the southeastern windshield has kept this convection extra sloppy, just the way you kids like it. Shear is the changing of wind direction and strength, with height and strong west-to-east upper-level winds over the Gulf Coast have smeared out rising thunderstorms like a bug on the windshield of Rubber Duck's big rig. That means plenty of beneficial rainfall, but not the concentration convection that can lead to tropical development. And by the way, happy Convoy Day on June 6th to all who celebrate. This week, an unusually dry air mass will be in place over Florida and the eastern Gulf, while tropical moisture continues to flow over the western Gulf Coast. Dew points in the 50s and 60s will make the next few days disorientingly pleasant for June, but the usual summer swelter and daily thunderstorm chances will return to the southeast by early next week. Bottom line, no tropical concerns over the upcoming 7 days. A sloppy storm could develop by mid-month. At longer range, tropical development looks a little more plausible, though there is no specific threat at this point. A favorable pattern of upper-level winds has already kicked off the first tropical storm of the year in the eastern Pacific, where an additional storm 10 days, though not necessarily conducive conditions for storm formation, may arrive in the Gulf and Caribbean toward. That's also the time for a potential Central American gyra to slowly spin up, a common trigger for early season storms. Overall, the takeaway here is that the ceiling for any possible development might shift from extra sloppy, non-organized rainfall to a sloppy, weak tropical system by the end of next week, with occasional model support for a slow development in the Gulf or Western Caribbean. I'll keep an eye on things, but there's no cause for concern. A disordered start to hurricane season is typical. A named storm forms in the first 10 days of June only about 15% of the time, increasing to about 25% of seasons in the middle and latter thirds of the month. Due to cooler waters compared to later in the season and their generally short lifespans, June tropical storms have the weakest average intensity of any month of the season. Only around 1 in 5 June storms at strength compared to 3 in 5 in September and October. About 20% of June tropical storms develop 50 miles from U.S. shores. Just 3 major hurricanes have formed in June since 1900, most recently Beryl in 2024. June tropical activity can be hot messes, but they are often our slop to wade through. The most common locations for June storms to develop are the northwestern Caribbean, eastern Gulf, and off the southeastern U.S. coast. Almost 20 total June tropical activity takes place within 50 miles of the continental U.S. compared to more like 3 to 5% in August to October peak of the season. With the Deep South still mired in severe to exceptional drought, the type of weak but wet storms that are relatively common in the Gulf Coast in June might even be beneficial to a point. However, as Hurricane Agnes since 1972 and Tropical Storm Allison in 2001 demonstrate, serious and destructive flash flooding is certainly a possibility even at the start of the season. But don't fall for the fear bait this hurricane season, which brings me to my final point. When should you be worried? Some might say always. There's usually some way to spin a grain of tropical truth into a frightening narrative. For instance, June storms are usually weak, but occasionally high impact. In 2026 is likely to be a quieter season overall, but will still probably cough up a concerning hairball or two in the next 5 months. But I argue that while you should always have your hurricane plans and kits locked in before you have to make tough decisions or fight for Kirkland resources during a storm threat, fear is not a productive emotion. It's not one I will stoke in this column. The world of meteorology is awash in misinformation and disinformation. This was already a problem 10 years ago, and it's only gotten worse now that AI allow bad actors to easily generate text and images to serve whatever narrative keeps a steady stream of frightened clicks rolling in. And that is malpractice. It erodes the trust that good decisions in disasters are founded on, and ultimately makes storms more deadly and destructive to people than they need to be. As I've discussed, AI, data-driven modeling, approaches are improving baseline hurricane forecast skill and are a piece of the puzzle in the future of meteorology. On the other hand, AI slop has no valid role in the process of communicating forecast information one person to another. So today, I take the paint pledge. This column will always be precisely 0% AI content. Every word you read will come from my imperfect, deeply human brain, and all images will be made with Microsoft Paint for Windows 98 or other tools that existed in some form in the late 1900s. If you're looking for calm, informed, accurate forecast to help you make a decision while respecting your emotions, you're in the right place. If you're looking for a 384-hour GFS false alarm rage bait presented by a sunglasses-wearing polar bear grilling in a windstorm while holding a sign that says, Gulf open for business, well, there are many other places to find that. Choose wisely this season and keep watching the skies. This is from Dr. Ryan Truchlet, a chief meteorologist at Weather Tiger, a Tallahassee company providing forensic meteorology expert witness, agriculture, and hurricane forecasting services.
0: Nice. All right.
2: Refreshing.
0: Very. All right. San Marco adds new gastropub, and there is a nice picture of a young man sitting inside of what looks to be a bar or some sort of an eating establishment. Bob Carter is the owner of newly opened Papa's Kitchen and Cocktails in Jacksonville's historic San Marco neighborhood. The gastropub features burgers, braised short ribs, craft cocktails, and more. I think I'm getting hungry. Okay, let's see. Papa's menu features some elevated pub fare and craft cocktails. Papa's Kitchen and Cocktails has opened in San Marco, bringing elevated pub fare, craft cocktails, and live music to a familiar neighborhood space on San Marco Boulevard. Opened June 4th at 1402 San Marco Boulevard, the upscale casual gastro pub takes over the space previously used by Breezy Jazz House, which relocated and is preparing to open at 337 East Bay Street downtown. Papa's is a place for everyone, but not every day, owner Bob Carter told the Times Union. It's important to me for Papa's to be thought of as a restaurant that serves great food that is comfortable, something for everyone, and to be a comfort spot. Carner said the concept is intended to be flexible to accommodate all the things we want to do throughout the week. There will be sporting events where we'll have maybe the flavor of a sports bar, but we're not a sports bar. He said amid multiple big screen televisions throughout the main dining area. We're going to have live music every Friday. At some point, that will morph into Friday and Saturday nights, said Carter, who is a self-taught musician who's lead vocalist and keyboard player for local band North of 40. Music video bingo is also a future possibility, he said. I want to make it as comfortable for everyone to come for an event that resonates for them, he said. On the menu at Papa's Kitchen and Cocktails. No matter what the event is or what people are coming for, we're going to put out the best food possible, Carter said of Papa's Primary Grill. The restaurant's initial customers have praised the food, especially on social media. It's only going to get better from here. Every day we're tweaking things to make it better, Carter said, noting that since the restaurant's soft opening, they've already tweaked several dishes to reflect guest feedback as well as culinary considerations. That includes switching short rib for brisket in the signature egg rolls and adjusting the recipe for Nona's lasagna. It's important to me to be kitchen first because we are a restaurant. My primary focus is to be a very good restaurant with very good food, Carter said. Current signature offerings: braised short rib, slow-cooked short ribs served with garlic, mashed potatoes, rich gravy, and glazed baby carrots. Pan-seared salmon. Salmon topped with mango salsa, served with a blend of kale and ancient grains and sautéed asparagus. Nona's lasagna. Layers of tender short rib, garlic cream sauce, mozzarella noodles finished with mozzarella and Parmesan cheese, and served with a side salad. Chicken Milano. Grilled chicken, sautéed spinach and roasted peppers in garlic cream sauce, served over pasta. Truffle mushroom burger. Provolone cheese, sautéed mushrooms, truffle oil, arugula, and garlic aioli on a brioche bun. Truffle mushroom Bianca pizza. Fresh mushrooms on garlic cream sauce topped with mozzarella and Parmesan cheese, then finished in truffle oil. Palermo pizza. Italian sausage, red onion, roasted red pepper, red sauce, and topped with mozzarella and Parmesan cheese and a hot honey drizzle. Leading off the appetizers are short rib egg rolls served with Dawson's Awesome Original Grillin' Sauce, which is made in Jacksonville by one of Carter's friends. Another customer favorite is Papa's Blue Chips, which are kettle chips with blue cheese fondue, bacon, and balsamic reduction. Other top starters include baked mac and cheese, prosciutto crostini, and bangin' shrimp. Papa's also features wings, sandwiches, salads, and desserts, including Papa's Brownie, which is a brownie topped with chocolate sauce and gelato. Papa's also features New York-style cheesecake and gelato. The restaurant's full bar features craft cocktails as well as 22 beers, a dozen wines, and hard seltzers. Real estate executive turned restaurateur. Carter, 59, is a first-time restaurant owner, although he can trace his roots in the dining and hospitality world back to when he was an Inglewood High School student working at Rena's Pizza. The lessons he learned from brothers Joe and Tony Rena of Landmark Rena's Pizza have stood him in good stead, Carter said. I've always had a love for cooking, but I was in the corporate world and cooking was an occasional treat that I got when I got home, said Carter, who previously worked as a finance and real estate executive. Before opening Papa's, he built a career as an executive specializing in real estate, closings, and title insurance. Carter said he was at a crossroads in December when he decided to pursue his longtime dream of having his own restaurant. He started looking around for space when the San Marcos space became available. Within 3 weeks, all the planets aligned and I had it under a lease and was in here painting, he said. I firmly believe that that you get where you need to be when you need to be there in life, he said of his evolution to become a musician and restaurateur. Who's Papa? The restaurant's tagline asks playfully, who's your daddy? But there is no Papa, Carter said. Looking at the space, we had a dough mixer and a pizza oven, so it kind of made sense that we were going to do pizza and something Italian, he said. I also wanted to be playful and whimsical, so Papa felt comfortable. Family. Carter and two friends renovated the former jazz nightclub, which features a garage door that serves as the front window that can be opened when the weather is nice. The interior is bright with natural light. He's looking to hire a diverse variety of bands to play at the restaurant, which has a stage along one wall opposite the oval-shaped bar. It will be cover bands that are very diverse. It will be eclectic, Carter said of the bands he's looking to hire. Carter noted he's on the lookout for a good country band. He's also considering adding an acoustic program on Sundays. Papa's Kitchen, which has 120 seats, is open from 4 to 10 p.m. Tuesday through Thursday, 4 p.m. to midnight Friday, 4 to 11 p.m. Saturday, and 4 to 10 p.m. Sunday. The restaurant is closed on Mondays. Carter hopes to begin offering lunch at 11 a.m. June 8th. The restaurant will be open for lunch on Mondays, but closed in the evenings, he said.
2: Well, after listening to that, I am hungry. Yeah. I didn't have breakfast.
0: Yeah, I thought about that.
2: But I do have something before we end the program, and it's the Pickles cartoon, and it just kind of follows great with that.
0: Right.
2: And in this cartoon, we see Earl sitting at his big easy chair with his TV table in front of him, and his little grandson is there looking up and says, "What are you eating, Grandpa? It looks weird." And he says, "Well, I'm not really sure. It's something Grandma made for me." And his grandson says, "Don't you even know what it is?" And Earl says, "It doesn't really matter. Most of my taste buds died a few years ago."
0: And there you have it.
2: There we go. Well, you've been listening to the WJCT Radio Reading Service for today of Friday, the June 5th. And we provide local news from the Florida Times Union and WJCT's own Jacksonville Today. 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
0: Shauna Holzendorf,
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7: Hi, everybody. I'm Jack Hanna. 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
8: 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Mostly sunny, dry, and windy the next few days. Highs in the mid to upper 80s inland, mid to upper 70s at the beaches.
9: This program is intended for individuals who are blind or are unable to read physical print and is brought to you by CABVI's Audio Information Services team.
10: This is the Washington Post for Friday, the 5th of June, 2026. This is Drew and Mike, and we'll be reading from the front section of today's edition. Senate votes to fund ICE for the rest of Trump's term. This is an article by Theodoric Meyer and Gerald Dillard. The Senate voted early Friday to fund immigration enforcement agencies for the rest of President Donald Trump's term after a revolt by Republican senators held up the bill's passage for weeks. The bill passed 52-47 along party lines, with Senator Lisa Murkowski, a Republican from Alaska, joining Democrats in opposing it. Senator Michael Bennett, a Democrat from Colorado, did not vote. The early morning vote, which followed an 18-hour marathon of amendment votes, was one of the final steps in Republicans' push to circumvent the appropriations process and direct nearly $70 billion to two immigration enforcement agencies without Democratic votes. The bill still must pass the House before it reached Trump's desk. The bill's prospects were endangered last month by the Trump administration's decision to set up a controversial fund to pay people who claim they were wrongfully prosecuted or investigated. The fund alarmed many Senate Republicans who feared it could be used to compensate people convicted of attacking the Capitol on January 6, 2021. Republicans refused to advance the bill until the administration addressed their concerns. Todd Blanche, the acting attorney general, tried to quell those concerns Tuesday in testimony before the House Appropriations Committee, saying the administration had abandoned plans to set up the fund. But Trump himself has not said the fund is dead, telling reporters that he was unsure of its fate. Republicans are trusting the word of Todd Blanche, who built a career on lying, that the administration will just drop this slush fund, Senate Minority Leader Charles E. Schumer, a Democrat from New York, said Thursday on the Senate floor. Democrats offered an amendment meant to bar the administration from creating such a fund, forcing Republicans to take a politically uncomfortable vote 5 months ahead of the midterm elections. The amendment would have sent the bill back to committee with instructions to add language safeguarding the Justice Department from partisan political influence and corruption. Senate Majority Leader John Thune, a Republican from South Dakota, held the amendment vote open for more than 3 hours as he huddled with wavering Republicans. The amendment narrowly failed with Republican Senator Susan Collins of Maine, John Husted of Ohio, and Dan Solomon of Alaska joining Democrats in voting for it. All three Republicans faced tough races in November. A Fox News poll released Wednesday found former Democratic Senator Sherrod Brown leading Husted 53% to 45% in Ohio's Senate race. Some Republicans argued that the fund is politically toxic and pushed to make sure it is not revived. Republicans should do the stump speech test on this issue, particularly the ones who are in cycle, Senator Tom Tillis, a Republican from North Carolina, told reporters Wednesday. I stand solidly behind an administration that wants to potentially provide compensation to people who assaulted Capitol police officers. I stand fully behind that. Test that on the stump and see how it works out for you in November. But the Senate defeated every amendment to restrict the fund, including one from Tillis to bar the use of federal funds in connection with the fund, which Democrats argued did not go far enough. The amendment failed on a procedural vote, with 12 Republicans and 3 Democrats voting for it. An amendment from Senators Bill Cassidy, a Republican from Louisiana, and Chris Van Hollen, a Democrat from Maryland, that would have set aside $100 million to compensate law enforcement officers who defended the Capitol on January 6 also failed on a procedural vote. The administration agreed to create the fund as part of a settlement to resolve a $10 billion lawsuit that Trump filed against the Internal Revenue Service over the 2019 leak of his tax records. The settlement also barred the Justice Department from prosecuting any potential tax crimes that Trump, his family, or his companies committed before the agreement. The Senate also rejected an amendment from Senator Jeff Merkley, a Democrat from Oregon, to bar the use of federal funds or private donations to build Trump's proposed White House ballroom without congressional authorization. 7 Republicans voted with Democrats to take up that amendment, which failed on a procedural vote. Some Republicans tried to keep the focus on the bill as Democrats forced a barrage of amendment votes. When all the political statements have been made, we will pass the underlying bill and be one step closer to funding border security and immigration law enforcement for the next 3 years, Thune said on the Senate floor before votes started. The bill will send nearly $70 billion to 2 federal agencies, Immigration and Customs Enforcement and Customs and Border Protection. The money would fund the agencies through the end of Trump's term without going through the annual appropriations process, an unusual move that has allowed Republicans to avoid compromising with Democrats. The bill's passage is the culmination of a months-long fight over government funding triggered by the killing of Alex Pretty by federal agents in Minneapolis in January during protests against the administration's deportation operation there. Democrats in Congress refused to fund the Department of Homeland Security, which includes ICE and CBP, unless Republicans agreed to impose new restrictions on federal agents. The administration negotiated with Democrats for weeks, but the two sides failed to reach a deal. Democrats ultimately agreed to fund the department except for ICE and Border Patrol, leaving Republicans to fund those agencies without their votes. Republicans are using a special budget process known as reconciliation to pass the bill with a simple majority, evading a Democratic filibuster. Democrats have argued that the maneuver undermines the filibuster, the long-standing Senate rule that requires 60 votes to advance most legislation. Some Republicans also expressed concern that the move will erode the bipartisan appropriations process, but they have countered that Democrats' intransigence gave them little choice. What we're doing has to be done, Senator Lindsey Graham, a Republican from South Carolina, chairman of the Budget Committee, said on the Senate floor, I hate that we're having to use reconciliation to do this, but we have no other choice. Mike?
11: Thank you, Drew. Trump says he plans to nominate Todd Blanche to serve as Attorney General. Blanche is likely to face a bruising Senate confirmation battle, with some Republican lawmakers already expressing hesitancy, by Jeremy Roebuck and Perry Stein. President Donald Trump said he planned to nominate Acting Attorney General Todd Blanche for a full term as the nation's chief law enforcement officer, signaling confidence in his former personal defense lawyer's leadership of a department over which the president has sought to exert unprecedented control. Trump announced his intention to move forward with the nomination at a White House dinner Wednesday evening, according to a video of the president's remarks posted to social media by Deputy White House Chief of Staff Dan Scavino. "We are going to make him permanent attorney general," Trump said. He added that his staff would take steps to initiate the process by Thursday. Blanche, a Trump loyalist who has held the job on a temporary basis since Trump fired Attorney General Pam Bondi this year, said during an unrelated news conference Thursday in Ohio that he was honored and humbled by the president's comments. The president's decision to back Blanche for a permanent term will kick off a Senate confirmation process likely to face tough headwinds. Some Republican senators have already expressed hesitation about supporting him for the job, raising questions about recent comments in which they believed he appeared to excuse violence committed during the January 6, 2021 attack on the U.S. Capitol. More recently, Blanche faced open revolt from some portions of the Republican caucus in the Senate as he unsuccessfully sought to defend a deal struck to settle legal claims Trump had filed against the government with the creation of a $1.8 billion fund to compensate people who believe they've been victims of politicized prosecutions. Blanche returned to Capitol Hill on Tuesday to announce that plans for the fund had been scuttled. He's previously faced grillings from lawmakers over his role in prosecution of Trump's political foes and the Justice Department's release of files related to convicted sex offender Jeffrey Epstein, all of which are likely to surface again during a confirmation fight. In a transcript released Thursday of her recent testimony before a House committee investigating the Epstein matter, Bondi repeatedly sought to shift responsibility for the Justice Department's controversial handling of the inquiry to Blanche, to whom she said she had delegated the job. Still, Blanche said he felt confident in his relationship in the Senate would carry him through the confirmation process. "I'm looking forward to working with the senators and getting them the information they need," he said. Senate Majority Leader John Thune, a Republican from South Dakota, said it was difficult to predict Blanche's odds in a Senate vote given the Republicans' narrow majority. "Most of our members are pretty deferential to who the president wants in some of those key positions, and he's obviously serving in the role already and clearly has experience in it, so that'll serve him well," Thune told reporters. "But this is an environment where nothing's a safe or sure bet." At least two key Republicans, Senators Tom Tillis from North Carolina and John Cornyn from Texas, said Thursday that they were not automatic yes votes in Blanche's camp and that their decisions would depend on how Blanche answered their questions at upcoming hearings. "I haven't made a decision yet," Tillis told reporters. "The key for Todd or anybody going through the Judiciary Committee is being pretty tight on January 6th. They better not have said for 1 minute that the people that beat up police officers were righteous people. You come even close to saying that, you don't have a cheer of getting my vote." Nevertheless, Trump has repeatedly expressed approval for Blanche's performance in his temporary post, including the day after Blanche's reversal on the settlement deal. "Todd's doing a very good job at DOJ," the president said during an appearance on Wednesday's episode of the New York Post podcast, Pod Force One. Trump added, "I wanted to see how he's received. We put him as acting, and he's done a very good job, but I've known him a long time." Ultimately, it was Trump's dissatisfaction with Bondi, namely over her failure to satisfy his desire to see his political enemies put on trial, that led to the president's decision to fire her in April. Before Trump tapped Blanche to replace her, he had been serving as Bondi's top deputy. Since taking over the top job, Blanche has moved aggressively and swiftly to deliver results to Trump while quickly racking up accusations from critics that he's abandoned standard Justice Department norms and continues to operate as if he were working as Trump's personal lawyer. In roughly 2 months, Blanche and his department have secured an indictment against one of Trump's chief critics, former FBI Director James B. Comey, moved to undo the last remaining January 6 convictions, rolled back gun regulations, pursued investigations into Trump's unsupported fraud claims about his 2020 election loss and released reports accusing the Biden administration of weaponizing the justice system against conservatives. Blanche has lauded the heavy influence Trump has sought to bear on the typically independent department, saying the president has a right and duty to say whom he thinks prosecutors should be investigating. Blanche's announcement last month of the proposed deal to resolve Trump's legal claims, including a lawsuit he filed against the IRS over leaked tax records, delivered the president what could have been one of his most significant victories yet. The proposed $1.8 billion anti-weaponization fund would have granted a panel of Trump administration appointees control over a massive pot of taxpayer money with almost unchecked authority to dole it out to those who, like Trump, claim they had been unfairly targeted for prosecution. The deal also included a provision that Blanche maintains would bar the government from pursuing any pre-existing unpaid tax claims against Trump. The president has repeatedly complained that his tax filings from before his first presidency have been subject to repeated audits, though it is unclear whether the IRS was still pursuing those reviews at the time of the settlement. The tax provisions of the deal would spare Trump from massive tax liability. Though Blanche called off the plans for the compensation fund amid pushback from Republican lawmakers, he said the Justice Department intended to stand by the tax protections the settlement deal extended to the Trumps. At a Capitol Hill hearing this week, Democrats accused him of still acting as if he were the president's personal lawyer. Blanche previously represented Trump in his 2024 New York trial, which ended with his conviction on 34 counts of falsifying business records to conceal hush money payments to an adult film actress. He also led Trump's defense in the two federal felony cases brought by special counsel Jack Smith, the first over his alleged retention of the classified documents, and the second over his attempts to overturn his 2020 election loss. Neither of those cases made it to trial. Still, Blanche has bristled when asked whether he feels pressure to please Trump in his new role, or if he viewed his stint as acting attorney general as an audition for a permanent shot at the job. I think the work the department has been doing since President Trump took office, if you look at any stat across the board, it's much better, he said Thursday. We're much safer, our communities are better off, drugs are coming off the streets, and that's what President Trump expects. Drew?
10: Thank you, Mike. Ballroom donors won $50 billion in contracts after giving to Trump Project, watchdog group finds. This is an article by Jonathan Edwards. More than half of the publicly identified donors to President Donald Trump's White House Ballroom Project have won new or expanded federal contracts worth more than $50 billion during the past 6 months, according to a report released Thursday by a government watchdog group. 14 of the 27 known corporate donors to the $400 million project, which would replace the East Wing that Trump demolished in October, have seen their government business grow in that window, according to the report from Public Citizen, a nonprofit. Most of those same companies are also facing federal enforcement actions over alleged wrongdoing or have had such actions suspended by the Trump administration since the start of Trump's second term, the nonprofit found. The donors have sprawling interests that touch nearly every aspect of American life, including defense contracting, technology, and energy. Trump has repeatedly touted the gifts as a boon to taxpayers, but critics of the project say the administration's refusal to release a full list of donors creates the potential for corruption. These giant corporations aren't funding the Trump ballroom fiasco out of the goodness of their hearts, said John Golinger, a public policy advocate at Public Citizen and the author of the report, one of the authors. They have massive interests before the federal government, and they hope to curry favor with and receive favorable treatment from the Trump administration. The analysis builds on a report from the group last fall that found the known donors held $279 billion in government contracts over the previous 5 years and had spent $1.6 billion on political contributions and lobbying during that time. The new report focuses on contracts awarded in most of the 7 months since the East Wing's demolition, which Trump's critics have argued created new urgency around potential conflicts of interest. Of the known donors, no single contributor received more new business with the government since giving to the project than Lockheed Martin. The defense giant received roughly $43.8 billion in new or expanded contract funding since last fall, according to the report. Booz Allen Hamilton followed with more than $4.2 billion, and Palantir, which is over $1 billion. Other donors that received new or increased contracts include Amazon, Microsoft, Google, Caterpillar, and T-Mobile. Amazon Executive Chairman Jeff Bezos owns the Washington Post. Altogether, more than two-thirds of corporate ballroom donors, 19 of 27, have received government contracts over the past 5.5 years, totaling $338 billion, the report says. 16 of the 27 donors are facing federal enforcement actions or have had such actions suspended by the Trump administration, the report found, including major antitrust reviews involving Amazon, Apple, Meta, and NVIDIA, labor rights cases involving Google, Lockheed, and Meta, and securities matters involving Coinbase and Ripple, whose cases have been dropped or scaled back under Trump. The White House on Thursday pushed back on the report's pay-to-play framing. The same critics who are alleging fake conflicts of interest would also complain if American taxpayers were footing the bill for these long overdue renovations, White House spokesman Davis Ingles said in a statement. The donors for the White House Ballroom Project represent a wide array of great American companies and generous individuals, all of whom are contributing to make the People's House better for generations to come. The White House has closely guarded some details of the project, publicly disclosed.

0: until Congress authorized the project. But a 3-judge federal appeals panel allowed construction to continue while the case proceeds. The U.S. Court of Appeals for the D.C. Circuit is scheduled to hear the case Friday. Last month, Senate Republicans tried to have Congress allocate $1 billion for what it called the East Wing Modernization Project, which included other initiatives, a move that collapsed amid public backlash. Congressional Democrats have pressed for greater disclosure for months. Senator Richard Blumenthal, a Democrat from Connecticut, has sent letters to known donors asking what they contributed and what they expected in return. Senator Elizabeth Warren, a Democrat from Massachusetts, and colleagues have introduced legislation that would ban anonymous donations for ballroom and other White House grounds projects. At every turn, President Trump has sought to conceal the facts about his monstrous multimillion-dollar ballroom, Blumenthal said in an April statement to the Post. Mike?
1: Thank you, Drew. John Bolton expected to plead guilty in classified documents case. Bolton, Trump's former national security advisor, is charged with mishandling classified materials by Katie Mettler, Perry Stein, and Jeremy Roebuck. John Bolton, a former national security advisor turned outspoken critic of President Donald Trump, is expected to plead guilty in a case involving his alleged mishandling of classified materials. Bolton pleaded not guilty in the case in October. A change of plea hearing is scheduled for June 26 before U.S. District Judge Theodore D. Chuang, according to a spokesperson for the U.S. Attorney General's office in Maryland. The spokesperson declined to comment further. Bolton plans to plead guilty to one count of retention of national defense information and has agreed to pay a fine of $2.25 million, according to a person familiar with the matter who spoke on the condition of anonymity to discuss an agreement that has not been made public. Under the agreement, Bolton could face anywhere from no time behind bars to 5 years in prison, the person said. Had Bolton taken his case to trial and lost, he could have faced up to 10 years behind bars on each of the counts. A guilty plea is not finalized until it has been accepted by a judge. Bolton's sentence will be determined by the court, which can reject or accept terms of the agreement. The Justice Department declined to comment Thursday. Bolton did not immediately respond to a request for comment. CNN first reported Bolton's plans to plead guilty. Bolton's expected decision to admit guilt would deliver a rare win for the Justice Department in its efforts to prosecute Trump's political foes during his second term. But unlike charges that federal prosecutors lodged last year against former FBI Director James B. Comey and New York Attorney General Letitia James, which quickly foundered in court, the case against Bolton appeared to be comparatively strong, legal experts have said. The investigation that led to Bolton's indictment began during President Joe Biden's administration. It involved allegations that Bolton shared with two relatives more than 1,000 pages of diary-like updates detailing his sensitive work from 2018 to 2019 when he served as National Security Advisor during Trump's first term. The relatives were assisting him in preparing a book he published in 2020, according to court documents. Bolton allegedly sent classified material through a personal email account that was later hacked by someone U.S. authorities believe was linked to the Iranian government. Other sensitive materials were later found by FBI agents during an August search of Bolton's home in Bethesda, Maryland, and office in downtown Washington, the indictment alleged. Bolton, who had served as U.S. ambassador to the United Nations under President George W. Bush, was Trump's third national security advisor until Trump fired him in 2019. Ever since, the two have been locked in an escalating public dispute, with Bolton referring to Trump as erratic and stunningly uninformed in his 2020 book, The Room Where It Happened, while Trump has referred to his former aide as a criminal in social media posts. In 2020, Trump administration officials sought to block publication of Bolton's White House memoir. They filed a lawsuit alleging it contained classified information and seeking to recoup his $2 million advance. A federal judge allowed the book to move forward but said in his ruling that he was persuaded that defendant Bolton likely jeopardized national security interests by disclosing classified information in violation of his nondisclosure agreement,

0: resigned upon taking his job with the Trump administration. At the time he was charged last year, Bolton maintained that he would never compromise U.S. foreign policy or national security, and compared the investigation against him to something out of the regime of Soviet leader Joseph Stalin. Dissent and disagreement are foundational to America's constitutional system and vitally important to our freedom, Bolton said. I look forward to the fight to defend my lawful conduct and to expose Trump's abuse of power. Comey, James, and others who have been targeted by the Justice Department in Trump's second term have similarly maintained that charges filed against them were motivated by the president's desire for vengeance rather than justice. A federal judge last year dismissed indictments against Comey on charges of lying to Congress and James on allegations of mortgage fraud over issues with appointment of the prosecutor who handled both cases. The Justice Department has since charged Comey in a separate case, alleging he threatened the president by posting a photo of seashells arranged on a beach to spell 8647. The department continues to pursue active investigations against other frequent targets of the president's ire, including former CIA Director John Brennan, though no charges have been filed against him. Drew?
1: Thank you. The sweeping ways religion is mixing with public education. This is an article by Laura Meckler and Lauren Lumpkin. New laws and policies across the country are dismantling the idea, celebrated by some, rejected by others, that prayer and proselytization should be kept out of public schools. Increasingly, religion is being injected all over the place. With the Supreme Court rapidly changing its views on what is and is not permissible, policymakers, particularly in conservative states, are pushing the limits on incorporating religion into the school day. Public school classrooms are required to post the Ten Commandments, Bible verses are being injected into social studies curriculums, and some school districts are required to allow students to leave campus midday to participate in Bible study. Like a teenager with a new car, states are trying to figure out how far and fast they can go, said Michael A. Helfand, a law professor at Pepperdine Caruso School of Law and an expert in church-state law. For decades, the court imposed strict limits guided by the First Amendment's prohibition on government establishing religion. In more recent years, the justices have focused on the amendment's guarantee that Americans can freely exercise their religious beliefs. The key ruling came in 2022 in Kennedy versus Bremerton School District, in which the justices allowed a football coach to pray at midfield after a game, calling it a personal religious observance protected by the right to free expression of one's beliefs. The ruling has clearly emboldened policymakers and legislators. Helfand said it's clear that the Supreme Court is allowing increased mixing of religion and education, but the constraints are loose and will remain that way unless the court explains clearly what is not allowed. People are, in fact, religious, said Henry Renyenga, co-founder and president of the Christian Leaders Institute and the Christian Leaders Alliance. He said it's unrealistic to think that you can keep the spirituality out of people. Nonetheless, the shifts are making some people deeply uncomfortable. Much of the religious programming is Christian or has a Christian bent, like in Texas, where a state-approved curriculum infuses reading instruction with religious references. Mara Cruz Martinez, a second-grade teacher in San Antonio, said a student dropped to his knees and began to pray during one lesson. The religion is not bad, but we're in a public school setting, said Martinez, who is leaving education largely because she is dissatisfied with the curriculum. It's making it seem like this is what is right and just and important, not what you believe, not what your parents are telling you at home. Here are 8 policies that are melding religion with public education. Bible passages in lessons. In Texas, 365 of the state's 1,207 school district and charters have opted to use the reading and language arts portions of Bluebonnet Learning, the state-approved curriculum that includes religious stories and mostly Christian references to religion. Kindergartners are read the book of Genesis as part of a lesson about art and are asked to identify the order in which God created the universe. Third graders learn that Jesus of Nazareth performed miracles. Fifth graders read a Psalm of David as an example of free verse poetry. The state's education agency says Blue Bonnet is not intended to promote certain beliefs, but incorporates religious texts when contextually relevant for historical and literary value. The curriculum also includes references to Judaism, Islam, and other religions, a spokesman noted. Texas is also considered new social studies standards that would pump more religious content into classrooms, including lessons on figures such as Moses and Abraham. And a proposed list of required reading features passages from the Bible in nearly every grade. The Bible is also making its way into Utah classrooms, where students will study it as a literary and historical text that influence America's founding starting in the 2028-29 school year. Ten Commandments on display. Four states, Texas, Alabama, Louisiana, and Arkansas, have passed laws mandating display of the Ten Commandments in public school classrooms, and other states are considering similar laws. Backers say the document is historical as well as religious, but also cast the policy as a way to boost moral values. Opponents say families should be allowed to choose if and when to provide their children with religious instruction. The Arkansas law was put on hold by a federal district judge, but in April, the Fifth Circuit Court of Appeals voted 9-8 to uphold Texas's mandate. An appeal to the Supreme Court is expected. Bible study during school hours. In a rapidly growing number of school districts, students are leaving campus in the middle of the day for Bible study. 18 states now require districts to allow release time for religious instruction, according to LifeWise Academy, a nonprofit organization that runs these programs and lobbies for them. Students typically leave during school lunch, recess, or subjects deemed outside of core learning, such as art or music. Supporters note the Supreme Court ruled in 1952 that such programs were constitutional and say they are an answer for parents who want religion incorporated into the school day. We know that the Bible has a positive impact on students and families, and parents and families are asking for it, said Joel Penton, founder and CEO of LifeWise, which runs programs in nearly 500 school districts in 34 states. He said his program is filling a need for religious instruction that private religious schools provide to their families. This opens the door for public school families to have that opportunity as well. But detractors worry that students are missing important material in school and fear that students who don't participate are made to feel left out or even coerced to participate. Prayer in school. Texas passed a law last fall allowing school districts to decide whether they want to set aside time for students to pray or read scripture. Conservatives embraced the measure. Texas Attorney General Ken Paxton encouraged school systems to opt in. In Texas classrooms, we want the Word of God opened, the Ten Commandments displayed, and prayers lifted up, Paxton said in a statement after the law took effect in September. Twisted radical liberals want to erase truth, dismantle the solid foundation that America's success and strength were built on, and erode the moral fabric of society. Still, out of more than 1,200 school systems in Texas, just 15 districts have voted to offer the devotional period, the Texas Tribune reported. Reasons for opposition include administrative burdens and students' existing right to pray privately. Protecting religious beliefs. Families now have more avenues to object when school activities clash with their religious views. The Supreme Court last summer sided with a group of religious parents in Maryland who wanted to withdraw their children from lessons that included books with LGBTQ+ characters. The decision sets the stage for families to pull their students out of a broad range of subjects. In March, Florida launched an email hotline for public school students and staff who believe they've been treated unfairly because of their religion. Public school chaplains. Texas, Florida, Louisiana, and Alabama each allow local public school boards to approve chaplains to work or volunteer in schools where they can offer advice and spiritual counseling to students and staff. Chaplains are supposed to provide support to people of all faiths. Riyenga, the Christian Leaders Institute, and the Christian Leaders Alliance said trained chaplains can be a valuable resource for students who need help. Untrained volunteer public school chaplains are going to be, I think, the biggest problem in the concept, Riyenga said. School-based chaplains need to stay in your lane, he cautioned. You're not a counselor, you're not a minister, or a reverend in the traditional sense, you're a chaplain. Voucher programs. Taxpayers in many states fund religious education at private schools through voucher programs. The Supreme Court ruled that this was constitutionally permissible in 2002. In recent years, the court expanded its rulings to say that states must include religious schools if they allow public money for secular programs. 29 states plus D.C. have private school voucher programs of varying types and sizes. Because most private schools are religious, most of the money winds up with religious schools. Religious charter schools. There's an ongoing effort to create religious charter schools. Unlike voucher programs, charter schools are public schools entirely funded with tax dollars, albeit with more flexibility in operations. An effort to create a Catholic charter school in Oklahoma failed last year when the Supreme Court deadlocked 4-4. Justice Amy Coney Barrett recused herself, probably because of her close ties to a religious liberties clinic that played a prominent role in the case, but might not next time. Already, another effort is underway in Oklahoma, this time a proposed Jewish charter school. Mike?
0: Thank you, Drew. The four Republicans who broke with Trump on Iran and now face his wrath. There are still hurdles before Congress could force the president to end hostilities, but the House resolution reflects lawmakers' growing impatience, including within Trump's own party. By Victoria Craw. President Donald Trump lambasted the four Republicans who joined Democrats in voting to pass a resolution to block him from ordering further strikes on Iran, saying they should be ashamed of themselves. Who would do such a thing? Who would do such an unpatriotic thing? Trump wrote about the Democrats and four bad Republicans in a social media post Thursday, calling the vote meaningless amid high-stakes negotiations to end the war in Iran. Wednesday's vote passed 215 to 208 and marked the first time such a measure has cleared the House or Senate on a final vote since strikes began in February. Although the effort faces significant hurdles before Congress could force Trump to end hostilities, it follows a similar resolution that advanced in the Senate last month and dials up pressure on the Trump administration to find an off-ramp to the unpopular war that has not been authorized by Congress and has caused energy prices to soar. Here's a look at the four Republicans who broke with their party and why. Thomas Massie from Kentucky. Massie has clashed bitterly with Trump in the past year and broken with Republicans on several key votes, including Trump's One Big Beautiful Bill. He also led the effort to force the release of the government's full files on the late sex offender Jeffrey Epstein. The critic of U.S. military intervention overseas has long called for congressional approval for strikes in Iran and clashed with the pro-Israel wing of the Republican Party. Last month, he lost his GOP primary to Ed Gallerine, a challenger backed by Trump, in a matchup seen as a key test of Trump's hold on the Republican Party. On Wednesday, Massie said in a post on X that the passage of the resolution he co-sponsored showed the People's House is sending a message, end the war. Tom Barrett of Michigan. Barrett, who served in the U.S. Army for more than two decades, has expressed frustration with what he called the lack of a clearly defined mission or end date of the U.S. military operations. In April, he opposed a measure to block Trump ordering strikes on Iran, but said he introduced legislation to end operations there after the 60-day limit under the War Powers Resolution was reached. Congress has the exclusive authority under the Constitution to declare war and authorize the use of force, he said Wednesday in a post on X. The War Powers Act of 1973 delegates some of that authority to the president for a limited period of time. That authority has expired, and my support of this resolution tonight is consistent with my belief that it is time for Congress to decide the scope of the mission and the appropriate limits of the use of force in Iran. Warren Davidson from Ohio. Davidson is another veteran who has called for U.S. objectives and conflicts to be clearly defined and carried out with congressional approval. In March, he and Massey voted with Democrats in an effort to halt the war in Iran before Davidson fell into line behind his party in later votes. On Wednesday, he sided with Democrats again. Define the mission, authorize the mission, accomplish the mission, he wrote on social media. Brian Fitzpatrick from Pennsylvania. The former FBI agent and federal prosecutor has championed bipartisan decision-making in the House. He voted against a previous resolution before flipping to vote with Democrats in May after the expiration of the War Powers Resolution's 60-day deadline. On Wednesday, Fitzpatrick argued that Congress had to assert its powers and follow the law. I don't see what's complicated about it, he said. Bring it to Congress, debate it on the merits, and have us vote. That's the way the system's supposed to work. Drew?
1: Thank you. The hair loss drug Trump took for years is now absent from his medical records. This is an article by Dan Diamond. President Donald Trump's medical records no longer include a common hair loss prevention drug that his physicians said he routinely used during his first term in office. Finasteride, also known by the brand name Propecia, is used by millions of American men to prevent male pattern hair loss. Three of Trump's past physicians have said that he used the drug before and during his first term as president, but the drug has not appeared on Trump's medical reports since he returned to office last year, including a report released Friday night that mentioned three other medications. White House officials declined to comment on Trump's past use of finasteride and whether he had stopped taking it. The current report reflects all medications deemed clinically relevant to disclose at this time, the White House said in a statement, adding that Trump's latest medical report included information relevant to his ability to serve as president. No additional undisclosed conditions or procedures materially affecting his health status were omitted from this report. Trump's allies have mocked the president's focus, but have mocked the persistent focus on the president's health, saying that many questions about his medication, appearance, and aging are irrelevant to his performance. But Robert Klitzman, a psychiatrist who leads Columbia University's master's programs in bioethics, said the White House's lack of transparency about Trump's use of a hair loss drug may reflect its willingness to be honest about the nearly 80-year-old president's health. It raises significant questions of what else is possibly not being revealed, Klitzman said. He also noted that the use of finasteride has been linked with an increased risk of depression, which could affect a president's performance, adding that it was crucial for Trump to be open about his health and medications. Arthur Kaplan, who founded the bioethics program at New York University's Medical School and is a longtime researcher of presidential health, said he does not trust the medical reports released by the White House, citing Trump's past efforts to conceal health information. We are obviously overdue for the appointment of an independent medical expert assessment, Kaplan said. Trump, the oldest person ever to be elected president, has long faced questions about whether he has been fully forthcoming about his health. One of Trump's former physicians previously said that Trump dictated a medical report that was released under the physician's name when Trump first sought the presidency more than a decade ago. Trump and White House and the White House also concealed the severity of his coronavirus infection in late 2020, among other decisions that raised questions about the administration's transparency. Trump did not release comprehensive medical results during his 2024 presidential campaign. He has visited Walter Reed National Military Medical Center three times since April 2025, amid questions about persistent bruises on his hands and swelling in his legs. Sean P. Barbabella, Trump's current physician, wrote Friday that Trump remains in excellent health following his most recent visit to Walter Reed, according to a report released by the White House. There is a long history of the White House not fully disclosing relevant medical information about the sitting president, including Woodrow Wilson's stroke and John F. Kennedy's significant use of painkillers. Trump's predecessor, President Joe Biden, was dogged by questions about his mental acuity, particularly after a rocky June 2024 debate against Trump. Biden's wife, Jill Biden, wrote in a memoir released this week that she thought her husband needed to undergo cognitive testing after that performance. Biden officials said at the time they did not believe he needed such testing. Biden, who was 82 when he left office, and Trump, who turns 80 on June 14th, are the two oldest men to serve as president. Trump has accused Biden of not having been fit to govern and said he should have undergone more cognitive testing. Physicians, medical ethicists, and many politicians have said that presidents should disclose health updates, particularly when it could affect their ability to govern, in an effort to build and keep public trust. There's a certain level of openness and disclosure that people have a right to expect from someone in whom they place such profound trust, said Steve Joffe, a physician and bioethicist at the University of Pennsylvania Perelman School of Medicine. Several physicians said that it is harder to determine whether presidents have an obligation to disclose that they are receiving treatment for cosmetic conditions, given their right to privacy. But Joffe said that there isn't much downside to disclosing use of drugs such as finasteride for hair loss. We want to make sure that we're getting the full story in order to know that whoever occupies a position can sufficiently carry out responsibilities of the office, Klitzman added. Presidents are not required to release reports about their health and medications, although they have typically undergone annual checkups at Walter Reed and released key results. Past presidents have said the practice helps ensure the public that they remain fit to perform the duties of their office, and Trump has said that he is continuing that tradition. I think I have an obligation to do it, Trump told the New York Post in an interview posted Wednesday. I just came out with very, very good results. Trump did not disclose the use of finasteride when he first sought the presidency. A medical summary released by his then-doctor Harold Bornstein in September of 2016 did not mention the drug among Trump's medications. Finasteride, which physicians say is well-tolerated and has few significant side effects, is a common treatment for men seeking to stave off hair loss. I tell my patients it presses pause on the progressive thinning, it reduces the rate of hair loss, and often maintains existing hair, said Adam Friedman, who chairs the dermatology department at the George Washington School of Medicine and Health Sciences. The drug also is used as a treatment to prevent prostate cancer. People who take finasteride report lower levels of prostate-specific antigen, PSA, in their bloodstream, a marker of potential prostate cancer. Trump's PSA levels in 2016 were noticeably low, according to Bornstein's summary, sparking questions from medical experts. Bornstein subsequently told the New York Times in early 2017 that Trump had been taking finasteride to prevent hair loss, leading to his low PSA levels. Ronny Jackson, who served as Trump's physician during a portion of his first term as president and is now a Republican congressman representing Texas, said the following year that Trump was continuing to take finasteride. He takes Propecia 1 milligram daily for prevention of male pattern hair loss, Jackson said at a White House press briefing in January of 2018. He added later that Trump's use of finasteride was probably why his PSA is as low as it is, because it's very low. Sean Conley, Trump's subsequent physician, disclosed in June 2020 that Trump was still taking the drug. Subsequent medical reports released by the Trump campaign and the current White House have not mentioned finasteride, but they have included information about Trump's PSA levels, which have remained relatively low. Still, Friedman cautioned against attempting to judge whether Trump is still using finasteride by scrutinizing PSA levels. He also warned against making assumptions about Trump's use of medication by studying photographs of his evolving appearance. Friedman said that men can still experience hair loss while taking the drug. Hair appearance alone is not a reliable way to determine whether someone is taking finasteride, he said. Patients who discontinue use of the drug also can see significant shedding of hair. Trump has spoken of his admiration for other men's hair while defending his own distinctive hairstyle. He has also been unhappy with past allegations that his hair is not his own or is somehow altered. I don't wear a toupee. It's my hair, I swear, Trump said during an August 2015 event in South Carolina as he was seeking the presidency. He invited one woman on stage to perform an inspection, asking her to quickly tug on his hair. We don't want to mess it up too much because I do use hairspray, Trump said. Mike?
0: Thank you, Drew. ICE to stop reporting deaths of newly released detainees, internal memo says. The agency is facing pressure to improve medical care in its facilities after reporting the deaths of 18 detainees in the first 5 months of this year, by Douglas McMillan. As the number of immigrants dying in government custody rises, U.S. Immigration and Customs Enforcement is shrinking the scope of which deaths it will be required to report. In a memo sent to agency employees Thursday and reviewed by The Washington Post, Acting Director David Venturella said ICE is eliminating its requirement to report deaths that occur within 30 days of people being released from its custody. ICE is returning to the standard practice of reporting deaths that occur while an individual is in agency custody, Venturella wrote in the memo. The 30-day requirement was adopted in 2021 when President Joe Biden's administration sought to hold ICE accountable for detainees released from its custody with serious medical conditions, said Deborah Fleischiger, who was acting chief of staff at the time. Earlier that year, a man who had contracted the coronavirus while detained in the Adelanto Detention Center in California died 3 days after ICE released him. The policy changed to make clear that ICE should not release people simply to avoid deaths in custody, Fleischiger said. In an email, a spokesperson for the Department of Homeland Security confirmed the change in policy, saying it is common sense that ICE should not be responsible for monitoring or reviews when an individual passes away weeks after leaving their custody. ICE remains committed to transparency regarding detainee deaths, the spokesperson said. This updated policy outlines procedures for timely notification, review, and reporting of deaths occurring in ICE custody, including notifying next of kin, consulates, Congress, and the public. ICE is facing pressure to improve medical care in its facilities after reporting the deaths of 18 detainees in the first 5 months of the year. That count is on pace to surpass last year's toll of at least 30 deaths, which was the highest number in two decades. Though all of the publicly reported deaths in 2025 and 2026 happened while people were still held in ICE custody, many occurred after detainees were taken to the hospital, according to ICE's mandatory reports on deaths. Congress has required ICE to report detainee deaths to the federal government since 2014, and publicly report all deaths since 2018. The rules are designed to ensure the government investigates and addresses potential problems that could have led to those deaths. The 30-day requirement led to several government investigations into the deaths of former detainees who died shortly after being released, said Laboni Hawk, a Los Angeles-based civil rights lawyer who has gathered evidence for those probes through public records requests. Now we have that policy rescinded is devastating in terms of ensuring proper standards are being met in detention facilities, said Hawk, who represents the family of Martin Vargas Arellano, the Adelanto detainee who died after being released from ICE custody in 2021. Vargas Arellano was already lying in the hospital brain dead and comatose for a week when ICE released him from custody, according to the family's lawsuit against ICE and Geo Group, the company that runs Adelanto. Because he was no longer an ICE detainee, the agency did not report his death to Congress, according to the lawsuit, which ICE settled and Geo Group continues to fight. A spokesperson for the Geo Group did not immediately respond to a request for comment. Reflecting on this incident, the Department of Homeland Security Office for Civil Rights and Civil Liberties said in a report that not investigating the death of a person who dies shortly after release from ICE custody is a missed opportunity to improve the care provided and reduce liability. Drew?
1: Thank you. California Democrats play it safe with Becerra, defying national trends. This is an article by Pravia Somasundaram and Dan Diamond. Democratic voters in California played it safe Tuesday, opting for practicality over passion as they chose their next governor from a lengthy list of candidates. They wavered on progressive candidates who promised a state-funded health care system and vowed to abolish immigration and customs enforcement. Instead, they bolstered Xavier Becerra, a candidate who leapfrogged from the back of the line into the lead, with a middle-of-the-road approach. Voters saw Becerra, whose own allies have called him boring, as their best bet. Becerra's rise defies national trends during a midterm season in which fiery insurgent candidates in both parties are currying favor with voters. For the Democrats, who are reckoning with a base shifting to the left, Becerra's early lead shows voters often pick practical candidates over outspoken ones when they view the stakes are high. More pressing to some Democratic voters in California was ensuring at least one candidate from their party made it to the general election and that the candidate would combat the Trump administration as term-limited Governor Gavin Newsom, a Democrat, has. Under California's jungle primary system, all candidates run on the same ballot regardless of party. The top two vote-getters go to the general election. Tuesday's early return showed Republican Steve Hilton, a former Fox News host, in the lead, and Becerra in the second-place spot, with billionaire climate activist Tom Steyer trailing in third. And with that, we're just about out of time. This has been Mike and Drew with the June 5th edition of the Washington Post. Please stay safe, have fun, and we'll catch up next week.
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2: 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Today, I'll be reading from May 11th, copyright 2026, Time USA, LLC. And now I'll begin with The Fighting Illini. Illinois Governor J.B. Pritzker takes aim at a third term, Donald Trump, and perhaps the presidency, by Julia Taruso, Chicago. It's St. Patrick's Day in Chicago, and J.B. Pritzker is on a boat cruising down the city's green-dyed river. An icy breeze whips beer cans across the deck as the Illinois governor takes a swig of Redbreast whiskey from a flask offered to him by a bagpiper. Weaving through the crowd, he mingles with the tipsy guests, talking housing policy with a visiting Irish diplomat, joking that they don't make kilts in his size, and chatting up the members of the holiday parade court. Even here on the party boat, the city awash in festive green, President Donald Trump is not far from Mines. Colleen Kelch, a marketing professional and member of the Queen's Court, grows serious as she details Pritzker's battles with Trump and his defense of LGBTQ people in the state. "He fights for us," Kelch says. As he campaigns for a third term, Pritzker is riding his battles with the president to national prominence. His reelection campaign mentions the commander-in-chief more than it does his GOP challenger, and he blasts Trump ad nauseum on social media. Like other blue state governors, he has sued and trolled the White House, but he has gone further than most of his peers. After Trump sent federal law enforcement agents into Chicago, Pritzker created an accountability commission to create a public record, investigate, and recommend possible actions against officials he believes overstepped. He's demanded Trump reimburse the state for about $8.6 billion in tariffs later ruled unconstitutional. "People ask me why I push back on Trump so much," he tells Time. "Every day you let an authoritarian go unchecked is another day that people are losing their rights and maybe even losing their lives." Pritzker, 61, is widely expected to run for Trump's job in 2028. He has positioned himself as a contender by bringing stability to a historically dysfunctional state, ushering in a raft of progressive policies, and emerging as one of Trump's most vocal antagonists among a crowded chorus of agitated Democrats. He's managed to attract the curiosity and even admiration of the party's left while cultivating the Democratic establishment, a balancing act that could be powerful in a primary if he can maintain it. Money wouldn't be a problem. Pritzker is a billionaire who has self-funded each of his previous campaigns. Longtime Democratic strategist James Carville said recently that if he had to bet on a Democratic presidential nominee this far out, it'd be Pritzker. "He's shown a lot of backbone," says Democratic strategist Rebecca Katz. "He's also done some quiet work on some big issues." In a primary, Pritzker would face scrutiny of everything from his past support for AIPAC to his family's offshore trusts. Some Democrats are skeptical that an heir to the Hyatt Hotel fortune can win over a party that wants to shed its elitist image and win back working-class voters. "He casts himself as the benevolent billionaire," says Victor Rees, an Illinois Democratic political consultant, "but it's going to be hard for the Democratic Party to say we are against the whole billionaire class, but we're going to nominate this billionaire." For the moment, Pritzker is riding high, leveling his attacks against Trump with a happy warrior vibe, alternating grim warnings about the demise of democracy one moment and dad jokes the next. "That's not really coffee, is it?" he chides a member of the plumbers' union holding a paper cup. Then he smiles widely as the boat dumps more bright green liquid into the city's river. At Lou Mitchell's diner in the West Loop, a waitress moves to refill Pritzker's actual coffee, and he reflexively shields his mint green tie. "This is my genius business idea for after I'm governor," he says, describing a tie that unfolds into a bib. "You can get in on it." Dismissing Pritzker's business ideas seems unwise. With a net worth of nearly $4 billion, he is among the richest elected officials in America. His family name is on museums, architecture awards, and law schools. He has poured money into Democratic candidates, groups, and causes. The ability to bankroll his own campaigns, Pritzker argues, makes him one of the few politicians no one can buy, which is, of course, an argument Trump once made, too. It's not like every wealthy person is a terrible person or can't understand other people, or every poor person can't understand the importance of, let's say, a business succeeding, Pritzker says. "I don't think it matters what your income level is. I think what matters is what your experiences are and what your values are." Pritzker is the great-grandson of Ukrainian Jews who fled pogroms in the 1880s. His great-grandfather Nicholas Pritzker emigrated from Kiev to Chicago. A book he wrote about that journey has become a prized possession of the governor's. J.B. and his two siblings were raised in Atherton, California, an upscale Bay Area suburb, as the family business grew into a major hotel chain from an initial motel near the Los Angeles airport, where Pritzker worked as a busboy. A privileged upbringing was marred by personal tragedy. Pritzker's father, Donald, died of a heart attack at 39 when J.B. was 7. His mother, Sue, struggled with alcoholism. Pritzker talks about her tenderly, describing a role model who marched for abortion rights and taught her kids alcoholism was a disease before that was common. The governor recalls the day she sat her children down and gave them a book about addiction. "I was probably 10, he says. "I think about how hard that must have been to lay yourself bare about your own challenges." When Pritzker was 17, his mother was driving drunk when her Cadillac broke down. She was on the way to a garage in a tow truck when she inexplicably leaped from the truck and was killed. Left parentless just before college, Pritzker started at Georgetown and later transferred to Duke. There he met Terry Sanford, the university president who would change the trajectory of his life. Sanford was a former North Carolina governor who protected freedom riders in their push for desegregation in the 1960s, and backed Vietnam War protesters while leading Duke. Pritzker became a mentee. When Sanford ran for Senate in 1986 and won, Pritzker joined the campaign and then his staff. "It was Sanford," Pritzker says, "who advised him that if he wanted to run for office someday, he should decide where he wanted to set up a life, meet the people, and go do it there." Pritzker took a job with Senator Alan Dixon, an Illinois Democrat, and studied law at Northwestern. He spent $1 million of his own money to run for a Chicago House seat in 1998 when he was 33, but finished third to Jan Schakowsky, who has held it since. He has said the loss taught him that ideas go only so far in a campaign. "It's like somebody building like a small business," he told the Chicago Tribune. "You need to build the infrastructure to win a campaign." For more than two decades, Pritzker worked in the private sector, running a venture capital firm with his brother. He stayed active in civic life, founding the Pritzker Children's Initiative, an offshoot of his family foundation, to support early childhood education. He was the chief fundraiser and a primary driver of the construction of a Holocaust museum in the Chicago suburb of Skokie, the site of a famous controversy over a planned neo-Nazi march in the 1970s. In 2018, Pritzker ran for governor. The incumbent, Republican Brad Rauner, was unpopular. Illinois had gone 2 years without a budget, was suffering from a pension crisis, and had a backlog of unpaid bills. Pritzker ran on a platform of raising the minimum wage, banning assault weapons, and expanding pre-K. His slogan, Think Big, gestured to both his plans and his weight, a topic he often jokes about, even though he has slimmed down in the past year. If you're seeing me in person for the first time, yes, I'm the guy who put the gov in Wegovy, he quipped at the Gridiron Dinner in Washington in March. Aides and allies describe Pritzker as down-to-earth and hard to ruffle. He's warm, he's real, he's human, says Christian Mitchell, his deputy governor and running mate. It's always, what do you need? How can I help? And then it's the call, 6-7 days later, when you didn't really realize you needed it. Pritzker says he sleeps about 5 hours a night. Aides say they often wake up to early morning texts about policies he's read about in Europe and wants to bring to Illinois. To relax, he watches TV. He loves Star Wars and Star Trek and does puzzles. I tell people he's the one billionaire I'm not eating when things go down, says Minnesota Governor Tim Walz. Walz recalls once calling Pritzker in a panic when Elon Musk threatened to sue him. Pritzker talked him off the edge, telling Walz the tech billionaire was likely bluffing because he wouldn't risk the legal disclosure a suit would require. Pritzker, in turn, came to Walz to better understand how to manage Trump's threats to send federal agents to Illinois for the immigration enforcement surge known as Operation Midway Blitz. The state's successful lawsuit over the National Guard deployment, combined with Pritzker's combative pushback, is often credited with shortening the length of the federal immigration operation in Chicago. He knows that he doesn't know, and he has the confidence to say so, Walz says. I admire that in leadership. Pritzker inherited a state with a long history of corruption and mismanagement. Since he took office in 2019, Illinois has earned multiple credit rating upgrades. He helped close a deal to bring a Hyundai plant to Joliet, pushed to build a quantum technology sector on Chicago's far south side, and in October dragged legislators and labor leaders into 3 state days of talks until they struck a deal to fund Chicago's transit system. Some Republicans credit Pritzker's fiscal record and approach, though they say he has grown less collaborative over time, and note the bar set by his predecessors is low. I give him a C, says former State Representative Tom Demmer, a Republican who was his party's chief budget negotiator. He stayed out of prison, avoided scandals previous governors had, and tried to bring some professionalism and consistency to the office. Soon after winning his first term, Pritzker sank $56.5 million of his personal money into an ad campaign for a graduated income tax that would hike rates on millionaires and billionaires like himself. The measure was defeated after Ken Griffin, a hedge fund billionaire and prominent GOP donor, spent $54 million on ads attacking it. Lawmakers say that battle marked a turning point for Pritzker, who had already signed bills to legalize marijuana, ban right-to-work laws, raise the minimum wage from $9.25 to $15 an hour, and make the state an abortion sanctuary. With a Democratic supermajority behind him, Pritzker successfully pushed affordable housing bills and a medical debt forgiveness program as his anger hardened against Trump, who he believed had abandoned the state during the COVID-19 pandemic. Pritzker's former economic strategist Cameron Mock says, then a lot of them came back and said, I'm pleased to report I was so wrong. To some Illinois liberals, Pritzker hasn't gone far enough. The governor has pushed back on Democratic legislation he considers bad for business, including Chicago Mayor Brandon Johnson's proposal to reinstate a corporate head tax, a monthly charge of $33 per employee for companies with more than 500 employees that would fund public safety. Pritzker called it a job killer. In an interview, Johnson said the two often agree. They're currently advocating for a new version of a millionaire's tax. But he argued the governor can get more credit than he deserves for being a progressive champion. Wealthy white men have a lot of cover, Johnson says. The expectations of individuals of privilege are different than women and people of color, and I think that more politicians need to be challenged to push an agenda that's responsive to the people who have been

stuck in the margins. The same policies that have excited the left have frustrated many on the right. In Beverly, an upper-middle-class neighborhood on the far south side of Chicago, several residents at the annual St. Patrick's Day parade had a sharp criticism for the governor. "It seems like he just wants to have a nonsense fight with Trump and everything he does," says Kenny Green, a 41-year-old maintenance worker. Other parade-goers lamented the state's high tax rate, crime concerns, and Pritzker's refusal to work with federal immigration officials. "Almost every day he's out there poking the bear," says State Representative Tony McCombe, the GOP minority leader in Springfield, of Pritzker's attacks on Trump. "It makes me nervous for our rural health care, for our education funding, for our infrastructure funding." Pritzker has taken the most heat recently for standing by the state sanctuary immigration policies after an 18-year-old Loyola University student named Sheridan Gorman was shot and killed, allegedly by an undocumented immigrant, while walking on Chicago's Lakefront Trail. Trump blamed the killing partly on Pritzker, whom he called one of the worst governors in the history of our country. The suspect in the case has been charged with murder. Pritzker accused the administration of politicizing the tragedy. A third term would focus on unfinished business. Pritzker introduced a package to the legislature to rework Chicago's zoning laws to boost affordable and middle-income housing units in the city, a proposal that's gotten some national attention. He also wants to add more free pre-K seats and streamline early education services in the state. "I'm going to get it done," he says. One lingering question is whether Pritzker can forge a deal to get the Chicago Bears to stay in Illinois rather than decamp for a new stadium in Indiana, which has dangled more lucrative tax incentives. The governor has been adamant that he doesn't want to saddle taxpayers with the burden of a new stadium, even as pressure mounts to keep the team in the city. "It's not easy in a sportsmanic culture to stand your ground," says Illinois State Representative Cam Buckner, a Democrat. "People lose their economic common sense when a team, a logo, an emotion gets involved. So for the governor to say Illinois is not going to be held hostage, not going to be bullied, we're going to apply scrutiny to this conversation, is admirable." As she prepared to march in the St. Patrick's Day parade, M.K. Pritzker, the governor's wife, considered what she thought of her husband's running for a third term. Her shoulders sank. "Oh, geez, that was my response," she says. "If the national landscape was a little bit different, maybe he wouldn't have run, but he's in a strong position to continue the fight." Those close to Pritzker say his decision on whether to run for president will hinge on conversations with his wife and two college-aged children. The governor insists he is undecided. "There's not some plan of what's going to happen in the future," he says. But few people in Illinois believe him, and Pritzker has done little to dampen the widespread suspicion that he has national aspirations. He is doing many of the things that candidates in waiting do, giving speeches in key early voting states like Nevada and New Hampshire, expanding his political network by spending time with party leaders in states like Texas and Florida. He was the headliner at Washington's White Tie Gridiron Dinner, where he lobbed jokes at his fellow governors and potential 2028 rivals Gavin Newsom and Josh Shapiro. If he runs for president, Pritzker would have to retool his pitch for a post-Trump era. Demmer, the former Republican lawmaker, questioned whether some of Pritzker's pugnacious rhetoric will come back to haunt him, pointing to comments calling for Democrats to be street fighters to ensure Republicans cannot know a moment of peace. "It just begs an interesting question as the whole Democratic primary field shakes out," Demmer says. Trump is not on the ballot. How directly relevant is that aggression to what people want? In the meantime, there is the business of winning his current campaign. Pritzker ran unopposed in the March 17th primary, teeing up a November election against former state representative Darren Bailey, whom he beat in 2022. More notably, his endorsement, money, and political operation helped lift Juliana Stratton, his former lieutenant governor, to victory in the U.S. Senate primary.

He says he doesn't think about how he's received nationally when he takes on Trump. He thinks about children of immigrants worried their parents won't be there to pick them up, or businesses hit by tariffs. I'm doing what I've learned is best to do in the face of a threat to people's lives, he says. I'm not picking up polling to tell me what to do. Pritzker framed the fight against Trump as a necessary precursor to what comes next. First you defend democracy, he explained. Then you have to explain what it should get you. If you can't afford to pay your health insurance, if you can't afford to pay your rent, if you can't afford food or a vacation now and then, what kind of a life are you having, he says. We need to be fighting for that. Whoever it is that's running in 2028, it's got to be about a better life for people. Moving on to the 100 most influential companies of 2026 and how they're shaping the world. Alphabet, The Clairvoyant, Andrew R. Chow. Mountain View, California. Many years ago, Sundar Pichai was scuba diving with his family in Hawaii when the weather turned unexpectedly rough. As Pichai entered the water, waves pummeled his lanky frame. He wondered if he should return to safety. Eventually, he kicked downward. Just a few feet below, Pichai found the calmest place in the world, he says, and became possessed by a meditative stillness. I believe that in any situation, there is a layer which is super calm, in which, if you can get there, you can observe what's going on, he says, and your mind's energy is focused on what you need to do. This anecdote, which Pichai relays in Google's Mountain View headquarters on a Wednesday afternoon in April, is almost too on the nose. As CEO of Google and Alphabet, Pichai runs the second most valuable company in the world and could earn $692 million himself over the next 3 years pending Google's stock performance. But he is practically anonymous compared with other tech CEOs who love making waves, Elon Musk, Mark Zuckerberg, and Sam Altman. Pichai is more sedate. His low-key style has led critics to underestimate him. In late 2022, with the arrival of rival OpenAI's ChatGPT, they decried Google as bloated and out of touch, with Pichai emblematic of its corporate inertia. I was under the belief that they just had lost their chops, says Gene Munster, managing partner at Deepwater Asset Management. Think about Yahoo or eBay. Once you lose that drive for being willing to sacrifice your golden geese for better ways to do anything, it's almost impossible to come back. Cue the Jaws soundtrack. While analysts called for his resignation, Pichai remained calm. He had been lying in wait for this moment for a decade. In 2016, he had declared Google would be an AI-first company and began cultivating a series of projects, custom chips, cloud, YouTube, and deep AI research that seemed to have nothing to do with Google's core search product. All of these bets have paid off, and then some. Google DeepMind, the company's AI research lab, led by Nobel Prize-winning CEO Demi Hassabis, forged several key breakthroughs that catapulted Google's Gemini model to the top of many capability leaderboards. Gemini now accounts for a quarter of AI traffic worldwide, up from 6% a year ago, according to SimilarWeb. Google has quietly introduced millions of people to AI through everyday products, search, image generation tools like Nano Banana, video editing on YouTube, research assistance via Notebook LM, translation through Google Translate, and autonomous driving with Waymo. At the same time, its cloud division has boomed, powering a wave of businesses entering the AI economy. In January, the company hit a $4 trillion market capitalization, becoming only the fourth in history to do so after NVIDIA, Apple, and Microsoft. All these successes mean the main criticism Pichai faces is no longer about his leadership, but rather whether Google has once again become too powerful for society's good. Equipped with cutting-edge AI, the company is now seen by some as a dystopian big brother that turbocharges militaries, hoovers up personal data, and enables mass surveillance.
its algorithmic

0: Quick tweaks can crush business models, and the company's clout is likely to grow. Its massive advantages in funding, infrastructure, and talent mean it may be the behemoth best positioned to win the AI long game, many analysts argue. So while Pakai prefers to operate out of sight as the arbiter of how and when billions of people use AI, he is central to humanity's next chapter. Pakai carries strong values into his work: economic uplift, compassion for migrants, and says his quest is to build useful things for as many people as possible. But his fiercely competitive nature is undeniable, too. If he wants to do something, you're not going to be able to stop him. He's just going to be super nice about it, says Cesar Sengupta, one of Pakai's longtime former Google lieutenants, and then you cannot move him. Some 8,700 miles separate Pakai's current home in Silicon Valley from his birthplace. He was raised in Chennai, a southern Indian metropolis, in a modest house. He and his brother slept on the living room floor. Growing up, his family progressively gained a series of transformative technologies: a water heater, a refrigerator, a rotary telephone. When the phone arrived, so too did his neighbors, flocking to his house to call their families or the hospital for medical records. But the rollouts were agonizingly slow. It took 5 years to get off a government waitlist to secure a telephone. For Pakai, it was an early example of why technology should sometimes ship faster than the speed of bureaucracy. "I do feel a sense of urgency around it all," he says. Pakai arrived in the U.S. in 1993, where he earned master's degrees in science and business from Stanford and Wharton before joining Google in 2004 in product management. The same month, Gmail launched. He quickly rose through the ranks because of his ambition, work ethic, and instinct for what users wanted, his collaborators say. In Silicon Valley, there are a handful of archetypal leaders like Steve Jobs as the visionary or Zuckerberg as the engineer. Pakai is the ultimate product leader, those collaborators say. He was the driving force behind Chrome and Drive, even when senior leaders doubted those projects' viability. He has this ability to fully simulate a product in his head and how it will be received and used by end customers, says Clay Baver, a former Google executive who worked directly under Pakai for a decade. He has an exceptional sense for craft and the details in a product, all the way down to the pixels on the screen, the sound of a voice, the tactile feedback. When Pakai took over as CEO in 2015 from co-founder Larry Page, he had a vision in mind. Most people still treated thinking machines as sci-fi fantasy, so it caught other leaders in the company off guard when, in 2016, Pakai announced that Google would be shifting its priority from mobile-first to AI-first experiences. "This paves the future for Google for the next 10 years or so," he declared in an internal meeting that year. Not everyone was convinced. For many of us, it was like, "Wait, are we ready?" "People have been talking about AI for 40 years, says the former Google executive Sengupta, who remembers Pakai fielding pointed questions in Google's exec circle where the company's VPs have candid discussions. But Pakai had been spending time with the company's AI leaders, like Husaby, whose startup DeepMind was acquired by Google in 2014, and Jeff Dean, each of whom were presiding over sporadic but key breakthroughs. Pakai was particularly blown away when DeepMind's AI system, AlphaGo, played a brilliant, novel move in the strategy board game Go against champion Lee Sedol in 2016, revealing that AI could think creatively and beyond mere mimicry. "I understood the potential of the technology to make sharp jumps," Pakai says. Of course, being a product manager at heart, Pakai wasn't just interested in AI in the abstract. He wanted this nascent technology to supercharge the next generation of Google products. At the time, AI was still primitive. "We were joking that they couldn't tell the difference between a chihuahua's face and a blueberry muffin," says Baver. Pakai pushed to implement it anyway. He drove AI recognition into Google Photos and personally tailored his keynote at the company's annual I.O. Developer Conference to cover how the future of search would be visual, spearheading Google Lens. Then he doubled down on other AI bets, custom silicon chips known as TPUs, to train new models and self-driving cars through Waymo, each requiring huge investment with little hope of near-term revenue. Perhaps the most pivotal decision of Pakai's career was his conviction about the internal importance of DeepMind. After the success of AlphaGo, Hassabi wanted to spin DeepMind out of Google into an independent company that prioritized safety over profits. Other Google executives, including co-founder Page, were fine with this proposed arrangement, journalist Sebastian Malaby reported in The Infinity Machine, a new book on Hassabi. But while Hassabi pushed for multiple years for DeepMind's independence, Pakai ultimately rebuffed the effort. He needed DeepMind not only to advance science independently, but also to help him integrate AI into Google's products. I felt a strong conviction that we had to be one team to make sure we are making progress here, Pakai says. It was so central to the company, I couldn't envision it in my head intellectually to think about it any other way. Before late 2022, AI chatbots were mostly a punchline. One 2016 effort from Microsoft, Tay, had been pulled from the web after producing racist and sexist messages. Google had been building chatbots internally, but the reputational risk of releasing them was too high, especially because the company was facing antitrust concerns. Google had also made the lion's share of its money on search advertisement. In 2023, the category accounted for 55% of its revenue. Plunging into AI search threatened to decimate that business. There were questions internally about, we have some new tech, but is it really ready? Will it hurt users' trust? Says Liz Reid, Google's VP of search. Then the tech advanced and the world changed and the risk factors changed. OpenAI's large language model built atop a neural network concept developed a few years before by Google researchers called the Transformer gained millions of global users within days, asking it for medical and relationship advice, pitch decks, and poetry. The new tool posed a direct challenge to Google's search dominance, especially when OpenAI announced a partnership to integrate into Microsoft's Bing. The main signal I took away from that moment was that, wow, the Overton window has shifted, says Pakai, referring to the concept of how something previously considered radical can become mainstream. The technology is still imperfect, but people are more ready for it than we fully internalized. Pakai was ready to pivot. His investment in TPUs put Google in position to massively build out its AI data center infrastructure while partially avoiding the so-called NVIDIA tax, the premium companies pay for the chips that power AI. And Google was sitting on a ton of data to train on, thanks to its search index and YouTube, as well as a mountain of cash from its overflowing profits. Pakai had also cultivated a deep bench of talent. He decided it was time to harness DeepMind and place it at the center of the company by combining it with Google's other cutting-edge AI research team, Brain. The call to motivation was, this is your life's work, and you have a chance to go express it and put it in front of billions of people, he says. The transition was intense, with many employees expected to work nights and weekends. Mindset shifts were required. DeepMind researchers could no longer operate in the abstract. Now the technology development is completely coupled with the product itself, says Corey Kavukioglu, CTO of Google DeepMind, and teams were forced to be more collaborative. People realize if you all pull together, you can quickly make a difference, says Reed, the VP of search, and that gives people a kind of high. The early results were rocky. When Google pushed out a rival chatbot in early 2023, it falsely claimed that the Webb telescope took the first picture of a planet beyond our solar system, causing Alphabet's market value to plummet $100 billion in a day. A year later, when Google released AI overviews and search, it told a user to eat one small rock a day. Despite the ridicule, Pakai wasn't concerned. Even when we made mistakes, I could see that we were doing many right things, he says. My job was to make sure we are going to be set up well a year out. And he had been in this situation before. When we built Chrome, we had 1% market share 1 year after we launched, he says. In fact, if you look at Google's history, it has virtually never been first to a new tech product, whether it be web browser, search, mail, or maps. But its distribution channels, resources, and talent allowed it to close gaps fast. Sergey Brin, the company's co-founder, returned in 2023 to work on day-to-day technical model improvements. The newly united Google AI team, led by Husaby, made crucial breakthroughs, including the scaling of pre-training, in which the AI model is fed vastly more data, and the honing of chain-of-thought reasoning, in which LLMs take longer to think about their answers, leading to better results. Their own AI tools have assisted in the effort as well, employees say. Google engineers widely use Gemini Code Assist to improve Gemini itself, and Pakai asks Gemini for conversational advice before he meets with other CEOs. Sometimes Gemini will return a superficial answer, Pakai says, to which he responds, "Tell me something that could really be on his or her mind." And I get really insightful things, which makes for a more human connection, because that's actually what they are worried about, he says. Over the past 2 years, Google's progress has been relentless. Gemini 2.5, released in March 2025, and Gemini 3 in November, sailed past its chatbot competitors in key benchmarks. The leaderboards are constantly in flux as companies ship ever more powerful models. Over 2 billion users engage with Google's AI-enhanced search features monthly, and the overviews no longer tell anyone to eat rocks. Search revenue grew 17% year-over-year in the fourth quarter of 2025, quieting concerns over AI's cannibalizing Google's core business, and the company crossed $400 billion in annual revenue for the first time. AI has been integrated into Google Search, Gmail, Calendar, Maps, Docs, and Photos, meaning that people who aren't even seeking out AI are now engaging with it. No other company delivers AI to so many people in so many places. The analyst Munster argues that this may matter more than the technology. People need to have something 10 times better to really switch behavior, he says. And they have something that's actually really, really pretty good, but it doesn't need to be the best. Google's newer AI products have taken off as well. Millions of users have turned to research tool Notebook LM to synthesize information. Waymo's self-driving cars have achieved mundanity on the streets of cities like Austin and Los Angeles, with London their next stop. YouTube has transformed from a money pit into a subscriber behemoth and legitimate television replacement, earning over $60 billion a year. Neil Mohan, the CEO of YouTube, says that Pakai has played a crucial role in YouTube's growth, including in its development of new AI production tools for creators. His insights foreshadow these huge trends, but they're also very, very precise, he says. In San Francisco, the developer Jose Portilla is building a startup that uses AI tools to create personalized picture books and TV shows for kids. Portilla uses Nano Banana to generate images and Gemini to build stories and voice the characters. They have the best image model right now, and there's no one else close, he says. I always tell people Google will be the main winner in these AI wars. They have the capital, they have the data. They just needed somebody to push them and wake them up. Pakai's lieutenants hold up his resolute focus on serving the user as an unequivocal good. but the approach has its costs. Optimizing for user behavior invites externalities. If workplaces can deliver goods more cheaply with AI, they may deem workers expendable. If news readers can get the information they seek from AI overviews, they might stop clicking through to websites, decimating publisher traffic. There's also a thin line between a product that people love and one they can't escape. In March, a California jury found Meta and YouTube liable for harming a young user through addictive design features that contributed to her mental health distress. YouTube was ordered to pay $1.8 million. Similar dynamics have made AI systems dangerously sycophantic. In October, a man who had developed a relationship with Gemini died by suicide after Gemini promised him an eternity together. The man's estate sued Google. This shows that safety is, at best, a second thought for them, says Jay Edelson, the plaintiff's lawyer. When the lawsuit was filed, a Google representative told Time that Gemini was not perfect but generally performed well and had referred the man to a crisis hotline many times. A month later, the company rolled out new support tools, including directing Gemini users who express thoughts about suicide or self-harm to crisis hotline resources. Areas like mental health are profoundly important, Pakai says. We are going to be very receptive to feedback we are getting as we engage. The calculus gets even murkier when the user is military. While DeepMind stipulated in its original agreement with Google that its tools could not be used for weapons or surveillance, that language has since been removed, and Google has worked with government agencies like U.S. Immigration and Customs Enforcement and the Israeli government. While Google has maintained that the Israel contract was not for military workloads, internal documents show that the company fretted over its inability to control how Israel used their technology. This year, Google has faced internal blowback not seen at the company since the first Trump administration, when Pakai himself participated in an employee protest against the president's immigration policies. In February, more than 1,000 Google workers signed an open letter demanding the company end its partnerships with DHS and ICE. An additional 100 DeepMind employees signed a letter asking Jeff Dean, Google's chief scientist, for red lines around the usage of Gemini by the Pentagon for surveilling American citizens or piloting autonomous weapons without a human in the loop. Google has 190,000 employees. DeepMind has around 6,000. One of the employees who signed the letter was engineer Alex Samburov. Google's products are used for violent purposes domestically and abroad, he wrote on an email to Time. I don't want to work for a digital weapons manufacturer, and many of my colleagues are against this drift towards militarization. But they are afraid to speak out due to the justified fear of retaliation. Google fired 28 employees who stage a sit-in against the company's contracts with Israel in 2024. Pakai says that all of us, including the government, are aligned on humans in the loop, and the technology not being used for mass surveillance in a way that contradicts human rights. Asked to respond to Samburov, he says, I think it's a very nuanced issue. We all have a role responsibly to invest in the national security of democracies around the world. I think we've long, more than any other company in the world, had a culture where employees speak up. When pressed about these challenges, Pakai's answer is uniform. The technology needs to be rolled out first gradually and then modified by companies and governments based on real-world feedback. This approach turns users into guinea pigs, but Pakai is convinced that it is better than the alternative, especially as AI tools become increasingly powerful and disruptive. He cites Waymo as an example of a seemingly dangerous AI project that Google has rolled out slowly and safely. The last thing you want to do is to not use it, not see any of these behaviors, and then just have a powerful model and get surprised, he says. So I think it's important we are working through these things. Skeptics of Pakai's ambitions might consider his record. Over the past decade, he foresaw the rise of video content creators, self-driving cars, and mainstream AI tools, despite being told they were a distraction. Now Google controls every level of the AI stack. Research, chips, cloud, software, hardware. Among the existing public companies, they're the best positioned because they have more pieces than anybody, says Munster. The company also has a massive amount of cash, announcing in February that it could double its spending on capital expenditures this year to over $175 billion. Pekai is already looking toward new frontiers. On Google's campus, excited employees walked me through a set of demos for drone delivery through Wing, hologram-like video calls via Beam, and AI-powered glasses. Together with Google's many other Gemini products, they trace the outline of a single animating idea, a personalized AI that knows you better than anyone. The idea unnerves critics but thrills its architects. We talk about it as a kind of universal assistant that would be on your phone, your laptop, your TV screen, your watch, your glasses, says Josh Woodward, who leads Google Labs and Gemini app. Further out on Pekai's horizon are goals like bringing humanoid robots into every home, launching data centers into space, and accelerating quantum computing, which could lead to breakthroughs in cancer treatment and climate modeling. It's easy to dismiss all that as sci-fi corporate hype. But people said that about Pekai's 2016 AI declaration. A decade later, he remains convinced that if his company focuses on the users, everything else will click into place, no matter what washes up in the wake. I have a lot of trust in people and their ability to use and adapt to technology, he says. We will need frameworks unlike we've ever had before, but I expect humanity to rise to the moment. Moving on to SpaceX, the rocket factory. Aerospace phenom SpaceX logged a record-breaking 165 launches of its Falcon 9 rocket last year. And that's not all that makes SpaceX a pace-setter. Its Starlink constellation of nearly 9,500 satellites has brought internet to conflict zones in Ukraine, Gaza, and Iran. In February, SpaceX announced it was merging with xAI, the Elon Musk-founded artificial intelligence company, and the company has sought FCC permission to launch a 1-million-strong constellation of AI satellites that would deliver data powered by the sun and cooled by space. The company's Starship rocket, the most powerful launch vehicle ever built, is set for its 12th test flight this spring. COO Gwynne Shotwell says SpaceX's 10-year plan is to take up to 100 passengers at a time to the moon. Moving on to Netflix, streaming behemoth. In February, in a shocking reversal, Netflix walked away from its $82.7 billion bid to acquire Warner Brothers Discovery after refusing to counter Paramount Skydance's revised offer of $111 billion. The move was hardly an indication of weakness. In 2025, the streaming giant delivered $45.2 billion in revenue, up 16% from 2024, and surpassed 325 million global paid subscribers. In 2026, it is doubling down on investing in live sports and events, partnerships with prominent podcasters and content creators, games, and AI-powered discovery, search, advertising, and creation tools, including acquiring Ben Affleck's AI filmmaking company, Inner Positive, in March. Co-CEO Greg Peters says Netflix's ability to play in both the creative and tech spaces gives the company its edge. They can be as good as us in one, he says of competitors, but being as good in both is tough. Moving on to Ant Group, China's fintech giant. Chinese finance conglomerate Ant Group has spent the past year building Alipay Plus into a vast cross-border digital wallet network spanning more than 100 markets. But the bigger shift has been Ant's strategic repositioning as an AI-first company, with R&D spending hitting a record $3.26 billion in 2024. Last year, it also debuted an AI healthcare app that lets users ask medical questions of over 5,000 hospitals and nearly 1 million doctors. It had more than 100 million users in its first 10 months. Well, that's all the time we have for today. This has been Stacy Stamos with Time Magazine. I hope you've enjoyed today's reading from the audio reading service at the Allen County Public Library.
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0: This program is intended for a print-impaired audience and is brought to you by Mind's Eye.
1: Hi, this is Valerie Goldston. Now I'll be reading some of the latest stories from National Geographic magazine. Up next is part two of The Sneaky Genius of Nature's Brightest Thinkers. We know that bees are the pollinators that feed the planet. What science is now learning is that they're far smarter than we ever imagined. Here's how that discovery could change what we think about one of the world's most important animals. Words by Hannah Nordhaus. One of the most radical leaps forward in understanding bee intelligence arose from another experiment that Chitka created half in jest. At a department meeting a decade ago, one of his colleagues lamented that the parrots in his lab had failed a string-pulling test, a classic experiment used to evaluate cognitive prowess in primates, dogs, and various bird species, in which an animal learns to pull a string to retrieve an otherwise inaccessible reward. I sort of flippantly commented, "I bet our bumblebees could do that." Everyone laughed and said, "Oh, Lars has gone completely crazy." But Chitka thought about it some more and brought the idea up with his students. I said, "Why don't we just try?" After tinkering with a range of designs, his team placed an artificial flower, a blue dot filled with a sucrose solution, under a low, transparent plastic barrier, so the bees could see but not reach the reward. Instead, they were shown step by step how to pull the flower closer using the attached string. Shortly after the experiment's design was finalized, one of Chitka's students called him into the lab. "I couldn't believe what I was seeing," he remembered. The bumblebees had quickly figured out how to pull it to them. Then Chitka and his team decided to expand the classic framework by bringing untrained bees to watch demonstrator bees pull the string. The observer learned the task as well, and soon those bees were showing other foragers in the colony how to do it too. The fact that a completely non-natural behavior spread rapidly through an entire population was pretty spectacular, he said. The experiment suggested that bees can recognize cause and effect, how pulling a string can produce a reward, and engage in social learning. Bees' surprising cognitive abilities also made Chitka begin to consider another radical idea. If they're that clever, maybe they can also feel things and are sentient, like humans and other animals, possessing the capacity to experience positive and negative emotions. In order to test for this sort of consciousness, Chitka and his team designed a set of robotic crab spiders, simulating dreaded predators, to briefly capture test bees as if in an unsuccessful attack. Afterward, the bees' whole demeanor changed, he said. They'd inspect every flower carefully before landing and reject safe ones for fear of another spider. That did look a bit like a post-traumatic stress disorder, where you're conjuring up threats from the past, he explained. In a different experiment, when bees encountered unexpected rewards, they engaged in more optimistic behaviors, like approaching unfamiliar flowers more quickly. This doesn't mean, as Chitka wrote in his 2022 book, The Mind of a Bee, that the insects ponder the arc of their life from youth to death. But he believes it may show that they feel pain, joy, fear, and perhaps even hope. In addition to the well-justified motivation to conserve bees because they're useful animals, Chitka says, I think the insight that they are intelligent and quite possibly sentient beings lends additional motivation to do something to look after them. Around the globe, a growing group of bee researchers is now trying to measure and understand how bees change their behaviors to solve and survive new challenges. And that means dreaming up even more outlandish obstacle courses. inside a small laboratory at the University of Oulu in Finland last October, behavioral ecologist Ali Lukola and doctoral researcher Ashai Bambor watched as a large buff-tailed bumblebee tried to negotiate a rectangular testing arena. Bambor had placed a fake flower, a blue dot the bee had been taught to associate with a sugary reward, on the ceiling, hidden from the bee's view as it entered the maze-like area from its hive. He then put a foam ball about the size of a shooter marble in the testing ground. Without any prior training, the bee had to roll the ball to the dot, then clamber onto it like a step stool. Bumblebees typically scramble into flowers, rather than hovering around them. If the bee could roll the ball under the flower, climb up and probe the dot for nectar using its proboscis within a prescribed time limit, it passed the test. The experiment is an extension of work that Lukola and Chitka pioneered when Lukola was a postdoctoral researcher in Chitka's London lab. Building on Chitka's string-pulling experiments, Lukola had taught bees to play soccer, training them to roll a small yellow ball to a floral goal to reach a nectar reward, another remarkable demonstration of bees' ability to learn. But this new trial is even more challenging. It could demonstrate that they can, without previous experience, establish an objective, the sugary reward, remember it when it's out of sight, and then use the ball as a tool to reach their objective. If the trial is successful, it will prove that bees are capable of something similar to insight learning, solving problems through sudden aha moments, rather than trial and error. This is true intelligence, or complex cognition, says Lukola. The animal needs to really understand what they're doing. The bee they were observing did seem to understand the task at hand, though she was clumsy. After exploring the arena for a while, she nudged the ball, then crawled up onto it and flipped it over on herself. Many bees roll the ball backward this way, moving their bodies in the direction they want to go. She somersaulted awkwardly, tumbled with the ball, and abandoned it a few times, then finally rolled herself and the ball to the reward's location, climbed up on the ball, and plunged her proboscis into the dot. She had passed the test with time to spare. Lukola and his team encountered some healthy scientific trial and error of their own as they designed the experiment, reworking the testing area a number of times. Though their work is ongoing, the results look promising so far. And if they prove out, it will be, Lukola said, the first evidence of any insect where we show that they can solve problems spontaneously. While the highly controlled environment in the lab has allowed Lukola and Chitka to investigate the outer bounds of bees' cognitive abilities, other colleagues have found ways to witness and corroborate bee intelligence in nature. In California, UC Davis biologist and National Geographic explorer Felicity Muth has demonstrated that lone bumblebee queens are even faster and better learners than the foraging worker bees used by Chitka and Lukola, perhaps because these queens have to forage, build, and provision their nests all alone in the first weeks of their lives. In one experiment, Muth placed strips of colored paper dipped in sugar water or plain water in a meadow. The queen learned to visit the colors that contain sugar water more quickly than the workers did. In France, University of Toulouse behavioral ecologist Matthew Lihoro has glued tiny magnetic responders onto the backs of bumblebees to track how bees constantly alter their routes as plants, flowers, and weather patterns change, with an aim of developing a predictive model for how bees visit flowers. Understanding the way bees think and adjust could not only help farmers plan agricultural pollination to increase crop yield, it could also be used in conservation efforts such as aiding in pollination of endangered plant populations. Like the bees they study, Lahoro, Muth, Lucola, and Chitka have had their share of revelations as they've come to understand how bees negotiate a rapidly shifting landscape with agility and vigor, and just how vastly we've underestimated the capabilities of their tiny brains. Perhaps, bee advocates suggest, we've also misjudged the insect's ability to adapt to the raft of new challenges, like the parasitic Verona mites that continue to devastate the beekeeping industry. Kirby, for one, has come to believe this is the case, at least where honeybees are concerned. Beekeepers have for too long been stuck on a treadmill of chemical treatments to fend off the mites. But eventually, those treatments stop working and we see huge die-offs, like the one last year. Working with a group of like-minded beekeepers, researchers, and scientists, Kirby found the Adaptive Bee Breeders Alliance, a national network that promotes beekeeping practices that align with the insect's instincts and intelligence, encouraging the breeding of bees that have been shown to be resistant in their climate and environments. More beekeepers are beginning to embrace the notion that the best and strongest bees are the ones that survive on their own. Zia Queen Bees, the company Kirby owns with Spitzig, sells as many as 300 queens each week during spring and summer to beekeepers across the country. And bigger, more commercial operations are also beginning to come around to this point of view. Don't tell the bees how to do their job, says beekeeper and breeder Randy Oliver, who keeps 1,500 colonies, around 60 million bees in California. Just promote the ones that do. A bee's job, we've come to understand, is to learn its world, to navigate and remember its ever-changing surroundings to support its colony. And perhaps our job as humans is to support bees in their process of learning and adaptation, being mindful of the habitat they need and the poisons and stresses they don't. Humans need to learn to listen to the bees around them, says Kirby. I always feel like the bees still have so much more to teach us. Up next, we continue the article, National Geographic 33. Honoring a group of extraordinary people who are rising to meet the most critical challenges of our time, making meaningful progress and incredible breakthroughs. Icon, Russell Westbrook, the NBA star leveraging green tech to build stronger cities. When Russell Westbrook was a high school kid in Hawthorne at the edge of South Los Angeles, putting in the work to keep up a 3.9 GPA while nursing dreams of playing elite college hoops, he took to asking himself a simple question about his aspirations. Why not? As in, why not set super lofty goals? Why not treat them as perfectly achievable? These days, Westbrook is in his 18th NBA season, a point guard for the Sacramento Kings, and a revered league vet known for his explosive style of play. And all the while, he's been building his legendary NBA resume. Among other honorifics, he's recently become the all-time scoring leader among point guards. Westbrook has also recently applied his why not mantra off the court, where he champions the potential of emerging green technologies to lift up undeserved communities like the neighborhoods he grew up in and even transform his whole hometown. So why not solve LA's infamous smog problem in the next 2 years? The metro area has more unhealthy air days on average than any other in the United States, and the main culprit is tailpipe exhaust. To address it, Westbrook has partnered with the nonprofit Los Angeles Clean Tech Incubator, Lacey on a campaign to secure funding and launch workforce training for the electrification of the city's municipal and commercial fleets, along with the installation of other clean energy infrastructure. The goal is cleaner air by the time the summer hosts the 2028 Summer Olympics, setting an example for other world cities while all eyes are on L.A. Matt Peterson, Lacey's president and CEO, says he admires how completely and fully committed Westbrook is to a vision for a greener city. And while Westbrook won Olympic gold with Team USA in 2012, that's not why the campaign hits close to home. Semi-trucks hauling goods from the Port of Los Angeles currently spew exhaust right through his old neighborhood in and around South L.A. This isn't just about the games, Westbrook told attendees at a clean tech summit last year. It's about creating opportunities, jobs, investment, and a future where our communities benefit. Pushing for more green jobs citywide is an extension of a mission Westbrook has carried out for more than a decade, helping open pathways to careers in tech for Black and brown kids. Since 2012, his Russell Westbrook Why Not Foundation has partnered with LA nonprofits on efforts to distribute laptops in schools, launch job training programs in coding and engineering, and more. Among its most significant commitments is Westbrook Academy, a charter middle and high school in South LA operated in partnership with the LA Promise Fund. Westbrook kicked off the 2024 academic year by cutting the ribbon on a new campus with state-of-the-art classrooms and science labs. He's most proud of the school's STEM program, he says, a chance to show kids how important science, tech, health, sustainability can be to help the future, not just in LA, but across the world. Westbrook, who turned down a non-athletic scholarship to Stanford to play basketball at UCLA, knows that a love of STEM and a love of sports aren't mutually exclusive. When Los Angeles hosted the NBA All-Star Game in February, the Why Not Foundation launched tie-in events to highlight job opportunities for young people in clean tech, partnering with workforce development organizations. Similar events are planned for this summer's World Cup matches, another chance to reach young fans. Sports are the way they can connect, Westbrook says. Then he shifts their minds from the field and the courts to futures they haven't yet imagined. Visionary Cassandra Ruart, the chemist who built a plastic-free laboratory to transform microplastics research. The thought came to Cassandra Ruart while she was new on the lab as an analytical chemist studying microplastics in human tissues. Maybe I should test my own blood. This was 6 years ago, and while scientists have known for decades about the tiny plastic particles polluting the world's soils and wreaking havoc on marine life, they were only just reckoning with how microplastics might also be infiltrating our bodies. Ruart and her colleagues at the Queensland Alliance for Environmental Health Sciences, QAEHS, in Brisbane, Australia, were looking for answers. When her results suggested she was chock full of polyurethane, Ruart was shocked, but also skeptical. It doesn't make sense biologically, she reasoned, that your blood would be that percent plastic. Her moment of doubt set the stage for an innovation that's driving forward how we grapple with microplastics' omnipresence. In the years since, headlines about the scourge of microplastics have only grown more breathless. We consume a credit card's weight in plastic every week. But reliable data are, in fact, hard to come by. Imagine streaming a song off your phone speakers during a rock concert. You can't distinguish it from what's pumping out of the PA. When testing for plastic, the background noise is the 9 billion tons of the stuff humans have produced since the 1950s, present in nearly every aspect of our lives. And if we can't accurately determine how much plastic is in a fillet of fish or a vial of blood, how can we regulate or remediate it? A few months after Ruert did her blood test, her director at QAEHS approached her. A philanthropic organization called the Mindaroo Foundation, which sponsors research on microplastics and human health, had agreed to fund construction of a laboratory unlike any other, one almost completely free of plastic and its toxic chemical additives. Could Ruert help design and build it? She assembled a team that spent the next 6 months audaciously testing building materials for their plastic content. The result? An airlocked 250-square-foot facility built almost entirely from stainless steel and nicknamed the Submarine. Though it feels less like a sub and more like a starship from a galaxy where plastic never took over modern life. It's officially known as the Mindaroo Plastics and Human Health Laboratory. And inside, background levels of plastic are at least 100 times fewer.

Formed in the Clean Room, was published last year, with Ruart as lead author. It found one very common method of detecting microplastics was unreliable at distinguishing polyurethane from other chemicals in blood. Ruart's original blood test, in other words, was dubious, and those intimidating headlines may be too. That's not to say microplastics don't pose dangers to humans. In fact, Ruart knows better than most. Correlational evidence suggests links to dementia, preterm births, and other issues. But Ruart also knows that scientists can't parse these dangers with sketchy data. It's why she and her colleagues didn't just build the clean room, they open-sourced its design, publishing their process and plans for institutions to replicate. Our whole mission is to be a cataclysmic sort of entity, says Sarah Dunlop, MindAru's Director of Plastics and Human Health. So far, she says, no other clean rooms are in the works, which might in part be explained by the expense. According to Michael Christensen, the architect who led the project, a conventional lab, comparably sized and equipped, might cost $300 to $600 a square foot. QAEHS's cost more than $2,700 a square foot. But researchers elsewhere are nonetheless looking to its example. Ruart and her colleagues are in touch with labs that have taken other, less stringent approaches to reducing plastic contamination, and they're forming plans to benchmark contamination levels against one another to help develop guidelines for new labs built with varying levels of resources. Meanwhile, MindAru recently underwrote the first large-scale study on the health effects of strictly limited plastic exposure. Subjects used plastic-free substitutes for products like makeup and ate a special diet from farms that sequestered their livestock and produce. The study compares urinalysis results from participants and the general population. Only one lab will analyze the samples. Adventurer, Curlin Costa, the anthropologist heeding indigenous knowledge to document new species. As Angola County Director for the National Geographic Okavango Wilderness Project, ethnobiologist Kellen Costa has aided in identifying roughly 150 new species in the highlands surrounding the Okavango River headwaters. He's had help, as when Lukazi elders pointed the National Geographic Explorer to an undisturbed lake, telling how the Lukazi people avoided a serpent spirit there. In that species-rich place, protected by local lore, Costa's team found a previously unknown dragonfly. It's a reminder, Costa says, that conservation actually has been going on for a millennia, just in a different, more culturally embedded way. Visionaries, Austin Ruda and Ren Ng, the scientists pushing the frontiers of vision. Using laser pulses to activate a subset of the eye's photoreceptor cells, vision scientist Austin Ruda and University of California, Berkeley electrical engineer Ren Ng recently led a team of UC Berkeley researchers who induced test subjects to temporarily see a color beyond the limits of normal human perception. They called the color Olo, and Eng describes it as the tealest teal you've never seen. Ruda, now at Ontario's University of Waterloo, says the novel laser stimulation method that led to it can help doctors replicate and better treat symptoms of degenerative eye disease. He and other researchers are already testing its potential to repair color blindness. Olo, he says, is the tip of the iceberg. Creator, Quinn Wu, the illustrator simplifying climate science. In her webcomic, The Weird and Wild, Singaporean artist
Quinn Wu unpacks dense ideas around climate change with help from a cute and nameless frog-like guide.

0: In Singapore, there's a negative impression of what an activist it is, says the 29-year-old National Geographic young explorer. I needed a character that would soften that image. Her viral cartoons nabbed the attention of big brands on Instagram, where At the Weird and Wild has some 27,000 followers, and she recently partnered with Mercedes-Benz on a campaign to demystify EVs. Last year, the Singaporean government came knocking. Now Wu's explainers are helping promote, cutely, the country's goal of net zero emissions by 2050. This ends this selection of the National Geographic 33. Check back next week to hear about additional recipients. My name is Valerie Goldston. This has been brought to you by the Mind's Eye Organization.
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0: Hi, this is Valerie Goldston. Today I'll be reading to you from Reader's Digest. 13 Things, Living History by Jacopo Della Quercia. 1. In April, the battles of Lexington and Concord will be fought all over again, as they are every year in the Massachusetts town where the first shots of the American Revolution rang out. Bringing the past to life tends to be a lifelong hobby, says reenactor Edwin Heinrich, director of the Herkimer Home State Historic Site in upstate New York. 2. Veterans of our Revolutionary War may have been its first reenactors. That's because soldiers in the Continental Army used to stage sham fights, mock battles, without musket balls, when generals reviewed them. This continued even after the war in towns like Bennington, Vermont. 3. In ancient Rome, Julius Caesar staged skirmishes featuring horses, elephants, and warships. And while they fought under false pretenses, the prisoners forced to take part in these spectacles died very real deaths. A mock naval battle held in A.D. 52 involved more than 19,000 men. 4. Renaissance fairs are among the most popular historic reenactments nowadays. One of the biggest in the United States is the Texas Renaissance Festival, which attracts more than 500,000 guests each year. And while some fairgoers think the turkey legs taste suspiciously like ham, they are, in fact, turkey meat that gets cured and smoked as ham is today. As a New World bird, turkey wasn't on the menu in medieval Europe. 5. It was a California couple who put on the first modern Renaissance fair in 1963.
7: Phyllis and Ron Patterson recreated an Elizabethan celebration in their backyard, and though they strove for historical accuracy, not everything was perfect. "I remember a young girl running up to me," Phyllis Patterson told the Los Angeles Times in 1987, "and saying, 'You've got to do something. Someone's back there playing Bach.'" 6. A drone literally flew in the face of medieval reenactors in Lipetsk, Russia, in 2016. In response, a knight launched his spear and took down the offending gadget. The drone was meant to capture footage of the festival, but instead it caught its dramatic moment. 7. No newfangled doodads are allowed at any reenactment put on by the Vikings of North America. The organization's website warns, "We disallow modern items that would break the spell." But a similar group in the UK called the Vikings advertised their availability for anything that falls within our dateline, 700 CE to 1100 CE, including film work. 8. Taking part in reenactments is probably the best way you can learn about a history, says Henricks. While reenactors are often teachers, veterans, or history buffs, anyone can take part, though most groups ask that you be at least in your late teens to fight alongside them. 9. Maybe the most famous Civil War reenactment was at the 1913 Gettysburg Reunion, when more than 50,000 veterans of that war set up camp in the Pennsylvania town for the 50th anniversary of its famous battle. This November, a Lincoln impersonator will visit the battlefield and give the Gettysburg Address. 10. Each summer, a World War II reenactment in Kano, Ohio, draws about 1,500 reenactors and 45,000 spectators to a stretch of Lake Erie that resembles Omaha Beach, one of the five beaches in Normandy, France, where Allied forces overwhelmed the Nazis and began to liberate Western Europe. The Ohio event started in 1999 and is now one of the country's largest D-Day reenactments. 11. The best way to become a reenactor is to find a group or unit that you like, because large events are often made up of smaller circles of friends. Chris answers common questions he gets about reenacting in one of his videos. Another reenactor, Brandon Fischerella, reveals some of the strangest questions he's fielded. "I've been asked if I was North or South," he says, "in a World War II reenactment." 12. Most serious reenactors wear kits, not costumes. These museum-worthy pieces are usually handmade, so they take a long time to assemble. But they are labors of love, as Samantha Graves Brownwell, a soldier with a 2nd Continental Artillery reenactment group out of Albany, New York, says, "You're working to be as authentic as you can. Even my eyeglasses have to be specific." 13. But you don't have to adopt a whole new wardrobe to embrace history. As we celebrate the 250th anniversary of the United States this year, you might want to throw tea into Boston Harbor at the Boston Tea Party Ships and Museum, or listen to the first public reading of the Declaration of Independence in Philadelphia. Its aim? To inspire us all to reflect on our past and renew our commitment to the ideals of democracy. You're actually not invited. This Evite is a Scam by Jamie Stathis. Everyone wants to be included, but this is one invitation you should not respond to. Here's what to know about the latest Evite scams. You're invited to a fancy dinner hosted by your best friend. According to the Evite that just landed in your inbox, it'll be a great way to connect with your nearest and dearest. Maybe even make a new friend or two. There's just one catch. You're not invited. Or rather, you're invited by scammers to give up your personal information, your money, and possibly your identity. Yep, the bad guys have cooked up a new way to con you. If you've already lost money to one of these online scams, you're not alone. According to the most recent data from the Federal Trade Commission, FTC, consumers lost $15.9 billion to scams in 2025, up from $12.5 billion in 2024. Lois Griesman, Associate Director of the FTC's Division of Marketing Practices, testified before the U.S. Congressional Joint Economic Committee on March 25, 2026, saying reported fraud losses have increased year over year in the last 6 years and have risen nearly 430% since 2020. The Federal Bureau of Investigation's Internet Crime Complaint Center reports that phishing remains one of the top reported fraud categories. That Evite with all your friends on the mailing list? It's the latest phishing scam, and it's just the sort of social engineering attack that can fool even the most tech-savvy among us. How does this Evite scam work exactly? The Evite scam works in an alarmingly simple way. Picture this. You're scanning your inbox and come across something from Evite, Paperless Post, Punchbowl, or another digital invitation service. The message appears to come from someone in your contact list, and the subject says something like, "Save the date." You'll see a link to RSVP here. Of course, there is no party and no need to reply. According to Evite, there has been a significant uptick in phishing scams since the beginning of 2026, and scammers are using Evite's branding and formatting to trick people into clicking their links. Even Evite says these fake invitations look remarkably similar to its own, and since the emails are spoofed, the invite feels eerily legitimate, like it really is coming from someone you know. What can happen if you click on one of these scam invites? If you open the digital invite and don't click any links, you're probably fine. But we don't see any need to linger on a potentially dangerous message. And we can't stress enough how important it is to never click on a link unless you're absolutely certain you know the sender. All the cybersecurity experts I've interviewed in my many years of covering scams have said the same thing. Never click the link. Now let's say you already did. What are you in for? It looks like a dead link. Some victims have reported that the link does nothing when you click on it. That doesn't mean you're in the clear. While it might appear like a dead link, it might be installing malware on your computer. It's a working link. If the link sends you to a site that prompts you for a password, consider this a major red flag. You're potentially giving hackers the ability to change your passwords and get into your email, bank accounts, and more. This makes it easier for these bad actors to steal your money and your identity. How can you tell an Evite is fake? The fake Evite takes advantage of the human desire to be included, and parties with friends are the last place we might expect to be scammed. We're more likely to have our guard up when it comes to tech scams or job scams, places where money is exchanged and where you might have to share your social security number, and not an innocent-sounding happy hour or baby shower. Luckily, there are some easy ways to tell if an Evite is a ploy. The sender's email doesn't quite match. Look past the name to the actual address. Evites, for instance, always come from evite.com, while Punchbowl invites come from a punchbowl.com address. You weren't expecting an invite from this person. Be especially cautious if the Evite is out of character. The link URL looks off. Hover over a button or link before clicking and look for misspellings or extra characters. Phishing emails are notorious for sending victims to a phony but just similar enough URL. There are genetic or vague event details. Party and event are suspicious in this context, and a lack of specifics is a red flag. There's a sense of urgency or pressure to RSV quickly. Anytime you see a sense of urgency on the internet, take a minute to look more closely. The login page appears unexpectedly. Real invites don't usually require you to sign up or log in just to view details. Ask your friend. When all else fails, reach out to the person who allegedly sent the invite. Ask them whether they sent an electronic invite and confirm the details. How can you tell if your computer is compromised? It's not always easy to tell if your computer has been compromised, mostly because malware is designed to be invisible. This is why running a scam is critical, even if everything seems fine. Here are some signs to look for. Slower performance. Programs opening, closing on their own. Browser redirects. Unknown logins or password reset emails. What should you do if you've clicked on one of these evites? If you've clicked on an evite link, it's important to act quickly. Here's what to do in this order. 1. Disconnect from the internet if you suspect malware. 2. Run a scam using reputable antivirus software. 3. Change passwords, especially for email and bank accounts. 4. Mark the evite as spam and report it as a phishing email. 5. Enable two-factor authentication. 6. Monitor your financial accounts. 7. If it looks like a scammer mimicked a friend's email address to send you the fake evite, notify that person so they can secure their account. 8. Consider freezing your credit. 9. Report it to the Federal Trade Commission and the FBI's Internet Crime Complaint Center. The bottom line, scammers know how humans work. They play on our needs to be included. An invite, yay! Reassure us with familiarity. It's from an old friend. And know that most of us won't check the tiny details. It's probably fine. Your best defense against these bad guys is slowing down and trusting your gut. If something about the evite seems fishy, a party won't make it better. Up next, this is the real reason candy doesn't taste the way you remember it, by Alyssa Serberts. Nope, it's not your imagination, but it's not necessarily for the reason you might think. Here's what's going on. As a kid, I once received an extra-large Hershey's Cookies and Cream bar as a gift. That's the one that's 2.5 times larger than your standard candy bar, and I'm fairly certain I ate the entire thing in one sitting. Nowadays, when I come across my former favorite candy, I'll have a rectangle or two before putting it down because it doesn't quite hit the same way anymore. In fact, it seems like most candy doesn't taste as great as we remember. This idea has actually been in the news recently. In February, Brad Reese, the grandson of the inventor of Reese's Peanut Butter Cups, called out Hershey for changing the recipe his grandfather created and replacing the ingredients with cheaper, less tasty ones. But is this happening across the board? And is it only recipe changes that make our favorite candy taste different? Not necessarily. We talked to Michelle Schenck, a candy scientist and the president of Bellis Food Solutions, a food and candy development firm, to get to the bottom of this phenomenon. Read on to find out what's going on with the candy you once craved. Is today's candy actually different than the candy we ate as kids? The short answer? Probably. But of course it depends on the candy in question. Over my 30 years in the candy industry, I have seen so much innovation and change. This innovation has impacted the eating experience of our nostalgic candy, says Schenck. At the same time, as an industry, we are still using candy-making methods developed over a century ago to delight our customers. There are still artisan candy stores making the old favorites. We can still buy the brands we grew up with, but the market has changed so much, a lot of the candies we enjoyed have too. Of course, innovation means change, and people don't always love change when it messes with their childhood favorites. But it's not as cut and dry as a tweaked recipe. Why does candy taste worse than it did when we were kids? The answer to this question is more complicated than you may think. Here are a few of the biggest reasons we're complaining about today's confections. Companies alter their recipes. As much as we want the sweets we loved as kids to stay the same forever, candy is an industry just like any other. One key factor impacting the industry is that the group of people who hold the buying power has shifted from 30 years ago, and that group is increasingly comprised of millennials, according to a recent report from the National Confectioners Association. Why is that an issue? Price is the number one factor that influences what they decide to purchase. Managing cost can lead to formula changes, Schenck says. Sometimes that means replacing milk chocolate with chocolate candy or another ingredient that's cheaper but still delivers a flavor that's very close to the old ingredient. Lately, FYI, cocoa prices have been skyrocketing due to poor harvests and other environmental factors. Millennials are also more likely to ask for new flavors or limited-time tweaks to existing ones, both of which may result in a wider variety of products that taste slightly different than we remember. The Reese's product Brad Reese was complaining about, for example, was Reese's Peanut Butter Hearts, which were released for Valentine's Day. The response from Hershey was that the classic Reese's Peanut Butter Cups are made the same way they always have been, but that the company sometimes makes tweaks to the recipes for other products in the line. Brands are being driven to develop products that meet the consumer's price point, satisfying their desire for innovation, bring new benefits, and, oh yes, deliver the same eating experience from our childhood, warm, glow, and all, Schenck says. It's hard to do all those things at the same time without one or two failing to meet expectations. Trends and availability affect candy ingredients. Even if a company is not making a conscious decision to change a recipe, the most popular and available candy ingredients may change from year to year. And they've definitely changed from a few decades ago. Today, we are in a much more connected global economy. When we are developing new products, we have the option to source from around the world, explains Schenck. That can mean dialing into a very specific flavor profile in our chocolate, or using monk fruit as an alternative sweetener. The palette of ingredients is more robust than ever, and is still developing. In some cases, that can actually be a good thing for consumers. Just as we saw a concerted effort by the FDA to reduce salt in the 1980s, we're seeing efforts to reduce artificial colors and flavors today. We are also seeing consumer pressure to be more clean label, which leads to formula changes to established candies, Schenck says. It can be a very positive change, but sometimes it doesn't match the candy in our memories. Our perception of taste changes with age. As we get older, sweet things taste sweeter. A study from the University of Illinois Urbana-Champaign found that children and adolescents need 40% more sugar in a food for them to detect the sweetness in it than adults do. That means a treat that you remember being deliciously sweet may taste much too sugary for you now. What if your favorite childhood candy has less taste than you remember? Sorry to break the news to you, but that could be a result of aging as well. According to the National Institute on Aging, our senses of smell and taste change and fade as we get older, which can alter the way we perceive the taste of all foods. Additionally, things like medications, gum disease, smoking, and drinking alcohol can alter how things taste, usually making them taste blander than they sound. Nostalgia plays a big role. It's no secret that the world is a stressful place right now. When we're surrounded by uncertainty, we often crave foods and experiences that remind us of a simpler time to inject some joy and comfort into our daily lives. At the same time, we tend to elevate these nostalgic foods and experiences in our minds, possibly to heights they never truly achieved in real life. So much so that when we do reach for a candy that's dreamt in nostalgia and hope, it doesn't quite live up to our expectations. I don't know about you, but I think that's a lot of pressure to put on a candy bar. Is it inevitable that our favorite foods will just get worse? Not necessarily. While Schenck reiterates that price is the number one driver of decision-making for candy consumers, candy makers really are trying to deliver the same comforting and nostalgic experience with their products. In the wake of Brad Reese's statement, the blowback was harsh enough that Hershey announced about a month later that it would return to classic recipes for all Reese's products starting next year. In other words, there's hope and some evidence that candy makers do care. The candy industry is built on treating. Something to eat to celebrate, to comfort, to make a moment, to enhance an experience, Schenck says. At the end of the day, I love how the candy industry is evolving. While candy is always a treat, we have to work to make this treat something everyone can continue to enjoy. Let's listen to some humor. In Top Gun, the call sign for Tom Cruise's character was Maverick. Mine, as part of Marine Wing Support Squadron 174, while we were stationed in Saudi Arabia, was less masculine. First, the backstory. Our sleep in the desert was routinely interrupted by mosquitoes and other crawling critters. Using spare lumber, I built a raised bed, complete with a pole at each corner to hold mosquito netting. The result looked less like a rugged field cot and more like something out of a Disney movie, a four-poster canopy bed befitting royalty. And that is how I earn my call sign, Princess. Reed Marshall, Oceanside, California. Only one ship in the U.S. Navy is allowed to fly the Jolly Roger. That ship is the guided missile destroyer USS Kidd, named for Rear Admiral Isaac C. Kidd, who died aboard the USS Arizona during the attack on Pearl Harbor. Kidd's nickname was Cap, a nod to pirate Captain William Kidd, and sailors didn't need much more than that to unfurl the skull and crossbones. From military.com. During the Vietnam War, a young captain started off our daily briefing in Saigon by announcing the time as 9:01 a.m. The presiding general interrupted him to ask why he had said 9:01 when the briefing room clock said 9:03. "Sir," said the captain, "we're responsible for the official time, not the correct time." Paul Chablowski, Buffalo, New York. It took years, but I finally finished my family's genealogical tree and sent off binders containing the information to my extended family. But when I visited my mother, I was embarrassed to discover I'd sent her an incomplete set. "I'm sorry your set is missing some cousins," I said. "I'll send you a complete binder once I get home." "You already did," she said. "I just took out all the people I don't like." Deborah McCabe, Houston, Texas. Stop leaving your children with their grandparents to babysit. I asked my nephew how old he was going to be, and he said, "If the Lord sees fit, 10 in November." A tweet from Mode 2712. "Guys, my husband just cured my anxiety. He said, 'Just don't worry about it.' Oh, my God. Why have I never tried that before?" From Teresa Johanneline on Threads. As a mom of two needy toddlers, I struggle to find a moment of privacy during the day. Recently, I found refuge in the bathroom. I was sitting quietly, enjoying a moment alone, when the door burst open. It was my three-year-old. "Oh, I'm sorry, Mommy," he said. "Do you want to be alone?" "Yes, honey, that would be very nice," I said. With that, he walked into the bathroom and shut the door. "There," he said, "now no one can bother us." Christine Packett, Pengrove, California. Candace Lin, a Chinese language cultural instructor, says that American names don't always translate well in China. See what some of our names mean when pronounced with Mandarin phonetics. Robin, running naked. Benson, god of dumb. Nicholas, you are so stingy. Isabella, the doctor got arrested. Martha, fried dough twist. From Upworthy. I was out for a walk in Manhattan when I noticed a man with a tail wagging dog. I love dogs and I wanted to pet this one, so I asked the man whether his dog was friendly. "Yes," he said, continuing on his way, "but I'm not." Elizabeth Levine from the New York Times. I play in a senior softball league. After one game, a teammate and I were taking off our various leg wraps and muttering about how we never used to need these devices. "My knees got so bad, I wasn't able to genuflect at Catholic Mass," I said. But after months of exercise and figuring out how to wrap my legs, I'm now able to genuflect without any issues. My friend shrugged. It would have been easier to convert to Lutheranism. Tim Kinsella, Oakdale, Minnesota. My friend is not the best listener. Case in point, I referred to the old proverb, March comes in like a lion and goes out like a lamb. And he replied, what? Did you not hear what I said, or did you not understand my meaning? I asked. His reply, I didn't hear anything after Tiger. Susan Bush, Cary, North Carolina. Oh, not that again. Film buffs on Reddit insist these four movie cliches have got to go. When someone tries to figure out a password, they'll look around the room and be like, Paris, her favorite city. That must be her password. And it works. No one says goodbye before they hang up. How do movie characters always know the conversation is over? How everyone being interviewed by the police at their job keeps working as though they couldn't be bothered to stop, you know, for a murder investigation. That nobody seems to need to go to the bathroom. Ever. My name is Valerie Goldston. This has been brought to you by the Mind's Eye Organization.
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9: Hi, I'm Vivica Fox. 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But Mother Nature isn't the only danger animals face. 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
1: Good morning. You're listening to the June 2nd reading of Military.com, read by Ken Beck. Today we'll start with the following main articles. Trump says deal will work out well even as U.S. and Iran clash. Iran suspends U.S. negotiations as Middle East ceasefire efforts unravel. Pentagon bars journalists from its press office, saying it has become a classified space. And following up with miscellaneous articles, Trump says deal will work out well even as U.S. and Iran clash. Trump is under pressure to end a war that sent energy prices surging and is unpopular with most Americans. Written by Arsalan Shala, Fiona McDonald, and John Herskovitz. The picture at the top of the article shows in the background it's at Suru Beach in Bandar Abbas along the Strait of Hormuz, where the United States and Iran traded strikes, even as negotiations between the two sides stalled and Tehran again insisted any peace deal must cover Israel's escalating offensive into Lebanon. The picture shows the Strait of Hormuz. In the background are two, looks like rusting ships, but moored there, and two women are swimming in full burqas in the foreground. Originally published by Bloomberg News. U.S. President Donald Trump said talks with Iran over an interim peace deal will work out well, even as the country's forces clashed again near the Strait of Hormuz. Trump, in a Truth Social post late on Sunday U.S. time, said constant speculation over whether he'll agree to a deal, which will likely see the two sides extend their ceasefire by around 2 months, with Iran reopening the strait and the U.S. lifting a blockade of Iranian ports, wasn't helping. "It is much tougher for me to properly do my job and negotiate when political hacks keep negatively chirping," Trump said. "That I should move faster or move slower or go to war or not go to war or whatever. Just sit back and relax. It will all work out in the end," he said. Iran accused Washington of sending conflicting signals and dragging out negotiations. Tehran continues to engage with the U.S. with distrust. Foreign Ministry spokesman Ismail Baghaei said Monday. Iran's parliament speaker and lead negotiator, Mohammad Baghir Ghalibaf, said Israel's escalation in Lebanon over the weekend and the blockade on Iranian ports are clear evidence of U.S. noncompliance with the ceasefire, according to a social media post. "Every choice has a price, and the bill comes due. It will all fall into place." Trump is under pressure to end a war that sent energy prices surging and is unpopular with most Americans. Yet he needs to balance that with the likely criticism that will come his way if Washington unfreezes billions of dollars of Iranian funds, as Tehran is demanding. Iran also wants control of maritime traffic through the Hormuz Strait, a crucial conduit for oil and liquefied natural gas. It says itself and Oman have the right to exercise sovereignty over the waterway and that shipping regulations imposed during the war will endure. "It will certainly be hard, complicated, and difficult, and there will be criticism and pressure against us, but we will pursue carrying it out, and naturally we will not back down from this," Deputy Foreign Minister Kazim Gharibabadi said in an interview on state TV. "These arrangements are not temporary," he added. Tensions remain high, and the U.S. struck Iranian radar and command and control sites over the weekend. The American military said it was a measured response to aggressive Iranian actions, including the shoot down of a drone over international waters. Iran's Islamic Revolutionary Guard Corps targeted an airbase in retaliation, the semi-official FARS news agency reported, without identifying where the site was. On Monday morning, Kuwait said its air defenses were responding to hostile missile and drone attacks. Three ballistic missiles targeted the Ali al-Salem airbase in Kuwait and were intercepted, a person familiar with the strike said, asking not to be identified by name because details aren't public. The clashes are the latest in a series of skirmishes over the past week. None of them has derailed the talks taking place between Washington and Tehran. Iran's semi-official Tasnim News Agency, which has close ties to the IRGC, said Sunday that both sides continued proposing amendments to a draft deal, though stressed there's no guarantee they'll reach an agreement. Oil prices rose on Monday, with Brent climbing 3.4% to $94.17 a barrel. The benchmark fell more than 11% last week, with traders increasingly optimistic that there will be a deal and that the sides won't revert to a full-on war. Trump's post on negotiations was his first since a White House Situation Room meeting on Friday in which he said he would make a final determination. Instead, he held off as the sides continued to negotiate details related to Iran's stockpiles of highly enriched uranium and how the reopening of the Hormuz waterway, which probably needs to be demined first, will be carried out. Iran says any agreement with the U.S. must apply to all fighting across the region, including in Lebanon, where Tehran-backed Hezbollah and Israel are engaged in a parallel war. Israel has deepened its invasion of the Arab country, capturing the Crusader-era Beaufort Castle over the weekend, while Hezbollah has stepped up attacks on Israel's north. The Israeli military said Hezbollah fired more than 300 projectiles at its soldiers in Lebanon and at northern Israel over the weekend. U.S. Secretary of State Marco Rubio spoke with Lebanese President Joseph Aoun and Israeli Prime Minister Benjamin Netanyahu to push for a new ceasefire initiative, an Axios reporter said in a post on X, citing an unidentified U.S. official. The U.S. proposed that, as a first step, Hezbollah would stop all attacks on Israel and Israel would refrain from escalation in Beirut. Israel is not party to the talks between the U.S. and the Islamic Republic, and it's not clear whether it will agree to stop its campaign in Lebanon if the war in Iran is resolved. Talking point. On Saturday, Iranian state TV reported the existence of a new draft agreement, which it said gives the Islamic Republic exclusive authority to determine the nature of transiting vessels in Hormuz, a negotiating point the U.S. is unlikely to accept. The draft also said the U.S. has committed to giving Iran access to $12 billion in frozen funds within 60 days to be sent directly to Iranian banks without restrictions, according to Iranian TV. It said the document was unofficial and not finalized. The White House did not respond to a request for comment on the report. Here's more on the Iran war. French President Emmanuel Macron condemned Israel's latest advance in Lebanon and called for a ceasefire. Nothing justifies the major escalation currently underway in southern Lebanon, Macron said in a post on X. Israeli airstrikes in response to renewed attacks by Hezbollah in March have devastated swaths of southern Lebanon and the capital Beirut and killed at least 3,370 people, according to the Lebanese Health Ministry. Israel Katz, the Israeli defense minister, said the military had planted its flag on the historic Beaufort Castle near Nabatea, and that the expansion amounted to a permanent presence in the region. Iran suspends U.S. negotiations as Middle East ceasefire efforts unravel. Israeli strikes in Lebanon deepened regional tensions and raised doubts about diplomacy. Written by Haley Fuller, Military Daily News. The picture at the top of the article is of pro-government Iranian demonstrators as they wave Iranian flags and a portrait of the Supreme Leader Ayatollah Motaba Khamenei to the right, and his slain father, Ayatollah Ali Khamenei, in a gathering at a square in Tehran, Iran, Friday, May 29, 2026. The most significant diplomatic development in the Middle East this week is not a new ceasefire agreement. It is the collapse of momentum behind negotiations between the United States and Iran. Iran announced on Monday that it was suspending negotiations and messaging exchanges with the United States, citing continued Israeli military operations in Lebanon. Iranian officials argued that the strikes violated the broader ceasefire framework. Tehran halted communications being conducted through intermediaries and informed mediators that negotiations could not continue while Israeli attacks in Lebanon persisted. The immediate trigger for the suspension was a new round of Israeli strikes in Beirut's southern suburbs. The next picture in the article is of rescue workers using an excavator on the left of the picture as they search for victims under the rubble of a building that was hit Monday in an Israeli airstrike in the southern port city of Tyre, Lebanon. Israeli Prime Minister Benjamin Netanyahu and Defense Minister Israel Katz said in a joint statement that they had ordered strikes in Beirut's Dahiya district after accusing Hezbollah of repeatedly violating ceasefire understandings. Iranian officials responded by arguing that any ceasefire arrangement that excludes Lebanon is meaningless because the region's conflicts are interconnected. Iranian Foreign Minister Abbas Araghchi warned that violations in Lebanon amounted to violations of the broader diplomatic understandings that had allowed U.S.-Iran negotiations to continue. Tehran subsequently informed mediators that it would no longer participate in ongoing exchanges until conditions changed. A diplomatic disconnect. The diplomatic fallout was intensified by an apparent disconnect between Washington and Jerusalem. U.S. President Donald Trump publicly stated that Israel and Hezbollah had agreed to cool tensions following U.S. diplomatic engagement. Yet, Israeli officials quickly signaled that military operations would continue whenever Israeli security officials deemed them necessary. Rather than presenting the strikes as an exception to a ceasefire arrangement, Israeli leaders emphasized that Israel would continue acting against perceived threats regardless of ongoing diplomatic efforts. It leads to more questions about whether the U.S. and Israel truly align in their military and diplomatic objectives, reinforcing the perception that Israeli leaders view U.S. diplomatic goals as secondary to their own security priorities. The next picture in the article is of President Donald Trump as he shakes hands with Israel's Prime Minister Benjamin Netanyahu at the end of a news conference at Mar-a-Lago. They're standing, respectively, in front of their own country's flags in the background. The suspension has produced conflicting accounts about whether negotiations are merely paused or have effectively collapsed. President Donald Trump stated that he had not been informed that Iran was ending talks and insisted that negotiations were continuing. Trump later said discussions with Iran were moving forward at a rapid pace, despite Tehran's public statements. Roughly 10 hours ago in a Truth Social post, Trump ranted about Iran and how the fake news media and Democrats purportedly want the nation to fail in its military objective. It's a post the president has previously scribed nearly verbatim. Quote, if Iran surrenders, admits their navy is gone, and resists and resting at the bottom of the sea, and their air force is no longer with us, and if their entire military walks out of Tehran, weapons dropped and hands held high, each shouting, I surrender, while wildly waving the representative white flag, and if their entire remaining leadership signs all necessary documents of surrender and admit their defeat to the great power and force of the magnificent USA, the failing New York Times, the China Street Journal, Wall Street Journal, corrupt and now irrelevant CNN and all other members of the fake news media will headline that Iran had a masterful and brilliant victory over the United States of America. It wasn't even close. The Democrats and media have totally lost their way. They have gone absolutely crazy, Trump wrote. Iranian officials describe negotiations as suspended. American officials continue to suggest that communication channels remain open and that a return to talks is still possible. Pentagon bars journalists from its press office, saying it has become a, quote, classified space. On X, acting Pentagon Press Secretary Joel Valdez confirmed the move. Written by Jocelyn Novick, Military Daily News, originally published by the Associated Press. New York. In another of a series of moves restricting media access at the Pentagon, the Defense Department has declared that its press office is now a classified space inaccessible to journalists. On X, acting Pentagon Press Secretary Joel Valdez confirmed the move, saying there was, quote, nothing controversial about it, and that it came because speechwriters who use classified material were now occupying the space. The Pentagon Press Office has been redesignated as a sensitive compartmented information facility due to speechwriters from the Office of the Secretary of Defense sharing the facility, Valdez wrote. These speechwriters routinely handle classified information. As a result, journalists will no longer be permitted to enter the office space. There's nothing controversial about that, unquote. The latest move, first reported by the Washington Post, took place against a backdrop of escalating tensions between the U.S. media and the second Trump administration, which has played out both in the public arena and at times in the courts. For many years, Pentagon reporters had credentials granting them wide movement in the building as they sought to interact with press officials there. But last October, most news outlets turned in access badges and walked out of the Pentagon, rather than agree to government-imposed restrictions on their work. The New York Times sued the Defense Department on May 18th for the second time in 5 months, arguing that a requirement that journalists be escorted while on Pentagon grounds violates the First Amendment and is an unconstitutional attempt by the Pentagon to prevent independent reporting on military affairs, per the Times. The paper said it had filed the additional lawsuit after first suing the Pentagon in December over new rules imposed by Defense Secretary Pete Hegseth to challenge an interim policy that the Pentagon hastily put into place after a federal judge ruled in the Times' favor in its original lawsuit. The new policy included the requirement that journalists be accompanied by escorts at all times while in the Pentagon. The policy was implemented in March, following a ruling by U.S. District Judge Paul L. Friedman that had struck down earlier restrictions. The following month, the judge ruled that the interim policy violated his March order, but the escort policy remained in place when an appeals court stayed part of Friedman's ruling while the government appeals. The appeals process is ongoing. Who could replace Tulsi Gabbard as next director of national intelligence? Trump named Aaron Lucas as acting DNI after Gabbard's resignation last week. Written by Haley Fuller, Military Daily News. The picture at the top of the article is of then-Democratic presidential contender Tulsi Gabbard at a Martin Luther King Jr. Day rally on Monday, January 20th, 2020, in Columbia, South Carolina. She's standing behind a podium, smiling brightly at the crowd, and as part of her campaigning in that year. Tulsi Gabbard's resignation as Director of National Intelligence, DNI, has opened a major vacancy inside the Trump administration's national security team. Gabbard resigned last week, saying in a resignation letter that she was stepping down to care for her husband, Abraham Williams, after he was diagnosed with an extremely rare form of bone cancer. and that he would face major challenges in the coming weeks and months. Privately, however, multiple reports indicated that her departure followed months of internal tension, political isolation, and growing frustration within the Trump administration over her role in national security policy. Gabbard, when in office as a Democrat and when she ran for president as a party member, was staunchly anti-war, yet has remained mostly quiet publicly since the United States and Israel struck Iran in late February. The next picture in the article shows Director of National Intelligence Tulsi Gabbard speaking during a House Permanent Select Committee meeting on intelligence to examine worldwide threats on March 19th of this year on Capitol Hill in Washington. In the foreground is DNI Director Tulsi Gabbard, and in the background, somewhat out of focus, are members of her staff. Gabbard announced that her resignation would take effect on June 30, 2026. President Donald Trump publicly praised her service and named Deputy Director Aaron Lucas as acting director. Lucas will temporarily oversee the Office of the Director of National Intelligence, which coordinates the work of 18 separate intelligence agencies across the federal government. Attention has already shifted toward who could permanently oversee the nation's intelligence apparatus. Gabbard's DNI tenure faced constant controversy. Gabbard entered the intelligence

19th, 2026. She's also faced years of criticism over her 2017 meeting with Syrian President Bashar al-Assad and comments that critics viewed as sympathetic to Russian geopolitical interests. During her tenure, she pursued aggressive restructuring within the Office of the Director of National Intelligence. She reduced staffing levels and pushed investigations into issues such as COVID-19 origins and prior Russia-related intelligence assessments. Her critics argued that she blurred the line between intelligence work and partisan politics. Supporters, meanwhile, claimed she was attempting to reform agencies they viewed as overly bureaucratic and politically entrenched. So who is acting DNI? Aaron Lucas. Unlike Gabbard, whose background came largely from politics and military service, Lucas built most of his career inside the national security and intelligence world. According to the Office of the Director of National Intelligence, Lucas previously worked at the CIA before serving in senior national security roles during Trump's first administration. He later became principal deputy DNI under Gabbard earlier this year. Lucas has also worked on the National Security Council, including assignments focused on Europe and Russia. His career path makes him a far more traditional intelligence official than Gabbard, whose appointment drew attention because of her outsider status and high political profile. The next picture in the article shows Aaron Lucas as he appears before a Senate Committee on Intelligence hearing for his pending confirmation to be Principal Deputy Director DNI on Capitol Hill, Wednesday, April 9th of 2025 in Washington. Mr. Lucas is seated at a table, bottled water in front of him, name tag showing his name, Mr. Lucas. In the background are a number of staff members and others in the gallery. Gabbard brought military operational experience to the role, despite lacking a traditional intelligence agency background. During the nomination process, her military service and anti-interventionist foreign policy views made her one of Trump's most unconventional national security selections. Her relationship with the administration allegedly deteriorated after disagreements over Iran intelligence assessments, according to reports. Earlier this year, Gabbard testified that the intelligence community did not believe Iran was actively building a nuclear weapon, a position that clashed with the White House's more aggressive rhetoric about an imminent Iranian threat. Lucas could offer stability after a turbulent period. Gabbard's tenure as DNI became increasingly controversial during her final months in office. Reports indicated she was excluded from key national security discussions involving Iran and Venezuela, while CIA Director John Ratcliffe became more influential inside the White House. That backdrop could work in Lucas's favor. Unlike Gabbard, he does not carry the same level of public political controversy or name recognition. His experience inside the intelligence community may make him appealing to White House officials looking for a lower-profile administrator capable of stabilizing relations between the administration and intelligence agencies. At least in the short term, the acting appointment also avoids a potentially contentious Senate confirmation battle, while Trump considers longer-term options. Trump may look for a more traditional intelligence leader. The White House has not identified a permanent nominee, but several possibilities already appear likely based on Trump's recent national security priority. One option would be for Trump to nominate Lucas permanently. Since Lucas already holds the number two position at ODNI and has prior CIA and National Security Council experience, he could present a comparatively straightforward confirmation process. The next picture in the article is of John Ratcliffe, President Donald Trump's choice to be the director of Central Intelligence Agency, as he appeared before the Senate Intelligence Committee for his confirmation hearing at the Capitol in Washington in January of 2025. He was.

0: is confirmed. Another possibility is that Trump could elevate someone already closely aligned with his foreign policy approach. Ratcliffe's influence reportedly grew during Gabbard's final months as DNI, fueling speculation that Trump may favor candidates with stronger institutional intelligence backgrounds and closer alignment with his current national security strategy. Trump could also look toward former military or intelligence officials from his first administration, particularly individuals viewed as loyal to his broader foreign policy agenda. National security appointments inside the Trump administration have consistently emphasized political alignment and personal trust alongside traditional intelligence credentials. The next DNI could shape foreign policy. The transition comes during a period of growing geopolitical tension involving Iran, China, Russia, and Venezuela. Whoever ultimately becomes DNI will likely play a major role in shaping how intelligence reaches the White House and how aggressively the administration responds to emerging threats. The position itself has grown increasingly political in recent years as intelligence assessments have become more publicly tied to debates over foreign intervention, election security, and domestic extremism. Gabbard's tenure reflected many of those tensions, particularly as disagreements reportedly emerged between her office and other senior administration officials. Trump's next selection may reveal whether the administration plans to continue that outsider approach or return to a more conventional intelligence structure. Ex-Air Force Marine pilots accused of helping China, revealing a broader trend. Federal prosecutors accuse them of illegally helping train China's military, exposing a growing security concern. Written by Haley Fuller, Military Times, Air Force. The picture at the top of the article is a file photo of an American flag. It's being flown next to a Chinese national emblem during a welcoming ceremony for a visiting U.S. delegation. When federal agents arrested retired Air Force Major Gerald Eddie Brown Jr. in Indiana in February of 2026, prosecutors described him as exactly the kind of military aviator foreign governments would want to recruit, a former fighter pilot instructor and veteran of some of America's most advanced military aviation programs. Brown agreed to use that expertise to train pilots in China's military without the authorization required by U.S. law, according to federal prosecutors. His arrest came as another former American military pilot, Daniel Edmund Duggan, continued fighting extradition from Australia on similar allegations. Together, the cases have become some of the most prominent examples of what U.S. officials describe as a broader effort by China to recruit former Western military personnel and use their experience to strengthen the People's Liberation Army in China. It reflects a broader pattern of China infiltrating different aspects of the U.S. military and government. Eileen Wang, the former mayor of the Arcadia City Council in California, pleaded guilty to being a Chinese foreign agent who pushed propaganda directly from her pulpit as the head of the municipality. She faces up to 10 years in prison. In April, the Department of Justice announced that Tianrui Luang, age 21, of China, was charged with conduct related to allegedly illegally documenting Air Force planes located at Offutt Air Force Base in Bellevue, Nebraska. Brown's post-military career raised eyebrows. Brown spent more than 24 years in the Air Force and retired with the rank of major, according to court filings. During that time, he flew combat missions during Operation Desert Storm, commanded units responsible for nuclear weapons delivery systems, served as a fighter pilot instructor, and held security clearances that reached the top secret / sensitive compartmented information level. His military career included flying the F-4 Phantom II, the F-15 Eagle, F-16 Fighting Falcon, the F-111 Aardvark, A-10 Thunderbolt II, and the AT-38 trainer aircraft. Personnel records cited by prosecutors described him as a squadron top gun pilot and a leader in multiple combat and operational assignments. After leaving active duty, Brown spent years in civilian aviation. He flew cargo aircraft for UPS and traveled to China more than 30 times while working in that role. He was terminated from said role in 2017 after it was determined he caused a physical altercation in the cockpit of a UPS aircraft during a flight. The next picture in the article is a U.S. Air Force A-10 Thunderbolt II flying a routine mission over the U.S. Central Command Area of Responsibility in 2025. The A-10 Thunderbolt II has excellent maneuverability, low airspeeds, and altitude, and is highly accurate and survivable weapons delivery platform. The A-10 is flying over what looks to be either barren ground or desert. Due to that altercation, his FAA pilot's license was revoked in 2018. He briefly worked as a simulator instructor for a cargo company in Florida in 2019-20. Brown also worked with defense contractors supporting U.S. military training programs. Prosecutors said Brown trained American pilots on the A-10 and F-16 in South Korea. He lost that position in 2022, however, after being accused of creating a hostile work environment and sexual harassment of trainees. He later worked for Lockheed Martin as an F-35 simulator instructor before losing that position in 2023 after being unable to obtain the required security clearance due to his previous work-related incidents. The alleged recruitment. Federal investigators allege that Brown's path to China began in 2023 through a former Ecuadorian Air Force pilot already working as an instructor in China. According to messages cited in the affidavit, the recruiter told Brown that Chinese military aviation programs were looking for experienced fighter pilots. Brown allegedly responded enthusiastically when told that fighter pilots were needed. Prosecutors said he replied, "I'm in." According to investigators, Brown submitted a resume titled Instructor Fighter Pilot and listed his objective as tactical aviation employment. The resume highlighted his decades of military aviation experience and thousands of hours in fighter aircraft. The next picture shows Eileen Wang, the former mayor of Arcadia, California, to the right as she exits federal court after pleading guilty on charges of acting as an illegal agent for the Chinese government. The picture taken on Friday, May 29th in 2026. She is accompanied by either friends or her attorney at her side. Prosecutors allege that Chinese recruiters quickly expressed interest and discussed placing Brown at what participants described as the Chinese equivalent of U.S. Air Force Weapons School, one of the Air Force's premier tactical training institutions. The affidavit also contains messages that prosecutors say show Brown understood the sensitivity of the arrangement. In one exchange, Brown allegedly stated, "I think we'd better keep this quiet." In another, he allegedly asked others not to tell people he was coming to China. Prosecutors also cite messages in which Brown stressed keeping the arrangement off social media and discussed secure methods of communication. Brown ultimately accepted an offer and traveled to China in December of 2023. According to the affidavit, prosecutors allege he later spent hours answering questions about the U.S. Air Force and provided presentations to members of the People's Liberation Army Air Force. They further allege that he remained in China until returning to the United States in early 2026. The Duggan Connection. The Brown case is not the first time federal prosecutors have accused a former American military pilot of helping train Chinese military personnel. Daniel Edmund Duggan spent years flying military aircraft as a Marine Corps aviator before relocating to Australia in 2002. He later renounced his U.S. citizenship and became an Australian citizen in 2012. Prosecutors allege that between 2010 and 2012, Duggan worked through the Test Flying Academy of South Africa, commonly known as TFASA, to provide military flight training to Chinese military personnel. According to the indictment, Duggan allegedly trained Chinese military pilots in tactics, techniques, and procedures associated with aircraft carrier operations. Carrier aviation is one of the most technically demanding disciplines in military aviation and has long been viewed as a strategic priority for China's military modernization efforts. The next picture in the article is an undated photo provided by Safreen Duggan of her husband, Daniel Duggan, posing for a photo at an unknown location in Australia. The connection between the two cases runs deeper than the allegations themselves. Brown's affidavit identifies Chinese national Stephen Su Bin as a key figure in the recruitment effort. Su Bin previously pleaded guilty in the United States to participating in a conspiracy to hack major U.S. defense contractors and steal military-related information for China. The affidavit further states that Su Bin had prior ties to TFASA and had previously worked with Duggan. Prosecutors cite messages showing that participants in Brown's alleged recruitment effort were discussing Duggan's indictment while evaluating their own legal exposure. One individual allegedly sent a copy of Duggan's indictment and commented that it spells it out clearly regarding the legal risks associated with training Chinese military pilots. Australian authorities arrested Duggan in October of 2022 at the request of the United States. Since then, he has fought extradition through Australia's court system while maintaining his innocence. In April of 2026, however, Duggan suffered a major setback when an Australian federal judge rejected his latest appeal challenging the extradition process. Although additional legal options remain available, the ruling moved him significantly closer to being transferred to the United States to stand trial. Military expertise as a strategic asset. Neither Brown nor Duggan is accused of stealing classified documents or engaging in traditional espionage. Instead, prosecutors argue that military expertise itself can be a controlled export. Under the Arms Export Control Act and related regulations, military training and defense services generally require authorization before they can be provided to foreign governments or foreign military organizations. Federal officials argue that experienced military aviators possess decades of knowledge about tactics, techniques, operational planning, and combat aviation that took enormous amounts of time and money to develop. The United States, Australia, Canada, New Zealand, and the United Kingdom have jointly warned that China's military continued targeting current and former military personnel from NATO countries and other Western nations to strengthen the capabilities of the People's Liberation Army. Both men are presumed innocent unless proven guilty in court. The cases have become a focal point in a broader struggle over whether military expertise can be treated as a strategic asset long after a service member leaves uniform. Coast Guard eliminates race-based preferences following anti-DEI Department of Defense push. New protocols target a particular program for meeting certain quotas for specifically identified racial groups, written by Nick Mordawinek, the Coast Guard section. The picture at the top of the page is of U.S. Coast Guard member Melissa Kelly, who is a member of the Coast Guard Sector New Orleans, as she stands in formation during a morning colors ceremony at the Veterans Affairs Hospital in Sail 250, New Orleans, on May 27th of 2026. The Coast Guard has eliminated race-based standards in its service following a broader Trump administration trend being enforced throughout the military to adhere more to, quote, merit than diversity, equity, or inclusion, DEI. On May 29th, the Department of Homeland Security, DHS, announced that the service eliminated race-based preferences for college students who wish to enlist and commission as Coast Guard officers. It focused on one particular program called the College Student Pre-Commissioning Initiative, or CSPI, which includes a preference for students from educational institutions that meet certain quotas for specifically identified racial groups in their student bodies. Officials have correlated the move directly to what DHS called requirements, quote, in stark contrast to the Trump administration's focus on fairness, merit, and eliminating DEI policies throughout the federal government, unquote. Such previous standards also violated the equal protection requirements of the U.S. Constitution, DHS added. The termination of the requirements occurred on May 28th. The next picture is of a U.S. Coast Guard cutter, Sawfish, patrols on the Mississippi River during Sail 250, New Orleans, Louisiana, on May 27, 2026. The Trump administration is more focused than ever on eliminating unconstitutional DEI policies like this one, said DHS General Counsel James Percival in a statement. He continued, racial quotas like those included in this program for students who want to enlist and commission as officers in the U.S. Coast Guard are a direct violation of the United States Constitution's equal protection requirements. By getting rid of these unconstitutional diversity quotas, we are returning the Coast Guard's focus to military readiness, upholding the law, and making America a safer place. Military.com reached out for comment to the Coast Guard and DHS. So what is the College Student Pre-Commissioning Initiative? The College Student Pre-Commissioning Initiative, or CSPI, is defined by the Coast Guard as a scholarship program for motivated college juniors and seniors who demonstrate academic and leadership excellence and a desire to serve in the Coast Guard. CSPI scholars ultimately become active duty Coast Guard members with the rank of officer trainee and receive the military benefit of the E3 pay grade, including salary and health care. They are assigned to a university where they complete their degrees as a full-time student with tuition, books, and fees paid annually. A previous requirement of the program stipulated that applicants must be sophomores or juniors at a federally designated minority serving institution, MSI. The Coast Guard application cites the following eligible types of minority-serving institutions that must meet the federal definition. To support their training, schools are supposed to be located within 100 miles of a Coast Guard unit or recruiting office. The list of institutions is as follows. Historically black colleges and universities, or HBCUs. Predominantly black institutions, PBI. Hispanic Serving Institutions, HSI, Asian American and Native American Pacific Islander Serving Institutions, Tribal Colleges and Universities, TCU, Alaska Native and Native Hawaiian Serving Institutions, ANN, HI, and Native American Non-Tribal Institutions, NANTI. Eliminating racial quotas in federal programs remains a priority of the Justice Department. Assistant Attorney General Brett Shumate of the Justice Department's Civil Division said in a statement. He continued, access to opportunities like the Coast Guard's pre-commissioning initiative should be based exclusively on merit, not the racial composition of your college. This resolution helps ensure that equality of opportunity. Pentagon push for, quote, merit, unquote, over DEI. There may be no more glaring epicenter of the Trump administration's views towards DEI than within the Pentagon. It was one of the earliest points of emphasis, less than 10 days into the second Trump term, with the Department of Defense, which later changed its name to the Department of War under Secretary Pete Hegseth, announcing January 29, 2025, that a foundational tenet of the DOD must always be that the most qualified individuals are placed in positions of responsibility and in accordance with merit-based, colorblind policies. The DoD mission is to win the nation's wars, said the directive, piggybacking on Trump's executive order issued on January 27, 2025. To do this, we must have a lethal fighting force that rewards individual initiative excellence and hard work based on merit. The DoD will strive to provide merit-based, colorblind, equal opportunities to service members, but will not guarantee or strive for equal outcomes. The next picture in the article shows Secretary of War Pete Hegseth as he awards diplomas to a newly commissioned officer during the U.S. Military Academy graduation ceremony for the class of 2026, West Point, New York, May 23rd, 2026. The picture shows Pete Hegseth shaking hands and handing a diploma to an African-American officer just graduating from West Point. That ideological shift included the creation of the Restoring America's Fighting Force Task Force, charged with overseeing the department's efforts to abolish DEI offices and any vestiges of such offices that subvert meritocracy, perpetuate unconstitutional discrimination, and promote radical ideologies related to systemic racism and gender fluidity. Those efforts have persisted roughly 1.5 years later. Hegseth, while delivering the commencement address May 23rd at the U.S. Military Academy at West Point, referenced feckless and foolish leaders instilling identity politics across the armed forces. He also scrutinized woke and weak leaders, tying such unnamed individuals to what he believes has corrupted his alma mater, woke Princeton. The battlefield does not grade on a curve, and you can't throw your pronouns at the enemy, Hegseth told cadets during a rainy ceremony. Combat is the ultimate test, and our best Americans must ace it. They embraced the DEI craze and tried to introduce diversity and inclusion studies. They hired professors who advocated for anti-American ideologies right here in these halls. But no more, Hegseth continued. West Point is set apart. It's special. It's above politics. Success here is based on merit. It's how you perform that matters, the secretary added. Trump administration illegally banned transgender troops from military, according to a court ruling. The U.S. Court of Appeals ruling on Monday follows a similar ruling delivered last year as part of ongoing legal battles. Written by Nick Mordawinek, Military Daily News. A three-panel court blocked the Trump administration from banning transgender troops from the United States military, though it did not alter precedent for new troops wanting to enlist. Picture at the top of the article is of President Donald Trump in the background at the left, alongside Vice President J.D. Vance, who's obstructed by a service officer who is carrying a wreath of flowers on Memorial Day, and then Defense Secretary Pete Hegseth standing at the right, watching as the placing of a wreath at the Tomb of the Unknown Soldier in Arlington National Cemetery on Memorial Day of this year, May 25, 2026. The 2-1 ruling of the court issued Monday by a 3-judge panel from the U.S. Court of Appeals for the District of Columbia blocks the administration from removing currently enlisted transgender service members, but continues to allow the policy to continue for new transgender recruits. On May 6, 2025, the U.S. Supreme Court, in a party-line decision, granted the Trump administration's request to enforce a Department of Defense policy banning transgender individuals from serving in the military while legal challenges in lower courts continued. Legal battles remained ongoing in lower court settings. The policy appears to be driven by the bare desire to harm a politically unpopular group, according to the court, persons who identify as transgender, said Judge Robert Wilkins, nominated to the bench by former President Barack Obama, wrote for the majority on Monday. According to the Associated Press, Judge Judith Rogers, nominated by Democratic President Bill Clinton, joined Wilkins' opinion, but partially dissented. Judge Justin Walker, nominated by President Donald Trump, said in a dissenting opinion that judges should not be the ones to decide on what constitutes a military service member within ranks. We have neither the expertise nor the authority to decide whether the military can exclude the plaintiffs from its ranks, Walker wrote. The Constitution assigns that authority to Congress and the Commander-in-Chief. This decision comes roughly 1 year after a similar ruling made by U.S. District Judge Anna Reyes in Washington, D.C., prompted by a federal lawsuit filed January 28, 2025, by GLAAD Law and the National Center for LGBTQ Rights, the NCLR, that challenged the administration's executive order. The case, Talbot versus USA, originally Talbot versus Trump, was filed on equal protection grounds on behalf of 6 active service members and 2 individuals actively seeking enlistment. Since the initial filing, 12 more plaintiffs have joined the case. In May of 2025, Reyes said that Trump's executive order to exclude transgender troops from military service likely violates their constitutional rights. After Reyes issued a preliminary injunction at the request of attorneys for 6 transgender people who are active duty service members and 2 others seeking to join the military, it was met by an appeal from the Trump administration. This is a dramatic shift in the status quo, the National Center for LGBTQ Rights legal director Shannon Minter said in a statement. Before today, the Trump administration was actively taking steps to discharge these courageous plaintiffs. Today's decision stops this administration from doing so. Service members were preparing to be hauled before review boards and discharged despite years of honorable service. The court today affirmed the district court's careful findings that this administration's ban on transgender military service has no legitimate basis. GLAAD Law Senior Director of Transgender and Queer Rights, Jennifer Levi, said in a post-ruling statement that it, quote, confirms that the Trump administration has no legitimate basis to discharge transgender service members who have met every demanding standard and proven time and again their fitness and dedication to serve. The opinion issued today narrows the scope of Reyes's ruling, finding that currently serving transgender service members can for now remain in the military while others aspiring to do so cannot. The President and the Secretary of Defense made it crystal clear that the transgender military ban is dripping with animus, and we are grateful that the D.C. Circuit Court named the thing for what it is. Sasha Buchert, director of the Non-Binary and Transgender Rights Project, told Military.com. We look forward to continuing the fight to ensure that transgender service members can serve based on their individual merit, free from discrimination and hateful animus. Rules rewritten based on administrations. Initial efforts to ban transgender troops came from the current commander-in-chief. In January of 2025, right after assuming office, President Donald Trump ordered the Pentagon to craft a policy reflecting an administration-wide position that being transgender is not consistent with the humility and selflessness required of a service member. The president added that such individual sexuality conflicts with a soldier's commitment to an honorable, truthful, and disciplined lifestyle, even in one's personal life, and is detrimental to military readiness. This was followed by a Pentagon policy issued in February under Defense Secretary Pete Hegseth, which stated that troops with a history of gender dysphoria who, quote, exhibit symptoms, unquote, of gender dysphoria, or who have transitioned to their gender identity would be disqualified from service. Both directives were met with legal action from groups including Lambda Legal and the Human Rights Campaign Foundation. Two groups represented plaintiffs, challenging the Trump administration's transgender-based enforcement as part of the case, Schilling versus Trump. Following the Supreme Court's ruling last May, they issued a joint statement calling it a devastating blow to transgender service members, claiming that the policy has nothing to do with military readiness and everything to do with prejudice. The issue at hand is altered based on who has had the executive authority. Obama's administration first allowed transgender troops to openly serve in 2016, changing prior DOD policy. After a 5-4 court ruling in 2019 reversed the decision in Trump's favor, President Joe Biden took office in 2021 and reversed the pro-Trump ruling. After Trump won the 2024 presidential election in a second term, he went further by not just revoking Biden's order, but allowing no exceptions for current transgender service members. Intentions were to identify and remove transgender members of the military within 60 days, whether they were active duty or new recruits.
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0: 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In a moment, we will read from the Florida Times-Union and WJCT's Jacksonville Today. 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
1: Well, good morning, and there's not going to be a whole lot of surprises here for everybody. Just reading from the AccuWeather, it looks like we're going to be seeing highs for the next couple of days in the upper 80s or low 90s, with the low temperature going to be in the probably around the lower 70s. And as you probably have figured out already, if you've looked outside or seen outside or felt what the temperature is like, the probability of precipitation is down to about, maybe 3 to 5%. So it's going to be dry. And then, and that's for the weekend as well. And so then by Monday, temperature is going to be about the low 90s, very low 90s, and the low temperature in the low 70s. We may have a little bit of rain coming. Probability of precipitation is somewhere around 85% or so. And then on Tuesday, well, it's not going to be quite so much. It might be around the 40s or 50s as a probability of precipitation. And the temperature is going to be around 85 for a high and about 7 for the low.
2: All right. Well, the first story is Duval High School opens classes, comma, barn. There are a couple of pictures here. The first picture looks to be a young man with an animal, specifically a goat on a leash. It says, Aaron Scott holds onto his goat, Neve, during a ribbon cutting ceremony for the new Agriscience and Veterinary Assistance Academy at the Frank H. Peterson Academies of Technology, June 2nd. And in the second picture, looks to be in a barn. Superintendent Christopher Bernier speaks during a ribbon-cutting ceremony on Tuesday, June 2nd, in Jacksonville. Programs for Learning, Ag, AG, Skills, Veterinary Help. The chickens and goats and rabbits all got loving attention at Frank H. Peterson Academies of Technology. But the Westside Jacksonville School has another draw now that Principal Jessica Mastromato called a game changer. The new rabbit storage room was built with a drainage system that lets a human tender quickly hose down toes of off-white rabbit chambers and remove bunny poop, whose odor can be distracting in a high school. Rabbits stink, Mastromato explained, as she walked visitors through the Magnet School's new Agriscience and Veterinary Assistance Academy facilities, which were formerly opened by a June 2nd ribbon cutting. The new classrooms, a mock surgery suite, and animal holding areas were installed through a $2.3 million state grant meant to help the career-focused Magnet High School graduate young people trained for agriscience and animal care jobs that are increasingly in demand. Local hiring has mentioned as a consideration in March. Local hiring was mentioned as a consideration in March when Tennessee-based Lincoln Memorial University opened a medical school in Orange Park and said it would be opening an adjacent veterinary school as well. Mastromato said a Peterson graduate is enrolling in Lincoln's veterinary program, which already operates in other states, and that she expects Peterson will develop a connection with the Orange Park campus as that operation evolves. More immediately, Peterson students can earn training certifications for work as veterinary assistants as well as in agriscience. Student Abigail Boone a rising senior who is president of Peterson's Future Farmers of America organization, said she wants to go to a vet school, but likes that she can get assistant certification in high school and hands-on preparation for a paying job right now. Boom, who grew up raising pigs on several acres her family owns in the city's north side, said she'd like to put what she learns to work in Jacksonville. About 200 Peterson students are part of the Academy for Agriscience and Vet Assistance, but the program's facilities just weren't adequate before a makeover started in September 2025 at two buildings that had held workout equipment and locker rooms. Construction crews replaced the buildings with 8,000 square feet of classrooms, labs, and office space, plus a pole barn, six animal stalls, and a fenced outdoor animal training area. In a room for anatomy lessons, an anatomage table with a 3D representations of animals' muscles, bones, and organs uses the same technology medical school and nursing students use to learn the human body. In another corner of the building, a room labeled rabbit storage houses caged areas where rabbits can be groomed before competitions, and a hose, it hasn't been installed yet, is supposed to be used to wash any waste into drains. I've never seen a sign that said rabbit storage, Superintendent Christopher Bernier said, as people cycle through a learning environment that's just a little different. There are three pictures. In one, Jill Farrell, Director of Career and Technical Education for Duval Public Schools, speaks during the ribbon-cutting ceremony for the new Agriscience and Veterinary Assistance Academy at the Frank H. Peterson Academies of Technology. In another picture, senior Jasmine Tenori shows the rabbit storage area during a ribbon-cutting ceremony for the new Agriscience and Veterinary Assistance Academy. And finally, senior Abigail Boone, Jacksonville High School Future Farmers of America chapter president, speaks during the ribbon-cutting ceremony.
0: In a related article, since there is a photo here showing City Year Jacksonville, says 56 student success coaches in its 2025-26 cohort devoted an estimated 10,000 service hours at Duval County Public Schools. The reporter is Will Brown from Jacksonville Today, and this article will be read by our AI assistant.
3: City Year Jacksonville invests 100,000 service hours to support Duval students. Investment in schools is not exclusively about money. City Year Jacksonville infuses time and talent in Duval County Public Schools that need additional resources. This is service, locally focused and deeply human, City Year Jacksonville Executive Director Don Emmerich says. Yes, we are helping students in schools, but we are also investing in youth. The City Year program is for young adults between 18 and 25 years old. It is a part of the AmeriCorps, a national project that serves communities through volunteerism and community service. Emmerich says City Year Jacksonville designed to cultivate communication skills, empathy, problem solving, and leadership within young adults by having them work with school-aged children. Some City Year Jacksonville personnel are in a gap year after high school. Others have completed their undergraduate studies. Then there is Taya Wright. Wright earned a master's degree from Valdosta State University and working as a data analyst and was a professional who had little interest in working with children again. A new path formed. Wright took it. Wright spent the 2025-26 academic year working with third grade students at Jacksonville Heights Elementary. The pivot improved her communication and collaboration and forged leadership traits she was unsure she possessed. I wanted to pour into them socially and emotionally, Wright says. Each of them learns differently.
4: It was important to pour into them.
3: Some needed to be affirmed more. Others needed more of a handhold. Wright was among 56 people who devoted an estimated 100,000 hours at nine local schools in the 2025-26 academic year. The 7 elementary schools and 2 middle schools were selected because they were below the district third grade literacy proficiency rate, or their attendance lagged behind the overall district rate. Duval County Public Schools had the lowest attendance rate of Florida's 6 large urban districts in the 2024-25 academic year, with 89.1% of students present. District officials have long believed a key to student success is ensuring they come to school. All 9 campuses are Title I schools. They educate students in Wisconnet, Springfield, and Sherwood, but also in San Jose and East Arlington near Kernan Boulevard. Initially, the program focused on mentoring high school underclassmen. However, after the COVID-19 pandemic escalated Duval attendance rates, City Year shifted its focus to elementary and middle school students. There is need all over Duval, Emmerich says. We are not just looking at socioeconomics. We are looking at math, reading, attendance, and behavior. When we are working with the district, we are looking at those 4 filters, and then we look at the overlay of socioeconomics. The City Year personnel are not teachers. They are support staff who provided additional resources inside schools, including student mentorship, facilitating extracurricular activities on campus, or leading student service projects. Since City Year Jacksonville launched in 2013, more than 700 young adults have completed the program. In the high humidity of an early summer morning, 2 dozen young adults stood outside a former library. They wore red jackets. They chanted and energized pedestrians as they walked through downtown. This is where you see the rubber meet the road, Emmerich says. They're spending 50 hours a week hip to hip with teachers. They're assisting students who need help with math and reading.
0: And thank you, AI assistant, for that report. Will Brown is the actual reporter of this article, and Will joined Jacksonville today as a Report for America core member. He previously reported for the Jacksonville Business Journal, the St. Augustine Record, Victoria, Texas Advocate, and the Tallahassee Democrat. He also contributed to WFSU Public Media's National Murrow Award-winning series, Committed, How and Why Children Became the Fastest Growing Group Under Florida's Baker Act. Will is a native Floridian who has earned journalism degrees from Florida A&M University and the University of South Florida.
1: And as we're probably hearing for quite some time now, is that the governor has been talking about property tax cuts. And so the mayor, Jacksonville mayor, challenges property tax cuts. Deegan says it would be a hit to core services. And this is by David Bauerlein of the Jacksonville Times Union USA Today. Deegan says a proposal on the November ballot for raising the homestead exemption would deal in Jacksonville if state voters approved it. A city council member says it would force deep cuts in the city's spending on libraries, public works, and parks. Another council member said it will finally cause the city leaders to show fiscal restraint because the only way to cut government is to starve it. Hanging over all of the uncertainty is the more immediate question of how to craft the coming year's budget without knowing whether Florida voters will agree in November to a far-reaching change in property taxes that are the single biggest source of money for local governments. The City Council Auditor's Office and the Duval County Property Appraiser's Office both project the city would lose about $300 million in property tax revenue. This year's city budget is just over $2 billion. Deegan said she intends to make the case for what the downside is for the constitutional amendment that Governor Ron DeSantis pressed for and the legislature agreed to put on the ballot. Quote, clearly, we're going to have to run some exercises on what we'd have to do in the event that we have a worst-case scenario, Deegan said in a June 1st interview. But honestly, a lot of our work is going to be in partnering with police and fire and other organizations that know what a detrimental effect this is going to be, she said. It sounds awfully good to say we're going to cut your property taxes by so much, but What are you going to lose for that? A council member said only way to cut government is to starve it. So city council members got their first crack at discussing the potential impact during a June 2nd meeting of the Finance Committee. City Council member Rory Diamond, who often votes against spending supported by the rest of the council, said DeSantis and the legislature reacted to a, quote, lack of spine by local officials on fiscal matters. Quote, the fear-mongering about police, fire, picking up the trash and roads is going to get dispelled, he said. And then we're going to do the one thing that to do, which is to say no, because we're going to have to. Government is to start. City Council member Will Lannon brought some math to the discussion by outlining how the city would have to make a 38% cut in non-public safety spending to close the gap. He said the city would need to look at spending the Kids Hope Alliance and its youth programs, financial support for UF Health Jacksonville, that is the safety net hospital for treating poor patients, and nonprofit grants. Lannon said, even if the city were to zero all of its spending on nonprofits, a category that includes UF Health Jacksonville, Kid Hope Alliance, service grants, and arts and cultural grants, 22% across-the-board cuts for non-public safety departments. If Florida voters approve the amendment, the impact would start in the 2027 to 28 budget, when the current $50,000 homestead exemption for 900, the exemption would go up again to $250,000 for the 2028-29 budget. That exemption is for taxpayers who live in the home that said they assume Florida voters will approve the referendum 26-27 budget by avoiding any balanced budget and instead keep it to the reserves. New reduction. You say no to any new incremental expenses and you start hoarding cash. So I think that needs to be forward starting now. City Council member Ron Salem said it could mean the end of the city awarding multi-million dollar completion grants for downtown development. There are various innovative ways that maybe we can use to support our development community, but we just can't do it in the same way we have been, in my mind. With what's going on in Tallahassee, he said, the state and Jacksonville split in 2008 on homestead exemption. The referendum is the first time the state has asked voters if they want to expand the standard homestead exemption since 2008, when they supported raising the exemption from $50,000 to $50,000 from $25,000 for non-school taxes. That constitutional amendment won 64% support statewide, though Duval County voters opposed it, with 53% against it. The measure on the November ballot would have to get at least 60% support from voters statewide to pass. The proposed constitutional shield any category cuts, City Council Auditor Philip Peterson said. I think everything is on the table, he told the Finance Committee. Finance Committee Chairman Joe Carter, City Chief Financial Officer Anna Brosh, if Deegan will present a single proposed budget council in July or give council two different scenarios based on voters approving them. Brosh said the Deegan administration is discussing what approach to take for her July 20 budget address. I do not have a strategy to deliver to you exactly how it's going to unfold. Just like you, all are working through what you think is an appropriate approach for you all to have, she said. City Council President-designate Nick Howland, whose term starts July 1st, said June 3rd their budget workshops will prepare Jacksonville for whichever decision voters make in November by planning ahead and living within our means. This council will rise to that challenge and deliver a budget that is efficient, accountable, and fiscally responsible, he said. Voters can't against. City Councilmember Ken Amaro said, open question whether 60% of state voters will support the boost in the homestead exemption. Within the next few months, you can bet there'll be a lot of money spent on television trying to persuade one side over the other. And it's in that communication process that we're going to find out what voters really think, he said. Amaro said, if there's anything good that comes out of what's taking place in Tallahassee, it's going to force us to actually be fiscally conservative and spend wisely, if nothing else. Even without the prospect of a big increase in the homestead exemption, the city is facing slower growth in the property tax base. City Council member Raman Johnson said people also are buying less, so that affects collections and will require belt tightening by the city. He said council should understand why people are frustrated about property taxes, but cutting programs that help people also is out of touch with the reality of what people are going through in their daily lives. I believe I am a conservative when it comes to many of the things that we spend, but I am not going to run around and think this council just frivolously spends dollars, he said.
2: U.S. votes for the first time to end war with Iran. There's a picture. It says Hezbollah rejected a ceasefire with Israel, complicating negotiations between the United States and Iran, which has made a ceasefire in Lebanon a condition. Looks like the picture is of ruins of a bombed area. In a severe political blow to President Donald Trump, the House of Representatives on June 3rd voted for the first time to end the war in Iran. The 215 to 208 vote, which was mostly symbolic, marked a new period of congressional unease with the conflict in the Middle East amid an impasse in peace negotiations. Strikes in the region have continued in recent days despite the White House's assertion to make lawmakers that hostility

St. Patrick of Pennsylvania. The People's House is sending a message in this war. Massey, a noted political enemy, despite sharing the same party, wrote on social media after the vote. Davidson, in a separate statement, called on the White House to provide more clarity on U.S. objectives, saying, define the mission, authorize the mission, accomplish the mission. Representative Jared Golden, a Democrat who has sided with Republicans in previous Iran war votes, also flipped to support the resolution. Golden, who is departing Congress after his term, hails from a competitive district in Maine. Democrats celebrated the political victory, though it didn't have any immediate implications. House Democrats successfully passed our War Powers resolution today to stand up for the American people and hold Donald Trump accountable, said the top House Democrats, including Hakeem Jeffries, in a statement. It is now time for Senate Republicans to do the right thing. Earlier in the day, Republican House Speaker Mike Johnson continued to back the president's military campaign in Iran, despite the clear unease within his own party. He's trying to prevent the largest sponsor of state terrorism from having a nuclear weapon, he said of Trump. The first responsibility of the commander-in-chief is to keep the country safe. He has done that. He's demonstrated it every day. Democrats have called on Trump to come to Congress for authorization to use military force in the Iran war, noting that the U.S. Constitution says only the legislature, not the president, can declare war. They warned that Trump may have pulled the country into a long conflict without setting out a clear strategy, and also railed against higher prices for gasoline, food, and other products since the joint U.S.-Israeli airstrikes on Iran began on February 28th. The passage of this WPR today signals a significant turning point. More and more Republicans are listening to their constituents who do not want another open-ended war in the Middle East, Representative Gregory Meeks, who sponsored the War Powers Resolution and serves as ranking member of the Foreign Affairs Committee, said in a statement after the vote. Hezbollah rejects clouds, Lebanon ceasefire. The pro-Iran Hezbollah movement rejected a new ceasefire in Lebanon on June 4th, and Israel said it would not withdraw troops from the country. Undermining Trump's efforts to halt fighting there to forge peace with Tehran. Iran has made a ceasefire in Lebanon a condition for any peace deal with Washington, and has suggested in recent days that it could intervene directly in support of its proxy Hezbollah if Israel keeps up or escalates attacks there. Lebanese President Joseph Aoun said the ceasefire would come into force within 24 hours of all concerned parties approving it. However, Hezbollah leader Naam Qassem rejected the Washington declaration, insisting resistance will continue. There was no immediate response from Israel, Lebanon, or the United States to Qassem's remarks. Hezbollah is not a party to the U.S. brokered agreement reached between Israel and the Lebanese government on June 3rd, required to halt all attacks. Israel strikes in southern Lebanon on June 4th, and Defense Minister Israel Katz said Israeli forces would not be withdrawing from the area or halting operations in the country, which they invaded in March in parallel with the war in Iran. The commander of Iran's Revolutionary Guards, Quds Force, which established Hezbollah in 1982, said the minimum demand of the resistance was Israel's withdrawal to positions it held before the war began. Hostilities between Hezbollah and Israel reached March 2nd, when the group opened fire in support of Tehran as it came under U.S.-Israeli attack.

0: the war has continued despite several ceasefires declared from Washington since April. The attempt to reach a ceasefire in Lebanon comes after a flare-up in violence across the region that put Trump's efforts to end the war in new jeopardy. Iranian and U.S. forces triggered attacks in the Persian Gulf on June 3rd in one of the most intense bouts of fighting since a separate ceasefire halted large-scale U.S.-Israeli bombing of Iran in early April. Iranian forces struck Kuwait, damaging its airport and injuring dozens of people, authorities said, while the U.S. military carried out strikes near the Strait of Hormuz. The strait, through which a fifth of the global oil and liquefied natural gas supplies normally flow, remains largely closed more than 3 months after the United States and Israel launched their strikes on Iran. Trump, under pressure at home to end the war and bring down fuel prices, suggested there could be progress in negotiations with Iran soon. If it happens, it could happen over the weekend, Trump told reporters in the White House's Oval Office on June 3rd. Without elaborating on what he expected to happen within that time frame. Trump said that parties were working to separate the issue of reopening the Strait of Hormuz from the conflict in Lebanon. Iranian media reported the Revolutionary Guards also attacked the headquarters of the U.S.'s 5th Fleet in Bahrain and a U.S. airbase. U.S. Central Command denied its bases had been hit and said Iranian ballistics missiles failed to strike their targets in the region. CENTCOM said it had carried out a new round of defensive strikes in southern Iran, targeted missile launch sites, and Iranian boats seeking to lay mines, and conducted strikes on Keshem Island near the strait after attempted Iranian attacks. Last week, Iran and the United States signaled progress toward a tentative initial agreement to halt the war and reopen the strait, but the two sides have yet to sign off on the deal, which would leave more complex negotiations for later. In addition to Tehran conditioning a deal on an end to fighting in Lebanon, it also wants access to billions of dollars in oil revenue, waivers on sanctions on crude exports, a lifting of a U.S. blockade on its ports, and leverage over the strait. Trump has said his top priority is to stop Iran from acquiring nuclear weapons. Iran says its atomic program is for peaceful purposes.
1: This is the first weekend in June, and with that comes major sports news. The World Cup is June 11th through July 19th. Voter Skip Day is today, June 5th. The forecast and tips to stay safe. And this article has the label events. Reporter Doris Alvarez-Say from the Jacksonville, Florida Times Union, largest boat party in Northeast Florida is June 5th. What to know? Key points. 3. First, Boater Skip Day is an annual floating festival that draws thousands of people to the St. Johns River in Northeast Florida. 2. The annual floating festival will take place near Bayard Point in Clay County, just south of Green Cove Springs, hosting over 6,000 attendees. And finally, the Shands boat ramp will be closed on June 5th, 2026 to the public on the day of the event for official use only. For many Jacksonville boaters, summer doesn't start when the calendar says it does. It starts with Boater Skip Day. Known as the largest boat party in Northeast Florida, the annual floating festival draws hundreds of boats and thousands of people to the shallow waters near Bayard Point in Clay County, just south of Green Cove Springs. This year's event takes place on Friday, June 5th, giving boaters the perfect excuse to trade a workday for a day on the water. As crowds prepare to anchor, socialize, and celebrate one of the region's most anticipated boating traditions, local officials are also preparing. The Clay County Sheriff's Office announced in a Facebook post earlier this week that the Florida Fish and Wildlife Conservation Commission, FWC, will close the Shands boat ramp on June 5th for official use only during the event. Whether you're a boater skip day veteran or planning to join the floating party for the first time, here's what to know about the Northeast Florida tradition, the weather forecast, and important safety tips before heading out on the water. What's boater skip day? What started as a small Friday poker run raft up among local boaters has grown into one of Northeast Florida's most recognizable boating traditions. Over the years, the gathering attracted more boats, more participants, and more community support, evolving into the massive floating celebration now known as Boater Skip Day. The unofficial holiday encourages boaters to trade their desks for decks and spend the first Friday of June enjoying a day on the water with friends and fellow boating enthusiasts. As the event's popularity surged, it needed a name. According to the North Florida Marine NFMA member, coined the term Boater Skip Day, a fitting title for a tradition centered around taking a break from work and embracing Florida's boating lifestyle. The event's impact became so significant that in 2020, then-Jacksonville Mayor Lenny Curry issued a proclamation officially recognizing Boater Skip Day on the first Friday of June each year, cementing its place as a Northeast Florida summer tradition. Where is Boater Skip Day? Boater Skip Day 2026 takes place on the St. John's River at Baird Point, also known as the Marker 24 Sandbar. What happens on Boater Skip Day? Boaters can expect a lively scene with all types of vessels, music, sandbar, socializing, and a relaxed party atmosphere. This year, organizers anticipate 6,000 to 7,000 people on the water, a crowd size that demands careful coordination to ensure safety, which is why, as a preventative safety measure, the Clay County Sheriff's Office, quote, has requested mutual aid from our local and state partners to provide the safest environment possible, and we will have a significant presence on the water, land, and in the air, said Clay County Sheriff's Office spokesman Benjamin Ryan. Additionally, the Clay County Sheriff's Office shared a Facebook video with Marine Deputy Kent showing boaters a few tips to help them prepare for a fun, safe, and responsible Boater Skip Day, reminding them that, quote, safety equipment, sober boating, and a little preparation goes a long way. Boater Skip Day, what's the weather forecast for Friday, June 5th? Heat, Mother Nature for Boater Skip Day. Today's Friday forecast calls for mostly sunny skies with afternoon temperatures climbing to around 85 degrees, creating ideal conditions for a day on the water. Winds will start out light from the northeast before shifting east and increasing to 8 to 13 miles per hour by late morning, with occasional gusts reaching up to 20 miles per hour. While the sunshine should make for a picture-perfect day, boaters should be prepared for breezy conditions at times, especially in open areas of the river. How to stay safe while boating on Boater Skip Day 2026? Stay hydrated, wear sunscreen, and watch the weather. Have a designated driver. Do not operate a vessel under the influence of alcohol or drugs. Have the required safety gear. Life jackets, a throwable device, fire extinguisher, and sound-producing device. Do not park in the median or shoulder of Highway 17. If you go to a boat ramp and aren't towing a boat, don't park in the spaces used for people with trailers. Respect no mooring zones. They're for emergency use only. Do not block another legally parked vehicle in a designated parking space. Do not operate a vessel under the influence of alcohol or drugs. Have a designated driver. And Doris Alvarez is a breaking and trending reporter for the Florida Times Union. You can get all of Jacksonville's best content directly in your inbox each weekday by signing up for the Daily Briefing and Florida Alerts newsletter at jacksonville.com/newsletters.
0: If I may.
1: Yes.
0: Was voter skip day, was it lost on anyone? It sounds too much like senior skip day.
1: I thought the same thing. I remember those.
0: Okay, I'm just saying.
1: Been there, done that.
2: Well, in keeping with some of the reports today dealing with weather, and since we're all aware that now we're into hurricane season for the next 6 months, here's another take on this from a guest columnist, Ryan Truchlet, call himself the Weather Tiger. And his headline says, forecast may point to sloppy rainmaker. No tropical concerns over the upcoming week. Hurricane season 2026, much like 2026 as a whole, is off to a sloppy start. With AI slop clogging the arteries of society, strategic reserves of chill scraping at the bottom of the tank, and time spent dissociating at Costco at record highs, at least there's no need to break out our Kirkland signature distilled water and our 90-day bathroom threat in the near future. And while a smattering of model data hint that there may eventually be something to monitor over the course of June, hurricane history suggests that any such system would most likely be a sloppy rainmaker. So all's quiet on the Western Gulf and Caribbean fronts over the next week. In the meantime, the first week of the season will continue to be devoid of any kind of significant tropical disturbances in the Gulf, Caribbean, or Western Atlantic. There has been plenty of disorganized tropical moisture streaming over Florida, and the southeastern windshield has kept this convection extra sloppy, just the way you kids like it. Shear is the changing of wind direction and strength, with height and strong west-to-east upper-level winds over the Gulf Coast have smeared out rising thunderstorms like a bug on the windshield of Rubber Duck's big rig. That means plenty of beneficial rainfall, but not the concentration convection that can lead to tropical development. And by the way, happy Convoy Day on June 6th to all who celebrate. This week, an unusually dry air mass will be in place over Florida and the eastern Gulf, while tropical moisture continues to flow over the western Gulf Coast. Dew points in the 50s and 60s will make the next few days disorientingly pleasant for June, but the usual summer swelter and daily thunderstorm chances will return to the southeast by early next week. Bottom line, no tropical concerns over the upcoming 7 days. A sloppy storm could develop by mid-month. At longer range, tropical development looks a little more plausible, though there is no specific threat at this point. A favorable pattern of upper-level winds has already kicked off the first tropical storm of the year in the eastern Pacific, where an additional storm 10 days, though not necessarily conducive conditions for storm formation, may arrive in the Gulf and Caribbean toward. That's also the time for a potential Central American gyra to slowly spin up, a common trigger for early season storms. Overall, the takeaway here is that the ceiling for any possible development might shift from extra sloppy, non-organized rainfall to a sloppy, weak tropical system by the end of next week, with occasional model support for a slow development in the Gulf or Western Caribbean. I'll keep an eye on things, but there's no cause for concern. A disordered start to hurricane season is typical. A named storm forms in the first 10 days of June only about 15% of the time, increasing to about 25% of seasons in the middle and latter thirds of the month. Due to cooler waters compared to later in the season and their generally short lifespans, June tropical storms have the weakest average intensity of any month of the season. Only around 1 in 5 June storms at strength compared to 3 in 5 in September and October. About 20% of June tropical storms develop 50 miles from U.S. shores. Just 3 major hurricanes have formed in June since 1900, most recently Beryl in 2024. June tropical activity can be hot messes, but they are often our slop to wade through. The most common locations for June storms to develop are the northwestern Caribbean, eastern Gulf, and off the southeastern U.S. coast. Almost 20 total June tropical activity takes place within 50 miles of the continental U.S. compared to more like 3 to 5% in August to October peak of the season. With the Deep South still mired in severe to exceptional drought, the type of weak but wet storms that are relatively common in the Gulf Coast in June might even be beneficial to a point. However, as Hurricane Agnes in 1972 and Tropical Storm Allison in 2001 demonstrate, serious and destructive flash flooding is certainly a possibility even at the start of the season. But don't fall for the fear bait this hurricane season. Which brings me to my final point. When should you be worried? Some might say always. There's usually some way to spin a grain of tropical truth into a frightening narrative. For instance, June storms are usually weak, but occasionally high impact. In 2026, is likely to be a quieter season overall, but will still probably cough up a concerning hairball or two in the next 5 months. But I argue that while you should always have your hurricane plans and kits locked in before you have to make tough decisions or fight for Kirkland resources during a storm threat, fear is not a productive emotion. It's not one I will stoke in this column. The world of meteorology is awash in misinformation and disinformation. This was already a problem 10 years ago, and it's only gotten worse now that AI allow bad actors to easily generate text and images to serve whatever narrative keeps a steady stream of frightened clicks rolling in. And that is malpractice. It erodes the trust that good decisions in disasters are founded on, and ultimately makes storms more deadly and destructive to people than they need to be. As I've discussed, AI, data-driven modeling, approaches are improving baseline hurricane forecast skill and are a piece of the puzzle in the future of meteorology. On the other hand, AI slop has no valid role in the process of communicating forecast information one person to another. So today, I take the paint pledge. This column will always be precisely 0% AI content. Every word you read will come from my imperfect, deeply human brain, and all images will be made with Microsoft Paint for Windows 98 or other tools that existed in some form in the late 1900s. If you're looking for calm, informed, accurate forecast to help you make a decision while respecting your emotions, you're in the right place. If you're looking for a 384-hour GFS false alarm rage bait presented by a sunglasses-wearing polar bear grilling in a windstorm while holding a sign that says, Gulf open for business, well, there are many other places to find that. Choose wisely this season and keep watching the skies. This is from Dr. Ryan Truchlet, a chief meteorologist at Weather Tiger, a Tallahassee company providing forensic meteorology expert witness, agriculture, and hurricane forecasting services.
0: Nice. All right.
2: Refreshing.
0: Very. All right. San Marco adds new gastro pub, and there is a nice picture of a young man sitting inside of what looks to be a bar or some sort of an eating establishment. Bob Carter is the owner of newly opened Papa's Kitchen and Cocktails in Jacksonville's historic San Marco neighborhood. The gastropub features burgers, braised short ribs, craft cocktails, and more. I think I'm getting hungry. Okay, let's see. Papa's menu features some elevated pub fare and craft cocktails. Papa's Kitchen and Cocktails has opened in San Marco, bringing elevated pub fare, craft cocktails, and live music to a familiar neighborhood space on San Marco Boulevard. Opened June 4th at 1402 San Marco Boulevard, the upscale casual gastropub takes over the space previously used by Breezy Jazz House, which relocated and is preparing to open at 337 East Bay Street downtown. Papa's is a place for everyone, but not everyone, but not every day. Owner Bob Carter told the Times Union, "It's important to me for Papa's to be thought of as a restaurant that serves great food that is comfortable, something for everyone, and to be a comfort spot." Carter said the concept is intended to be flexible to accommodate all the things we want to do throughout the week. There will be sporting events where we'll have maybe the flavor of a sports bar, but we are not a sports bar. He said amid multiple big screen televisions throughout the main dining area. We're going to have live music every Friday. At some point, that will morph into Friday and Saturday nights, said Carter, who is a self-taught musician who's lead vocalist and keyboard player for local band North of 40. Music video bingo is also a future possibility, he said. I want to make it as comfortable for everyone to come for an event that resonates for them, he said. On the menu at Papa's Kitchen and Cocktails, no matter what the event is or what people are coming for, we're going to put out the best food possible, Carter said of Papa's Primera Grill. The restaurant's initial customers have praised the food, especially on social media. It's only going to get better from here. Every day we're tweaking things to make it better, Carter said, noting that since the restaurant's soft opening, they've already tweaked several dishes to reflect guest feedback as well as culinary considerations. That includes switching short rib for brisket in the signature egg rolls and adjusting the recipe for Nona's lasagna. It's important to me to be kitchen first because we are a restaurant. My primary focus is to be a very good restaurant with very good food, Carter said. Current signature offerings: braised short rib, slow cooked short ribs served with garlic, mashed potatoes, rich gravy, and glazed baby carrots. Pan-seared salmon. Salmon topped with mango salsa, served with a blend of kale and ancient grains and sautéed asparagus. Nona's lasagna. Layers of tender short rib, garlic cream sauce, mozzarella noodles finished with mozzarella and Parmesan cheese, and served with a side salad. Chicken Milano. Grilled chicken, sautéed spinach and roasted peppers in garlic cream sauce served over pasta. Truffle mushroom burger. Provolone cheese, sautéed mushrooms, truffle oil, arugula, and garlic aioli on a brioche bun. Truffle mushroom Bianca pizza. Fresh mushrooms on garlic cream sauce topped with mozzarella and Parmesan cheese, then finished in truffle oil. Palermo pizza. Italian sausage, red onion, roasted red pepper, red sauce, and topped with mozzarella and Parmesan cheese and a hot honey drizzle. Leading off the appetizers are short rib egg rolls served with Dawson's awesome original grillin' sauce, which is made in Jacksonville by one of Carter's friends. Another customer favorite is Papa's Blue Chips, which are kettle chips with blue cheese fondue, bacon, and balsamic reduction. Other top starters include baked mac and cheese, prosciutto crostini, and bangin' shrimp. Papa's also features wings, sandwiches, salads, and desserts, including Papa's Brownie, which is a brownie topped with chocolate sauce and gelato. Papa's also features New York-style cheesecake and gelato. The restaurant's full bar features craft cocktails as well as 22 beers, a dozen wines, and hard seltzers. Real estate executive turned restaurateur. Carter, 59, is a first-time restaurant owner, although he can trace his roots in the dining and hospitality world back to when he was an Inglewood High School student working at Rena's Pizza. The lessons he learned from brothers Joe and Tony Rena of Landmark Rena's Pizza have stood him in good stead, Carter said. I've always had a love for cooking, but I was in the corporate world and cooking was an occasional treat that I got when I got home, said Carter, who previously worked as a finance and real estate executive. Before opening Papa's, he built a career as an executive specializing in real estate closings and title insurance. Carter said he was at a crossroads in December when he decided to pursue his longtime dream of having his own restaurant. He started looking around for space when the San Marcos space became available. Within 3 weeks, all the planets aligned and I had it under a lease and was in here painting, he said. I firmly believe that you get where you need to be when you need to be there in life, he said of his evolution to become a musician and restaurateur. Who's Papa? The restaurant's tagline asks playfully, who's your daddy? But there is no Papa, Carter said. Looking at the space, we had a dough mixer and a pizza oven, so it kind of made sense that we were going to do pizza and something Italian, he said. I also wanted to be playful and whimsical, so Papa felt comfortable. Family. Carter and two friends renovated the former jazz nightclub, which features a garage door that serves as the front window that can be opened when the weather is nice. The interior is bright with natural light. He's looking to hire a diverse variety of bands to play at the restaurant, which has a stage along one wall opposite the oval-shaped bar. It will be cover bands that are very diverse. It will be eclectic, Carter said of the bands he's looking to hire. Carter noted he's on the lookout for a good country band. He's also considering adding an acoustic program on Sundays. Papa's Kitchen, which has 120 seats, is open from 4 to 10 p.m. Tuesday through Thursday, 4 p.m. to midnight Friday, 4 to 11 p.m. Saturday, and 4 to 10 p.m. Sunday. The restaurant is closed on Mondays. Carter hopes to begin offering lunch at 11 a.m. June 8th. The restaurant will be open for lunch on Mondays, but closed in the evenings, he said.
2: Well, after listening to that, I am hungry. Yeah. I didn't have breakfast.
0: Yeah, I thought about that.
2: But I do have something before we end the program, and it's the Pickles cartoon, and it just kind of follows great with that.
0: Right.
2: And in this cartoon, we see Earl sitting at his big easy chair with his TV table in front of him, and his little grandson is there looking up and says, "What are you eating, Grandpa? It looks weird." And he says, "Well, I'm not really sure. It's something Grandma made for me." And his grandson says, "Don't you even know what it is?" And Earl says, "It doesn't really matter. Most of my taste buds died a few years ago."
0: And there you have it.
2: There we go. Well, you've been listening to the WJCT Radio Reading Service for today of Friday, the June 5th. And we provide local news from the Florida Times Union and WJCT's own Jacksonville Today. 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
1: This program is intended for a print-impaired audience and is brought to you by Mind's Eye.
2: Hello, everyone. This is Joanne Seiler coming to you from Mind's Eye with this week's People Magazine, the week of, it's May 31st. This week's cover has a wonderful picture of Mariska Hegarty, and she looks so happy. And she's wearing a red leather dress or a coat. And then there's another photo where she's wearing a red chiffon swirling. I'm talking with my hands here. She has one part of it in her hand and she's twirling around and it's fanning out around her. She looks so pretty. She has brown hair. I think brown eyes, the way it looks. She is a little special to me because her mother was so famous back in the day, and she's come along doing her own thing on the crime show, and says she's shedding her, she's not afraid, let's put it that way. So, I'm anxious to get into the story. She faces Broadway fears. And we also have a tribute to NASCAR Kyle Busch, the youngish race driver. And some other things, a deadly teen crash shocks Ohio. So, let's get started with this week's People Magazine. Let's see. Mariska Hegarty, the beloved Law and Order SVU, starts out without a net as she makes her Broadway debut. She says, "I wake up so excited to go to rehearsal." The photo where she's in that black leather coat is taken on Manhattan on May 11th. "There are easier ways to wrap up a photo shoot than climbing atop a narrow steel beam wrapped around an old water tower on a Manhattan rooftop in a dress and 4.5-inch stiletto heels. But Mariska Hegarty doesn't do easy. Mama's not afraid," she quips upon her return to solid ground. Fearless, funny, and scaling new heights, that's classic Mariska. After 27 years as Olivia Benson on Law and Order SVU, the mom of three, 62, is making her Broadway debut on May 26th for a 6-week run. She's not surrounded by an ensemble cast, but front and center in every brilliant thing. A solo show about grief, suicide, and finding the brilliant things in life that give us hope. It's part tightrope walk, part therapy session, part improv, and all her. Stepping into the role previously played by Daniel Radcliffe, whom she calls an amazing power horse performer, and who is now up for a Tony Award, is just part of the gig. It definitely feels like you're going out without a net, but that's also the thrill of it, she says. "Even though I'm still challenged at SVU, I know the drill. I'm a boss lady. I can say, cut, sorry guys, let's go again. Can we take it from the top? I messed up." No such chance on Broadway, but that's the challenge, she says. "Bring it on, baby. Let's do this." The show's producer, Greg Nobile, reached out to Hegarty after hearing her on the podcast Good Hang with Amy Poehler, where she shared her love for theater. She's seen Hamilton 27 times. And her childhood dream of one day being on a Broadway stage. I was in from minute one, she says. As she read the script about the narrator's search for joy and meaning by listing things and moments to live for after a parent's suicide attempt, she says, I just couldn't put it down. I'm crying, I said. This is a dream come true. I identified with the character in so many ways. It's a play about healing, the stories that I love to tell. She said, it's a big swing. I had no idea what I was in for when they did the photo shoot. Her brilliant things. Every brilliant thing features a list of special items and moments that make life worth living. These are a few of Haggerty's. Wearing a cape and feeling like a superhero. Melissa McCarthy movies. Light bright. Finding a present with your name on it that's still in the package. Starfish. My husband bringing me coffee every morning at 6:30 a.m. in a beautiful cup. The rehearsals 6 days a week are terrifying and exciting, she admits. It's a big swing. I had no idea what I was in for. Everyone kept saying, wow, you've got to get your strength up. I was like, sweetheart, I've been on a show for 27 years. I got this. It was so exhausting in a new way. It's like a professional football player doing a yoga class and not being able to make it through. The play's co-coordinator, director, Jeremy Herron, is impressed. There's something absolutely delicious about the contrast of her role as a tough cop on TV and this very vulnerable place of the play. He notes it's a high-wire act of theatrical daring and typical of Mariska, so challenging. Haggerty's stage debut comes on the heels of her acclaimed 2025 documentary, My Mom, Jane, about the life and loss of her mother, Hollywood siren Jane Mansfield, who died in a 1967 car accident when Haggerty was 3 years old. She and her two older brothers, Zoltan and Mickey Jr., were also in the car and miraculously survived. For the first time, she also revealed the identity of her biological dad, Nelson Sardelli, 91, a Las Vegas entertainer who had an affair with her mother while she was temporarily separated from her second husband, actor Mickey Haggerty, the dad who raised Mariska and her siblings after their mom's death. Not only did I get to know my mom in all her complexity and beauty as a mother and as a person, but I got to reintroduce her to the world, says Haggerty. After all the longing that I had, or all the sadness or regret, I feel like my mom is with me now. Some showstoppers. At my rehearsals, I get to try all this fun, crazy, wacky stuff. And it's like being a little kid again. It shows her on May 13th with keyboard instructor Bryson Baumgartel. And then there's a photo of her mother, Jane Mansfield, and Walter Matthau in the Broadway play Will Success Spoil Rock Hunter? Her mother was a beautiful blonde and tall, statuesque. Very, very smart, as I understand, or history that I've read. The experience also led Haggerty to dig deep into her own trauma connected to her mom's death. I was trapped in a car, and I had a lot of PTSD and a nervous system that was pretty wound up and scared and many times in panic, waiting for the other shoe to drop, she notes. But sharing the pain also brought more acceptance. I learned to be tolerant with it and say, I've got to sit in it a little longer, but I can handle this, she reflects. The only way to heal is to be in a community and in the present and not live in the past. Making my film was cathartic, It gave me a lot of internal space back. I think it changed my nervous system. It was such a gift. Doing the play a year later feels like a natural progression, she says. There are similarities between my film and this play. The stories are different, but the feeling is the same. And now, 8 times a week at the Hudson Theater, she'll be talking about trauma, loss, and finding hope with the help of the audience. Before each performance begins, Star selects audience members to participate in the show, which brings unscripted and sometimes hilarious encounters. We are in this together, dealing with the pain, the fear of depression and suicide, and how scary it is, juxtaposed with the joys in life, because that's what life is, she says. It's both. Haggerty's husband, actor Peter Herman, 58, and 3 kids, August, 19, Amaya, 15, and Andrew, 14, are cheering her on. Watching the person I love do something she loves is more beautiful than I can describe, says Herman. Mariska is so deeply fulfilled by this play and this experience. I'm every bit as fulfilled seeing her pour her extraordinary heart and soul into it. While he's helping her memorize her lines, their kids are just excited for me to spread my wings, Haggerty says. And shows some photos. A mom's heart. She was so young and determined, Haggerty says of Jane. And it shows her around 1966. Mariska and her baby brother at that time was her and her little brother Tony. Sweet celebration. Haggerty and her core four, August, Andrew, Amaya, and Herman, at the June 2025 premiere of My Mom Jane. The boys have on black tux. Their daughter Amaya and then her husband have white, wearing white. Next up, A Father's Bond. Nothing has been left unsaid. We arrived at a beautiful place, Haggerty says, of her biological father, Nelson Sardelli. Shows her at her 2025 New York premiere. Plus, she adds, he's very funny. The gentleman has gray hair, nice looking man. He's wearing a black suit and a white shirt and a red tie and a red kerchief in his pocket with an American flag pin on the lapel. And she's wearing a beautiful black the bottom part, waist, from the waist down to the floor, looks like black satin. And then the top is strapless, and it's white with silver decorations embroidered on it. And she's wearing a short little cover with it that fastens over her neck. And this just falls down. She's wearing long white gloves and diamonds in her ears with her hair pulled up. Another photo shows her. She's very playful and she's extremely cheeky. Every brilliant thing, co-director Jeremy Herron says of Haggerty. In this photo, she's wearing a kind of a fuchsia pink-red dress, if you can believe that color. And she's wearing silver sequin shoes, let's put it that way, mules. The dynamic duo, despite the recent cancellation of Krista Maloney's Law and Order, Organized Crime, I can't imagine that I would be doing SVU till season 30, and that Stabler wouldn't be back, Haggerty teases of her longtime screen partner. And she says, but that's all I can say. After her run ends, she'll return to the SVU set a few weeks later. Oh, I lost it. to begin filming her 28th season as Olivia Benson. "I'm still in, very much so," she says. "The joke is, just when I think I should be winding down, I'm like, no, I'm good for a couple more years." Her commitment is just as strong to her foundation, Joyful Heart, which received the news in May that it's in the backlog campaign, which is fighting to eliminate the backlog of untested rape kits, successfully achieved legislation reform in all 50 states. "People said it was impossible, but we've been relentless," says Haggerty, who is a sexual assault survivor herself. "There's a lot more work to do." Bold and brilliant as ever, she adds, "That's the thing about getting older. We have such an appreciation of how much time we have left on this planet. There's so much more clarity, so I feel focused and clear and free and a little more fearless." Now let's go on with the tribute to Kyle Busch. In the photo, it shows him in his yellow racing uniform, and he's holding a humongous big silver trophy up over his head. He was born in 1985. In the photo, it shows him with his wife, Samantha, daughter, Lennox, and son, Brexton, on February 21st. "I want to be known as trying to be one of the best," he said. That was taken in about 2019, it says. With unstoppable drive, he became the winningest racer in NASCAR history and used his voice to help other families struggling with infertility. Like nearly everything in Kyle Busch's life, his death happened quickly. On May 10th, the man who lived for speed and possessed an otherworldly ability to control his car while roaring around a racetrack at more than 200 miles per hour, radioed his crew during the final laps of New York's Watkins Glen International, requesting that a doctor meet him on his bus. "Tell him I need him after the race, please," Busch said. "I'm going to need a shot." 10 days later, Busch, who still hadn't shaken the severe sinus cold that began as a persistent cough, collapsed while practicing in a race simulator. "I've got an individual," one of Busch's co-workers told a 911 operator, "that has shortness of breath, very hot, thinks he's going to pass out, and is coughing up some blood." Busch, who was rushed to an undisclosed hospital in Charlotte, North Carolina, died 24 hours later on May 21st at age 41. After his sinus infection progressed into severe bilateral pneumonia and sepsis. The sudden death of the NASCAR legend, considered one of the most talented, respected, and accomplished drivers in the sport, not only came as a shock to his family, millions of NASCAR fans and fellow drivers, but also left an irreplaceable void in the world of motorsports. Kyle is the Michael Jordan of NASCAR, champion driver Daniel Suarez tells People, summing up the impact of the wheelman known by the nickname Rowdy because of his intense work ethic and, especially early in his career, his hard-charging driving style. His legacy is going to live forever. Chances are, even if someone didn't know anything about NASCAR, they probably knew Busch's name. Over the course of his 25-year career, the married, doting father of two notched the most wins of any driver, with 234 total victories across NASCAR's top three national series, paired with two Cup Series championships. His insatiable push for perfection was still in high gear in the days before his tragic death, when hours after his final victory at the EcoSave 200 NASCAR Craftsman Truck Series race on May 15th, excuse me. He told a reporter that he was more focused on embracing each win than on worrying about career stats. Take whatever you can get, man. You never know when the last one's going to be. So cherish them all. Kyle Busch became unresponsive in the racing simulator just before his death report. Shows him with his family, Brexton and daughter Lennox, and his pretty wife Samantha. By all accounts, Busch was born to race. A Las Vegas native, his father Tom worked as a mechanic at a Ford dealership before becoming a stock car driver and winning several local championships. By the age of six, Busch could often be found driving a homemade go-kart around the family's neighborhood. And at 16, he made his professional racing debut in the NASCAR Craftsman Truck Series. "You think I'm a pretty good race car driver?" Busch's older brother Kurt, a NASCAR Hall of Famer, said in 2001. "Wait until you see my brother." Before long, Busch's raw talent, outspoken nature, and seemingly endless string of victories had earned him legions of fans and plenty of vocal critics. He had a ridiculous amount of God-given talent, fellow driver Joey Logano told reporters on May 23rd ahead of the Coca-Cola 600, a race Busch was expected to compete in before his death. He was fiery. He had the will to win. He was going to do whatever he had to do to make that happen. Racing to history, and there's some photos here, shows the two brothers dressed in their race uniforms or whatever you call them. Brotherly love. "He's the best driver in the family," Kurt Busch said of his younger sibling in 2006. Smoke-filled victory. The 2015 Ford EcoBoost 400 marked his first NASCAR Cup Series championship. "Unbelievable," he said. He's standing up in the race car with a flag, and the car was bright green, kind of a lime green. Fierce competition. Rival Brad Keselowski says Busch, after sweeping all three National Series races in 2017, was the guy to beat. Next, elite status. Busch scored his second NASCAR Cup Series championship at the Ford EcoBoost 400 in 2019. This time he's driving a yellow car and it's got some M&Ms painted on it. Rowdy forever. Busch's nickname was on display alongside his winner sticker after the NASCAR Cup Series Pala Casino 400 in 2023. Honoring his brother. "I couldn't be more proud," Kyle said when Kurt was inducted into the NASCAR Hall of Fame on January 23rd. Every racetrack was Kyle Busch's home, NASCAR CEO Steve O'Donnell says. Busch met his future wife, Samantha, a Purdue University

4, who was born via a surrogate in 2022. So many people only know the aggressive and strong-willed side of him, but the Kyle that I know is so different than that. Every time I feel like I'm falling apart, he picks me back up again. The couple's path to having their second child, described by Bush as a trying and a painful journey, inspired them to launch their nonprofit Bundle of Joy Fund, which has provided more than $2 million in grants and has helped other parents welcome 111 babies through IVF. Bush was still at the top of his game when he was hit by a sinus infection. By then, the man who once stopped speaking to his older brother for more than a year after the two crashed during the 2007 NASCAR All-Star Race had toned down his win-at-all-cost persona and become increasingly focused on his family who cheered him on at races. I need to stop for just a second. We're at the halfway point of the hour. If you just tuned in, you're listening to this week's People Magazine, and I'm Joanne Seiler. It's coming to you from Mind's Eye. And I'm in the midst of reading a tribute to the late Kyle Busch, the NASCAR driver who passed away in his early 40s. Kyle is normally a fairly gregarious person, very outgoing, and he wasn't. Keselowski tells People he had come down with a sinus infection. He sat down one row behind me and next to me and fell asleep right away, and I could tell he wasn't feeling well, Keselowski said. Didn't really think that much of it, but it would become the last time they were face to face. Describing how rare it is for sepsis, an extreme immune system reaction to an infection, to kill someone Bush's age, Dr. Todd Rice, ICU director at Vanderbilt University Medical Center, who did not treat the late driver, tells People magazine, "My guess is that he hadn't felt well for a few days, but he was in general doing okay, and his body was kind of compensating. And then he kind of got to that point where his body couldn't compensate anymore, and everything kind of fell apart at once." On May 24th, 3 days after Bush's death, the suddenness of his passing was palpable amid the exhaust fumes and roaring engines before the start of the Coca-Cola 600 at the Charlotte Motor Speedway. Thousands of still reeling fans packed the stands and watched as Bush's family gathered in the grass near pit stall number 3, while Kurt laid 8 Bush's longtime race car number, white roses on the ground. "There were people who were saying we shouldn't be racing," says NASCAR driver A.J. Allmendinger, admitting he could feel the celebrated driver's presence at the massive stadium. "Can you imagine if we didn't race this race? Kyle would have, excuse my language, basically lost his S and 3 hyphens." Next up, John Travolta and his daughter Ella Blue, spelled B as in boy, L-E-U, making memories and a movie. In the photo, he's wearing a beret, a black beret, black rimmed glasses, a black shirt. He has a black mustache and a black close-cropped beard. She is wearing white, trimmed with black, and she has her hair pulled up and piece of hair around her face. She is so pretty. A beret-topped Travolta beamed alongside Ella as they posed on the Cannes red carpet on May 15th and on May 16th. And there's another photo of her wearing a totally black dress, evening dress, and he's wearing a black tux with a white beret. The Pulp Fiction star and his daughter open up about the emotional experience of debuting their new movie at Cannes. The Cannes

0: Film Festival holds a special place in John Travolta's heart. It is, after all, where the actor and his late wife, actress Kelly Preston, first debuted his career-jolting performance in Pulp Fiction, the Quentin Tarantino-directed crime drama that won the festival's top honor, the Palme d'Or, in 1994, and would go on to earn the actor a Best Actor Oscar nomination. "Jump to now," says Travolta, sitting beside his daughter Ella Blue in a hotel suite overlooking the coast's azure water. Ella, 26, is starring in her dad's directorial debut, Propeller One-Way Night Coach, which premiered at the 2026 festival on May 15th. The same date, the Saturday Night Fever icon was surprised with an honorary Palme d'Or. Says Ella, "It was such a special night for my whole family. The moment was many years in the making." Travolta, an avid pilot, adapted the film from his own 1997 children's book of the same name about an 8-year-old airplane enthusiast who embarks on an adventure and flies cross-country to Hollywood with his mother in 1962. For Travolta, 72, the film was an opportunity to call the shots behind the camera for the first time, as well as highlight model and singer-songwriter Ella, who plays flight attendant Doris, a pivotal role in the movie. Her performance has since earned praise from critics. "It gave me a chance to introduce Ella in the light that I wanted the world to see her in, because I wanted it to be A Star Is Born, and it really was," he says. Given Ella's parents, it was perhaps inevitable that a star would be born, or at least emerge slowly. "Since I was very little, I've loved performing, singing, dancing," she previously told people. "Growing up in Florida and Maine with older brother Jeff, who died of a seizure at age 16 in 2009, and younger brother Benjamin, 15, Ella put on skits and plays with her friends. Attendance for Travolta and Jerry Maguire star Preston, who died of breast cancer in 2020 at age 57, was mandatory," Ella has joked. There's another quote here. It says perhaps it was serendipitous that it all worked out the way it did, that he could coach her through to direct the movie. And it shows him and Kelly Preston together in the 1994 festival. He said he feels a beautiful connection between them and now. And she was very pretty, blonde. And then the Travoltas at work. Ella has the screen presence of Audrey Hepburn. John Travolta says of his daughter, "It shows her with Clark Shotwell and Propeller One-Way Night Coach. As a director, Travolta below in the below picture is very calm but direct," producer Amy Lysak says. "In this photo, he's not wearing a braid. He is totally bald now." Working together on Propeller came naturally for Travolta and Ella, since they had acted together before in the 2009 comedy Old Dogs and the 2019 fine noir Poison Rose. More recently, Ella has been editing her dad's Instagram videos, and he produced her 2024 EP, Colors of Love. "We both put our professional hats on. It's not like, oh, Dad, I don't want to do that. It's like, okay, how was that?" says Ella. Travolta agrees. "So dynamic, he knows, was just a continuation of the norm. That close connection was evident, everyone on set. To see them work together, I mean, they really are the best of friends," says producer Jason Berger. Throughout their interview with People, the two share a warm rapport. Travolta finishes his daughter's sentences, and Ella beams with pride with her dad. "He's been working on this for a while, and I've seen him bring it to life so beautifully. I was so excited for everyone to experience it," she says. recalling how emotional she got at the premiere. And then him getting the Palm d'Or. I just broke down and started crying. Both of them know this is a special moment. It does not get better than what we're experiencing right now, Travolta says. This is like a point in history, and it will be very hard to beat it. Moving on to this article, I think it took place in Ohio. It says, reckless teen, killer driver, shows her big brown eyes, brown, curly, really, really wavy, curly hair. And it says, reckless teen double murder. She shows the car, what's left of it. First responders were surprised to find Sharilla still breathing in the wreckage of her Toyota Camry after she ran into a brick wall. Hell on wheels. Mackenzie Sharilla, shows her in a mugshot, was convicted of killing boyfriend Dominic Russo, shows her with him in a photo, and a friend in a head-on crash. David Flanagan, 19, a former Strongsville High School Mustangs football player, and alum Dominic Russo, 20, were killed in the high-speed collision on July 31, 2022. Mackenzie Sharilla was sentenced to 15 years to life for driving a car carrying two friends into a wall. She claims she has no memory of it. At 5:34 a.m. on July 31st, 2022, a 2018 Toyota Camry with three young people inside, 17-year-old driver Mackenzie Sharilla, and passengers Dominic Russo, 20, and Davion Flanagan, 19, rocketed down an empty road in the Strongsville, Ohio Industrial Park. After reaching a speed of nearly 100 miles per hour, the sedan, captured by security cameras, clipped a sign standing in front of a commercial building and slammed head-on into a brick wall with a force that sent shockwaves through the still, dark sky. First responders found Russo crumpled in the front passenger seat of the wreckage, and Flanagan, his friend, stacked on top of him. Oh, my God, an officer could be heard saying on police radio, driver, a 17-year-old female, still breathing, wedged in there. Two passengers are going to be DOA. Rest in peace, buddy. As a life flight helicopter touched down to transport the driver to a hospital, another officer somberly commented, this is the worst crash I've ever seen. Investigators spent months trying to figure out what led to the collision that Sharilla narrowly survived, with three broken ribs, serious organ injuries, and loss of memory of the accident. Although Sharilla had been at a party prior to the crash, toxicology tests ruled out drug and alcohol impairment, and a forensic automotive investigator determined that no mechanical failures occurred. According to prosecutors, that left only one possibility. Sharilla, a recent high school graduate and content creator who hoped to become a fashion model, intentionally drove her car into a wall in order to kill Russo, her partner in a rocky relationship, and their friend Flanagan, who happened to also be in the car. Mattel and Steve Sharilla, show's parents, have been criticized for lax parenting. On May 18th, Steve, a teacher at Cleveland's Mary Queen of Peace School, was put on leave for poor judgment and comments about his daughter's drug use. Arrested in November 2022 and charged with aggravated homicide, Sharilla, whose crimes are chronicled in the new Netflix documentary, The Crash, was convicted of double murder on August 14, 2023. Days later, Cuyahoga County Common Pleas Judge Nancy Margaret Russo, no relation to the victim, handed down two concurrent sentences of 15 years to life. This was not reckless driving, Judge Russo says in courtroom footage seen in the documentary. This was murder. Shirilla morphed from a responsible driver to literally hell on wheels. The daughter of Natalie and Steve Shirilla, Mackenzie, grew up in a suburb of Cleveland and attended Strongsville High School. Like most teens, she was active on social media. She frequently posted TikToks of her dancing to favorite songs, modeling new looks, and smoking marijuana with friends. At 17, with her parents' consent, she moved in with Russo, an older student she met in her freshman year, who had graduated and become an entrepreneur. On social media, a friend of Shirilla's described him as a baller who indulged her taste for designer label accessories. There's a footage of Shirilla on November 4th, 2022. In this, she has long straight hair. She asked a detective, "Could you please be careful taking this handcuff off so it doesn't break the bracelet, please?" Mackenzie Shirilla's father placed on leave after appearing in Netflix documentary. But the relationship had its ups and downs. Dominic's mother, Christine Russo, told police that she received an urgent message from her son saying he was in a car with Shirilla, who was driving erratically and dangerously, and that he needed immediate help. During closing arguments at Shirilla's trial, Cuyahoga County Assistant Prosecutor Tim Troop explained to the court, Mackenzie had threatened to crash a car with Dominic 2 weeks before she actually did. In criminal cases, we call that prior calculation. Shirilla's lawyer argued that she remembered nothing about the crash because she suffers from POTS, a blood pressure disorder that could have caused her to black out. But Troop and other experts argued that Shirilla was in full control of the vehicle. If she had passed out, her foot would have eased off the gas, says Troop. Instead, data recovered from the car's electronic instrument showed that after slowing down to ease around a corner near the crash site, the driver had engaged the gas pedal 100% until the moment of impact. Experts made another chilling discovery. 3 seconds before the crash, the steering wheel turned sharply, and the car shifted from drive to neutral and back to drive again. Says Troop, I think the boys were trying to save their lives. It shows Russo's father, Frank, and sister, Christine, initially supported Shirilla and her family, even though others told them not to. We didn't know what they knew, says Christine. Currently incarcerated at the Ohio Reformatory for Women in Marysville, Shirilla remains a polarizing figure. In recorded phone conversations with her mother, she speaks in coded language resembling Pig Latin, saying that her family should tell prosecutors she had suffered a seizure that caused the crash. In other conversations, she insists that I don't need to be rehabilitated in prison and that she is the third victim in the accident. Nothing about the crash was intentional because that's not my character, she says in a prison interview in the crash. I'm not saying I'm innocent. I was a driver of a tragedy, but I'm not a murderer. But the families of her victims are hardly convinced. Dominic's sister, Christine, claims that Shirilla continues to make money from her social media posts, even behind bars, and she is now working with Ohio lawmakers to draft new legislation banning influencers from profiting from their crimes. And speaking after Shirilla formally apologized to the families in court in 2023, Davian's sister, Devane, said, that was the worst apology I think I've ever heard in my life. I know when someone's being false. And it shows her with Russo, a picture in 2021. She's got her arm around him. And they says the two planned to wed, but his family claims their relationship was toxic. And he talked about breaking up with her. unpredictable behavior after the crash. Shirilla posted TikToks of herself leaving the hospital with a flower in her hair, attending a concert days later in a wheelchair while wearing a bikini, and dressing as a corpse for Halloween weeks after the death of her two friends. A shocking lack of remorse, says prosecutor Tim Troop. And that shows another photo when she was interviewed in prison, wearing her hair up. Shirilla, interviewed in prison, says in the crash that it's been hard every day of life at the Ohio Reformatory for Women. I try to wake up and be the best person I can be and stay out of trouble. Kat Crowder, a former inmate who served time alongside Shirilla, tells People she seemed upbeat. She would do her makeup, make jewelry, customize shoes and hats, but she had an attitude toward prisoners she felt were less than her, Crowder claims. Well, let's see. I want to check and see if there's any movies in here today. Hang on just a minute. Sometimes I run out of time and forget to check on the movies. Okay, this is a big one. It shows Brendan Fraser. He stepped into Dwight D. Eisenhower's shoes in this heartfelt World War II drama. This is for the older generation listening, but the younger generation would be a good idea if you've checked it out, too. We learn from our mistakes and our wins sometimes. Pressure. Brendan Fraser steps into Dwight D. Eisenhower's shoes in this heartfelt World War II drama. It's a movie, of course. History buffs, your summer movie is here. Centered on the 72 hours leading up to the D-Day invasion of Normandy in 1944. Pressure gets into the nitty-gritty decision-making that led to the pivotal World War II battle. Moreover, it shines a light on James Stagg, the Scottish meteorologist who persuaded General Dwight D. Eisenhower to postpone the historic battle for a day. Brendan Fraser is properly imposing as the future president, and Andrew Scott delivers a commanding performance as Stagg, whose expertise comes into conflict with the other military officers as Allied forces prepare to invade Nazi-occupied France. Watching these two argue the finer points of the weather and its possible effect on such world-changing moments is surprisingly fun. Adapted from David Hagg's 2014 stage play, this worthy addition to the war movie canon also features Carrie Condon, Chris Messina, and Damian Lewis. I don't see any other movies. Wait a minute, let me check. Well, in the meantime, People Pop Playlist, the songs we're loving right now, shows Madeline Edwards singing Evil Creature. Edwards could stir emotions singing The Phone Book, but this aching piano ballad is a better use of her talents. Pete Yorn, All the Beauty, the cult favorite alternative rocker, stops and smells the roses on this upbeat, nostalgia-inducing single. The Beaches, Should've Known Better. The quartet proves hindsight is 20/20 when it comes to love. A killer heartbreak anthem. Gracie Abrams, Hit the Wall. Abrams reaches her breaking point on the propulsive first single off her upcoming third album, Daughter from Hell. I'm sorry, I don't know these people, but maybe you do. So that's why I'm telling you about them. Let's see what else we can find here. Rory Culkin, 36, and his girlfriend, cinematographer Kate Arizmendi, 38, welcomed their first child, a girl named Havoc Moon, on May 23rd. And it shows a picture of the baby. And we've heard of Roy Calton. He's a family of them too. Actress Ireland Baldwin, 30, and her boyfriend, musician R.A.C., born Andre Allen Años, 41, announced on Instagram May 23rd they're expecting their second child. They're already parents to daughter Holland, 3. In the deaths column, 30 Rock actor Grizz Chapman, who played the bodyguard of Tracy Morgan's character, died on May 22nd. He was 52. Douglas McCain, 66, a former Navy pilot and the oldest son of the late U.S. Senator John McCain, died on May 20. Actor Stuart McLean, who had roles on Virgin River and Arrow, died at age 45. His remains were found in Lions Bay, British Columbia, on May 22nd, 1 week after the Canadian actor went missing. His death is being investigated by police as a homicide. Here's some things from this week's scoop. It Takes Two rapper Rob Bass dies at age 59. Shows a photo of him taken in 1989 wearing a gold necklace and bright red satin jacket. Rob Bass, who alongside collaborator DJ Easy Rock, was behind the seminal 1980s hip-hop classic It Takes Two, died on May 22nd after a private battle with cancer, according to a statement shared in his Instagram. The rapper had celebrated his 59th birthday just 4 days earlier. Rob's music, energy, and legacy helped shape a generation and brought joy to millions around the world, the statement read. Beyond the stage, he was a loving father, family man, friend, and creative force whose impact will never be forgotten. Born Robert Jenyard, he met his duo partner, DJ Easy Rock, who died in 2014 at age 46 in elementary school in Harlem. And together they released two albums and singles like Get on the Dance Floor and Joy and Pain. But it was It Takes Two that put the pair on the map in 1988. A dance floor ready anthem, the song went platinum and has been featured in movies like The Proposal and Iron Man 2. We were just trying to make something that felt good, Bass said in March. We weren't expecting that decades later it would still bring people to the dance floor. It's been the gift that keeps on giving. More from Scoop. Jennifer Aniston is excited for a busy summer with boyfriend Jim Curtis. She's still wearing her hair blonde. In the photo, she's wearing a black beaded halter. A source previously said Aniston in November is very happy and comfortable with Curtis. Jennifer Aniston and her boyfriend Jim Curtis marked a major milestone in their relationship in March, when they celebrated 1 year together, and now the two are gearing up for a summer filled with work and, of course, romance. It's a great partnership and makes Jen very happy, a source close to the actress says. Jim's a special guy. Everyone loves his energy. Aniston, 57, will spend much of the summer continuing to film the fifth season of her Apple TV series, The Morning Show. She's excited. She loves the show, the source says. Jen's incredibly focused on work right now, but Jim has always been very supportive of her schedule and everything that comes with it. So Aniston and Curtis, 50, a hypnotherapist, both have a lot going on professionally. They still make time for each other during the week whenever they can, the source says. They prioritize dinner together and have a tight group of friends they both enjoy spending time with. Aniston and Curtis first sparked dating rumors in July 2025 after they were spotted together in Spain with friends including Amy Schumer and Jason Bateman, 4 months later, Aniston made their relationship Instagram official with a birthday tribute to Curtis, in which she called him my love. In January, Curtis discussed the genesis of their relationship on Today, revealing that he and Aniston chatted for a long time and became close after being introduced by mutual friends. Their initial friendship made their relationship feel much more genuine from the start, says the source. Jen is very grateful for her life, and Jim came into it at a really good time. Prince William shares an emotional update on Kate's cancer recovery. It shows a photo of the two of them in Northern Ireland in October. In a rare live interview on May 22nd, Prince William opened up about his wife, Princess Kate's cancer recovery, and how he's very, very proud of her. She's an amazing mom, an amazing wife, and literally our family couldn't cope without her, the Prince of Wales, 43, told Heart Breakfast hosts Jamie Theakson and Amanda Holden during the UK radio interview broadcast from the Isle of Scilly, S-C-I-L-L-Y, as he visited the remote island community to open up a new hospital facility and highlight local projects backed by the Duchy of Cornwall. Speaking about Kate's recovery, the Princess of Wales, 44, is currently in remission after being diagnosed with cancer in 2024, and her first official overseas visit post-cancer, which took her to Reggio Emilia, Italy, in early May, William said she's been amazing. She's been through so much in the last couple of years particularly. And yeah, she's been looking forward to the Italian trip a lot. And so I'm really glad it went really well. He added she wanted to go and do lots of research. I think she came back buzzing. William also noted that the family, including the couple's three children, Prince George, 12, Princess Charlotte, 11, and Prince Louis, 8, will continue to manage the demands of official travel carefully. Away trips like that take a lot out of you, he says, so we have to balance that, make sure she's okay and rested, but she's in good form. And it shows him in front of the mic with a big smile on his face. Let's see. What else do we have time for here? How about, we're almost out of time. Zahara Jolie Pitt dropped her dad's, Brad Pitt's, name at her graduation, which is sad. Robert De Niro reflects on 25 years at the Tribeca Festival, and that's about all we have time for. I hope you've enjoyed this week's People Magazine. Enjoy this nice weather that we're having in between the raindrops, and I hope you'll come back and join me next time. You've been listening to Joanne Seiler coming to you from Mind's Eye. That concludes this week's People Magazine. Thanks for listening.
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2: 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Today, I'll be reading from May 11th, copyright 2026, Time USA, LLC. And now I'll begin with The Fighting Illini. Illinois Governor J.B. Pritzker takes aim at a third term, Donald Trump, and perhaps the presidency, by Julia Taruso, Chicago. It's St. Patrick's Day in Chicago, and J.B. Pritzker is on a boat cruising down the city's green-dyed river. An icy breeze whips beer cans across the deck as the Illinois governor takes a swig of red-breast whiskey from a flask offered to him by a bagpiper. Weaving through the crowd, he mingles with the tipsy guests, talking housing policy with a visiting Irish diplomat, joking that they don't make kilts in his size, and chatting up the members of the holiday parade court. Even here on the party boat, the city awash in festive green, President Donald Trump is not far from Mines. Colleen Kelch, a marketing professional and member of the Queen's Court, grows serious as she details Pritzker's battles with Trump and his defense of LGBTQ people in the state. "He fights for us," Kelch says. As he campaigns for a third term, Pritzker is riding his battles with the president to national prominence. His re-election campaign mentions the commander-in-chief more than it does his GOP challenger, and he blasts Trump ad nauseum on social media. Like other blue state governors, he has sued and trolled the White House, but he has gone further than most of his peers. After Trump sent federal law enforcement agents into Chicago, Pritzker created an accountability commission to create a public record, investigate, and recommend possible actions against officials he believes overstepped. He's demanded Trump reimburse the state for about $8.6 billion in tariffs later ruled unconstitutional. "People ask me why I push back on Trump so much," he tells Time. "Every day you let an authoritarian go unchecked is another day that people are losing their rights and maybe even losing their lives." Pritzker, 61, is widely expected to run for Trump's job in 2028. He has positioned himself as a contender by bringing stability to a historically dysfunctional state, ushering in a raft of progressive policies, and emerging as one of Trump's most vocal antagonists among a crowded chorus of agitated Democrats. He's managed to attract the curiosity and even admiration of the party's left while cultivating the Democratic establishment, a balancing act that could be powerful in a primary if he can maintain it. Money wouldn't be a problem. Pritzker is a billionaire who has self-funded each of his previous campaigns. Longtime Democratic strategist James Carville said recently that if he had to bet on a Democratic presidential nominee this far out, it'd be Pritzker. "He's shown a lot of backbone," says Democratic strategist Rebecca Katz. "He's also done some quiet work on some big issues." In a primary, Pritzker would face scrutiny of everything from his past support for AIPAC to his family's offshore trusts. Some Democrats are skeptical that an heir to the Hyatt Hotel fortune can win over a party that wants to shed its elitist image and win back working-class voters. "He casts himself as the benevolent billionaire," says Victor Rees, an Illinois Democratic political consultant, "but it's going to be hard for the Democratic Party to say we are against the whole billionaire class, but we're going to nominate this billionaire." For the moment, Pritzker is riding high, leveling his attacks against Trump with a happy warrior vibe. alternating grim warnings about the demise of democracy one moment and dad jokes the next. "That's not really coffee, is it?" he chides a member of the plumbers' union holding a paper cup. Then he smiles widely as the boat dumps more bright green liquid into the city's river. At Lou Mitchell's diner in the West Loop, a waitress moves to refill Pritzker's actual coffee, and he reflexively shields his mint green tie. "This is my genius business idea for after I'm governor," he says, describing a tie that unfolds into a bib. "You can get in on it." Dismissing Pritzker's business ideas seems unwise. With a net worth of nearly $4 billion, he is among the richest elected officials in America. His family name is on museums, architecture awards, and law schools. He has poured money into Democratic candidates, groups, and causes. The ability to bankroll his own campaigns, Pritzker argues, makes him one of the few politicians no one can buy, which is, of course, an argument Trump once made, too. It's not like every wealthy person is a terrible person or can't understand other people, or every poor person can't understand the importance of, let's say, a business succeeding, Pritzker says. "I don't think it matters what your income level is. I think what matters is what your experiences are and what your values are." Pritzker is the great-grandson of Ukrainian Jews who fled pogroms in the 1880s. His great-grandfather Nicholas Pritzker emigrated from Kiev to Chicago. A book he wrote about that journey has become a prized possession of the governor's. J.B. and his two siblings were raised in Atherton, California, an upscale Bay Area suburb, as the family business grew into a major hotel chain from an initial motel near the Los Angeles airport, where Pritzker worked as a busboy. A privileged upbringing was marred by personal tragedy. Pritzker's father, Donald, died of a heart attack at 39 when J.B. was 7. His mother, Sue, struggled with alcoholism. Pritzker talks about her tenderly, describing a role model who marched for abortion rights and taught her kids alcoholism was a disease before that was common. The governor recalls the day she sat her children down and gave them a book about addiction. "I was probably 10, he says. "I think about how hard that must have been to lay yourself bare about your own challenges." When Pritzker was 17, his mother was driving drunk when her Cadillac broke down. She was on the way to a garage in a tow truck when she inexplicably leaped from the truck and was killed. Left parentless just before college, Pritzker started at Georgetown and later transferred to Duke. There he met Terry Sanford, the university president who would change the trajectory of his life. Sanford was a former North Carolina governor who protected freedom riders in their push for desegregation in the 1960s. And backed Vietnam War protesters while leading Duke. Pritzker became a mentee. When Sanford ran for Senate in 1986 and won, Pritzker joined the campaign and then his staff. It was Sanford, Pritzker says, who advised him that if he wanted to run for office someday, he should decide where he wanted to set up a life, meet the people, and go do it there. Pritzker took a job with Senator Alan Dixon, an Illinois Democrat, and studied law at Northwestern. He spent $1 million of his own money to run for a Chicago House seat in 1998 when he was 33, but finished third to Jan Schakowsky, who has held it since. He has said the loss taught him that ideas go only so far in a campaign. "It's like somebody building like a small business," he told the Chicago Tribune. "You need to build the infrastructure to win a campaign." For more than two decades, Pritzker worked in the private sector, running a venture capital firm with his brother. He stayed active in civic life, founding the Pritzker Children's Initiative, an offshoot of his family foundation, to support early childhood education. He was the chief fundraiser and a primary driver of the construction of a Holocaust museum in the Chicago suburb of Skokie, the site of a famous controversy over a planned neo-Nazi march in the 1970s. In 2018, Pritzker ran for governor. The incumbent, Republican Brad Rauner, was unpopular. Illinois had gone 2 years without a budget, was suffering from a pension crisis, and had a backlog of unpaid bills. Pritzker ran on a platform of raising the minimum wage, banning assault weapons, and expanding pre-K. His slogan, Think Big, gestured to both his plans and his weight, a topic he often jokes about, even though he has slimmed down in the past year. If you're seeing me in person for the first time, yes, I'm the guy who put the gov in Wegovy, he quipped at the Gridiron Dinner in Washington in March. Aides and allies describe Pritzker as down-to-earth and hard to ruffle. He's warm, he's real, he's human, says Christian Mitchell, his deputy governor and running mate. It's always, what do you need? How can I help? And then it's the call, 6-7 days later, when you didn't really realize you needed it. Pritzker says he sleeps about 5 hours a night. Aides say they often wake up to early morning texts about policies he's read about in Europe and wants to bring to Illinois. To relax, he watches TV. He loves Star Wars and Star Trek and does puzzles. I tell people he's the one billionaire I'm not eating when things go down, says Minnesota Governor Tim Walz. Walz recalls once calling Pritzker in a panic when Elon Musk threatened to sue him. Pritzker talked him off the edge, telling Walz the tech billionaire was likely bluffing because he wouldn't risk the legal disclosure a suit would require. Pritzker, in turn, came to Walz to better understand how to manage Trump's threats to send federal agents to Illinois for the immigration enforcement surge known as Operation Midway Blitz. The state's successful lawsuit over the National Guard deployment, combined with Pritzker's combative pushback, is often credited with shortening the length of the federal immigration operation in Chicago. He knows that he doesn't know, and he has the confidence to say so, Walz says. I admire that in leadership. Pritzker inherited a state with a long history of corruption and mismanagement. Since he took office in 2019, Illinois has earned multiple credit rating upgrades. He helped close a deal to bring a Hyundai plant to Joliet, pushed to build a quantum technology sector on Chicago's far south side, and in October dragged legislators and labor leaders into 3 state days of talks until they struck a deal to fund Chicago's transit system. Some Republicans credit Pritzker's fiscal record and approach, though they say he has grown less collaborative over time, and note the bar set by his predecessors is low. I give him a C, says former State Representative Tom Demmer, a Republican who was his party's chief budget negotiator. He stayed out of prison, avoided scandals previous governors had, and tried to bring some professionalism and consistency to the office. Soon after winning his first term, Pritzker sank $56.5 million of his personal money into an ad campaign for a graduated income tax that would hike rates on millionaires and billionaires like himself. The measure was defeated after Ken Griffin, a hedge fund billionaire and prominent GOP donor, spent $54 million on ads attacking it. Lawmakers say that battle marked a turning point for Pritzker, who had already signed bills to legalize marijuana, ban right-to-work laws, raise the minimum wage from $9.25 to $15 an hour, and make the state an abortion sanctuary. With a Democratic supermajority behind him, Pritzker successfully pushed affordable housing bills and a medical debt forgiveness program as his anger hardened against Trump, who he believed had abandoned the state during the COVID-19 pandemic. Progressives held their nose when they voted for him the first time, Pritzker's former economic strategist Cameron Mock says. Then a lot of them came back and said, I'm pleased to report I was so wrong. To some Illinois liberals, Pritzker hasn't gone far enough. The governor has pushed back on Democratic legislation he considers bad for business, including Chicago Mayor Brandon Johnson's proposal to reinstate a corporate head tax, a monthly charge of $33 per employee for companies with more than 500 employees that would fund public safety. Pritzker called it a job killer. In an interview, Johnson said the two often agree. They're currently advocating for a new version of a millionaire's tax. But he argued the governor can get more credit than he deserves for being a progressive champion. Wealthy white men have a lot of cover, Johnson says. The expectations of individuals of privilege are different than women and people of color, and I think that more politicians need to be challenged to push an agenda that's responsive to the people who have been stuck in the margins. The same policies that have excited the left have frustrated many on the right. In Beverly, an upper-middle-class neighborhood on the far south side of Chicago, several residents at the annual St. Patrick's Day parade had a sharp criticism for the governor. It seems like he just wants to have a nonsense fight with Trump in everything he does, says Kenny Green, a 41-year-old maintenance worker. Other parade-goers lamented the state's high tax rate, crime concerns, and Pritzker's refusal to work with federal immigration officials. Almost every day he's out there poking the bear, says State Representative Tony McCombie, the GOP minority leader in Springfield, of Pritzker's attacks on Trump. It makes me nervous for our rural health care, for our education funding, for our infrastructure funding. Pritzker has taken the most heat recently for standing by the state sanctuary immigration policies after an 18-year-old Loyola University student named Sheridan Gorman was shot and killed, allegedly by an undocumented immigrant, while walking on Chicago's Lakefront Trail. Trump blamed the killing partly on Pritzker, whom he called one of the worst governors in the history of our country. The suspect in the case has been charged with murder. Pritzker accused the administration of politicizing the tragedy. A third term would focus on unfinished business. Pritzker introduced a package to the legislature to rework Chicago zoning laws to boost affordable and middle-income housing units in the city, a proposal that's gotten some national attention. He also wants to add more free pre-K seats and streamline early education services in the state. I'm going to get it done, he says. One lingering question is whether Pritzker can forge a deal to get the Chicago Bears to stay in Illinois rather than decamp for a new stadium in Indiana, which has dangled more lucrative tax incentives. The governor has been adamant that he doesn't want to saddle taxpayers with the burden of a new stadium, even as pressure mounts to keep the team in the city. It's not easy in a sportsmanic culture to stand your ground, says Illinois State Representative Cam Buckner, a Democrat. People lose their economic common sense when a team, a logo, an emotion gets involved. So for the governor to say Illinois is not going to be held hostage, not going to be bullied, we're going to apply scrutiny to this conversation, is admirable. As she prepared to march in the St. Patrick's Day parade, M.K. Pritzker, the governor's wife, considered what she thought of her husband's running for a third term. Her shoulders sank. Oh, geez, that was my response, she says. If the national landscape was a little bit different, maybe he wouldn't have run, but he's in a strong position to continue the fight. Those close to Pritzker say his decision on whether to run for president will hinge on conversations with his wife and two college-aged children. The governor insists he is undecided. There's not some plan of what's going to happen in the future, he says. But few people in Illinois believe him, and Pritzker has done little to dampen the widespread suspicion that he has national aspirations. He is doing many of the things that candidates in waiting do, giving speeches in key early voting states like Nevada and New Hampshire, expanding his political network by spending time with party leaders in states like Texas and Florida. He was the headliner at Washington's White Tie Gridiron Dinner, where he lobbed jokes at his fellow governors and potential 2028 rivals Gavin Newsom and Josh Shapiro. If he runs for president, Pritzker would have to retool his pitch for a post-Trump era. Demmer, the former Republican lawmaker, questioned whether some of Pritzker's pugnacious rhetoric will come back to haunt him, pointing to comments calling for Democrats to be street fighters to ensure Republicans cannot know a moment of peace. It just begs an interesting question as the whole Democratic primary field shakes out, Demmer says. Trump is not on the ballot. How directly relevant is that aggression to what people want? In the meantime, there is the business of winning his current campaign. Pritzker ran unopposed in the March 17th primary, teeing up a November election against former state representative Darren Bailey, whom he beat in 2022. More notably, his endorsement, money, and political operation helped lift Juliana Stratton, his former lieutenant governor, to victory in the U.S. Senate primary. Pritzker's involvement in the race drew criticism from the Congressional Black Caucus, which backed U.S. Representative Robin Kelly, another black woman. Its chair warned Pritzker's effort to tip the scales won't soon be forgotten. 2 days after the primary, Pritzker and I spoke for a final time over Zoom. He'd just launched his first general election ad. The spot never mentions Bailey. Instead, it goes after Trump for inflicting high grocery prices on Illinois residents. I asked the governor if Democrats risked focusing too much on Trump as they search for a path forward. Pritzker said no. He says he doesn't think about how he's received nationally when he takes on Trump. He thinks about children of immigrants worried their parents won't be there to pick them up, or businesses hit by tariffs. I'm doing what I've learned is best to do in the face of a threat to people's lives, he says. I'm not picking up polling to tell me what to do. Pritzker framed the fight against Trump as a necessary precursor to what comes next. First you defend democracy, he explained. Then you have to explain what it should get you. If you can't afford to pay your health insurance, if you can't afford to pay your rent, if you can't afford food or a vacation now and then, what kind of a life are you having, he says. We need to be fighting for that. Whoever it is that's running in 2028, it's got to be about a better life for people. Moving on to the 100 most influential companies of 2026 and how they're shaping the world. Alphabet, The Clairvoyant, Andrew R. Chow. Mountain View, California. Many years ago, Sundar Pichai was scuba diving with his family in Hawaii when the weather turned unexpectedly rough. As Pichai entered the water, waves pummeled his lanky frame. He wondered if he should return to safety. Eventually, he kicked downward. Just a few feet below, Pichai found the calmest place in the world, he says, and became possessed by a meditative stillness. I believe that in any situation, there is a layer which is super calm, in which, if you can get there, you can observe what's going on, he says, and your mind's energy is focused on what you need to do. This anecdote, which Pichai relays in Google's Mountain View headquarters on a Wednesday afternoon in April, is almost too on the nose. As CEO of Google and Alphabet, Pichai runs the second most valuable company in the world and could earn $692 million himself over the next 3 years pending Google's stock performance. But he is practically anonymous compared with other tech CEOs who love making waves, Elon Musk, Mark Zuckerberg, and Sam Altman. Pichai is more sedate. His low-key style has led critics to underestimate him. In late 2022, with the arrival of rival OpenAI's ChatGPT, they decried Google as bloated and out of touch, with Pichai emblematic of its corporate inertia. I was under the belief that they just had lost their chops, says Gene Munster, managing partner at Deepwater Asset Management. Think about Yahoo or eBay. Once you lose that drive for being willing to sacrifice your golden geese for better ways to do anything, it's almost impossible to come back. Cue the Jaws soundtrack. While analysts called for his

Hassabis forged several key breakthroughs that catapulted Google's Gemini model to the top of many capability leaderboards. Gemini now accounts for a quarter of AI traffic worldwide, up from 6% a year ago, according to SimilarWeb. Google has quietly introduced millions of people to AI through everyday products, search, image generation tools like Nano Banana, video editing on YouTube, research assistance via Notebook LM, translation through Google Translate, and autonomous driving with Waymo. At the same time, its cloud division has boomed, powering a wave of businesses entering the AI economy. In January, the company hit a $4 trillion market capitalization, becoming only the fourth in history to do so after NVIDIA, Apple, and Microsoft. All these successes mean the main criticism Pichai faces is no longer about his leadership, but rather whether Google has once again become too powerful for society's good. Equipped with cutting-edge AI, the company is now seen by some as a dystopian big brother that turbocharges militaries, hoovers up personal data, and enables mass surveillance. Its algorithmic tweaks can crush business models. And the company's clout is likely to grow. Its massive advantages in funding, infrastructure, and talent mean it may be the behemoth best positioned to win the AI long game, many analysts argue. So while Pichai prefers to operate out of sight as the arbiter of how and when billions of people use AI, he is central to humanity's next chapter. Pichai carries strong values into his work: economic uplift, compassion for migrants, and says his quest is to build useful things for as many people as possible. But his fiercely competitive nature is undeniable, too. If he wants to do something, you're not going to be able to stop him. He's just going to be super nice about it, says Cesar Sengupta, one of Pichai's longtime former Google lieutenants, and then you cannot move him. Some 8,700 miles separate Pichai's current home in Silicon Valley from his birthplace. He was raised in Chennai, a southern Indian metropolis, in a modest house. He and his brother slept on the living room floor. Growing up, his family progressively gained a series of transformative technologies: a water heater, a refrigerator, a rotary telephone. When the phone arrived, so too did his neighbors, flocking to his house to call their families or the hospital for medical records. But the rollouts were agonizingly slow. It took 5 years to get off a government waitlist to secure a telephone. For Pichai, it was an early example of why technology should sometimes ship faster than the speed of bureaucracy. "I do feel a sense of urgency around it all," he says. Pichai arrived in the U.S. in 1993, where he earned master's degrees in science and business from Stanford and Wharton before joining Google in 2004 in product management. The same month, Gmail launched. He quickly rose through the ranks because of his ambition, work ethic, and instinct for what users wanted, his collaborators say. In Silicon Valley, there are a handful of archetypal leaders like Steve Jobs as the visionary or Zuckerberg as the engineer. Pichai is the ultimate product leader, those collaborators say. He was the driving force behind Chrome and Drive, even when senior leaders doubted those projects' viability. He has this ability to fully simulate a product in his head and how it will be received and used by end customers, says Clay Baver, a former Google executive who worked directly under Pichai for a decade. He has an exceptional sense for craft and the details in a product, all the way down to the pixels on the screen, the sound of a voice, the tactile feedback. When Pichai took over as CEO in 2015 from co-founder Larry Page, he had a vision in mind. Most people still treated thinking machines as sci-fi fantasy, so it caught other leaders in the company off guard when, in 2016, Pichai announced that Google would be shifting its priority from mobile-first to AI-first experiences. "This paves the future for Google for the next 10 years or so," he declared in an internal meeting that year. Not everyone was convinced. For many of us, it was like, "Wait, are we ready?"

0: People have been talking about AI for 40 years, says the former Google executive Sun Gupta, who remembers Pichai fielding pointed questions in Google's exec circle, where the company's VPs have candid discussions. But Pichai had been spending time with the company's AI leaders, like Huckabee, whose startup DeepMind was acquired by Google in 2014, and Jeff Dean, each of whom were presiding over sporadic but key breakthroughs. Pichai was particularly blown away when DeepMind's AI system, AlphaGo, played a brilliant, novel move in the strategy board game Go against champion Lee Sedol in 2016, revealing that AI could think creatively and beyond mere mimicry. I understood the potential of the technology to make sharp jumps, Pichai says. Of course, being a product manager at heart, Pichai wasn't just interested in AI in the abstract. He wanted this nascent technology to supercharge the next generation of Google products. At the time, AI was still primitive. We were joking that they couldn't tell the difference between a chihuahua's face and a blueberry muffin, says Baver. Pichai pushed to implement it anyway. He drove AI recognition into Google Photos and personally tailored his keynote at the company's annual I.O. Developer Conference to cover how the future of search would be visual, spearheading Google Lens. Then he doubled down on other AI bets, custom silicon chips known as TPUs, to train new models and self-driving cars through Waymo, each requiring huge investment with little hope of near-term revenue. Perhaps the most pivotal decision of Pichai's career was his conviction about the internal importance of DeepMind. After the success of AlphaGo, Huckabee wanted to spin DeepMind out of Google into an independent company that prioritized safety over profits. Other Google executives, including co-founder Page, were fine with this proposed arrangement, journalist Sebastian Malaby reported in The Infinity Machine, a new book on Huckabee. But while Huckabee pushed for multiple years for DeepMind's independence, Pichai ultimately rebuffed the effort. He needed DeepMind not only to advance science independently, but also to help him integrate AI into Google's products. I felt a strong conviction that we had to be one team to make sure we are making progress here, Pichai says. It was so central to the company, I couldn't envision it in my head intellectually to think about it any other way. Before late 2022, AI chatbots were mostly a punchline. One 2016 effort from Microsoft, Tay, had been pulled from the web after producing racist and sexist messages. Google had been building chatbots internally, but the reputational risk of releasing them was too high, especially because the company was facing antitrust concerns. Google had also made the lion's share of its money on search advertisement. In 2023, the category accounted for 55% of its revenue. Plunging into AI search threatened to decimate that business. There were questions internally about, we have some new tech, but is it really ready? Will it hurt users' trust? Says Liz Reid, Google's VP of search. Then the tech advanced and the world changed and the risk factors changed. OpenAI's large language model, built atop a neural network concept developed a few years before by Google researchers called the Transformer, gained millions of global users within days, asking it for medical and relationship advice, pitch decks, and poetry. The new tool posed a direct challenge to Google's search dominance, especially when OpenAI announced a partnership to integrate into Microsoft's Bing. The main signal I took away from that moment was that, wow, the Overton window has shifted, says Pichai, referring to the concept of how something previously considered radical can become mainstream. The technology is still imperfect, but people are more ready for it than we fully internalized. Pichai was ready to pivot. His investment in TPUs put Google in position to massively build out its AI data center infrastructure while partially avoiding the so-called NVIDIA tax, the premium companies pay for the chips that power AI. And Google was sitting on a ton of data to train on, thanks to its search index and YouTube, as well as a mountain of cash from its overflowing profits. Pichai had also cultivated a deep bench of talent. He decided it was time to harness DeepMind and place it at the center of the company by combining it with Google's other cutting-edge AI research team, Brain. The call to motivation was, this is your life's work, and you have a chance to go express it and put it in front of billions of people, he says. The transition was intense, with many employees expected to work nights and weekends. Mindset shifts were required. DeepMind researchers could no longer operate in the abstract. Now the technology development is completely coupled with the product itself, says Corey Kavukioglu, CTO of Google DeepMind. And teams were forced to be more collaborative. People realize if you all pull together, you can quickly make a difference, says Reed, the VP of Search. And that gives people a kind of high. The early results were rocky. When Google pushed out a rival chatbot in early 2023, it falsely claimed that the Webb telescope took the first picture of a planet beyond our solar system, causing Alphabet's market value to plummet $100 billion in a day. A year later, when Google released AI overviews and search, it told a user to eat one small rock a day. Despite the ridicule, Pichai wasn't concerned. Even when we made mistakes, I could see that we were doing many right things, he says. My job was to make sure we are going to be set up well a year out. And he had been in this situation before. When we built Chrome, we had 1% market share 1 year after we launched, he says. In fact, if you look at Google's history, it has virtually never been first to a new tech product, whether it be web browser, search, mail, or maps. But its distribution channels, resources, and talent allowed it to close gaps fast. Sergey Brin, the company's co-founder, returned in 2023 to work on day-to-day technical model improvements. The newly united Google AI team, led by Husaby, made crucial breakthroughs, including the scaling of pre-training, in which the AI model is fed vastly more data, and the honing of chain-of-thought reasoning, in which LLMs take longer to think about their answers, leading to better results. Their own AI tools have assisted in the effort as well, employees say. Google engineers widely use Gemini Code Assist to improve Gemini itself, and Pichai asks Gemini for conversational advice before he meets with other CEOs. Sometimes Gemini will return a superficial answer, Pichai says, to which he responds, "Tell me something that could really be on his or her mind." And I get really insightful things, which makes for a more human connection, because that's actually what they are worried about, he says. Over the past 2 years, Google's progress has been relentless. Gemini 2.5, released in March 2025, and Gemini 3 in November, sailed past its chatbot competitors in key benchmarks. The leaderboards are constantly in flux as companies ship ever more powerful models. Over 2 billion users engage with Google's AI-enhanced search features monthly, and the overviews no longer tell anyone to eat rocks. Search revenue grew 17% year-over-year in the fourth quarter of 2025, quieting concerns over AI's cannibalizing Google's core business, and the company crossed $400 billion in annual revenue for the first time. AI has been integrated into Google Search, Gmail, Calendar, Maps, Docs, and Photos, meaning that people who aren't even seeking out AI are now engaging with it. No other company delivers AI to so many people in so many places. The analyst Munster argues that this may matter more than the technology. People need to have something 10 times better to really switch behavior, he says. And they have something that's actually really, really pretty good, but it doesn't need to be the best. Google's newer AI products have taken off as well. Millions of users have turned to research tool NotebookLM to synthesize information. Waymo's self-driving cars have achieved mundanity on the streets of cities like Austin and Los Angeles, with London their next stop. YouTube has transformed from a money pit into a subscriber behemoth and legitimate television replacement, earning over $60 billion a year. Neil Mohan, the CEO of YouTube, says that Pichai has played a crucial role in YouTube's growth, including in its development of new AI production tools for creators. His insights foreshadow these huge trends, but they're also very, very precise, he says. In San Francisco, the developer Jose Portilla is building a startup that uses AI tools to create personalized picture books and TV shows for kids. Portilla uses Nano Banana to generate images and Gemini to build stories and voice the characters. They have the best image model right now, and there's no one else close, he says. I always tell people Google will be the main winner in these AI wars. They have the capital, they have the data. They just needed somebody to push them and wake them up. Pichai's lieutenants hold up his resolute focus on serving the user as an unequivocal good, but the approach has its costs. Optimizing for user behavior invites externalities. If workplaces can deliver goods more cheaply with AI, they may deem workers expendable. If news readers can get the information they seek from AI overviews, they might stop clicking through to websites, decimating publisher traffic. There's also a thin line between a product that people love and one they can't escape. In March, a California jury found Meta and YouTube liable for harming a young user through addictive design features that contributed to her mental health distress. YouTube was ordered to pay $1.8 million. Similar dynamics have made AI systems dangerously sycophantic. In October, a man who had developed a relationship with Gemini died by suicide after Gemini promised him an eternity together. The man's estate sued Google. This shows that safety is, at best, a second thought for them, says Jay Edelson, the plaintiff's lawyer. When the lawsuit was filed, a Google representative told Time that Gemini was not perfect but generally performed well and had referred the man to a crisis hotline many times. A month later, the company rolled out new support tools, including directing Gemini users who express thoughts about suicide or self-harm to crisis hotline resources. Areas like mental health are profoundly important, Pichai says. We are going to be very receptive to feedback we are getting as we engage. The calculus gets even murkier when the user is military. While DeepMind stipulated in its original agreement with Google that its tools could not be used for weapons or surveillance, that language has since been removed, and Google has worked with government agencies like U.S. Immigration and Customs Enforcement and the Israeli government. While Google has maintained that the Israel contract was not for military workloads, internal documents show that the company fretted over its inability to control how Israel used their technology. This year, Google has faced internal blowback not seen at the company since the first Trump administration, when Pichai himself participated in an employee protest against the president's immigration policies. In February, more than 1,000 Google workers signed an open letter demanding the company end its partnerships with DHS and ICE. An additional 100 DeepMind employees signed a letter asking Jeff Dean, Google's chief scientist, for red lines around the usage of Gemini by the Pentagon for surveilling American citizens or piloting autonomous weapons without a human in the loop. Google has 190,000 employees. DeepMind has around 6,000. One of the employees who signed the letter was engineer Alex Samburov. Google's products are used for violent purposes domestically and abroad, he wrote on an email to Time. I don't want to work for a digital weapons manufacturer, and many of my colleagues are against this drift towards militarization. But they are afraid to speak out due to the justified fear of retaliation. Google fired 28 employees who stage a sit-in against the company's contracts with Israel in 2024. Pichai says that all of us, including the government, are aligned on humans in the loop, and the technology not being used for mass surveillance in a way that contradicts human rights. As to respond to Samburov, he says, "I think it's a very nuanced issue. We all have a role responsibly to invest in the national security of democracies around the world. I think we've long, more than any other company in the world, had a culture where employees speak up." When pressed about these challenges, Pichai's answer is uniform. The technology needs to be rolled out first gradually, and then modified by companies and governments based on real-world feedback. This approach turns users into guinea pigs, but Pichai is convinced that it is better than the alternative, especially as AI tools become increasingly powerful and disruptive. He cites Waymo as an example of a seemingly dangerous AI project that Google has rolled out slowly and safely. The last thing you want to do is to not use it, not see any of these behaviors, and then just have a powerful model and get surprised, he says. So I think it's important we are working through these things. Skeptics of Pichai's ambitions might consider his record. Over the past decade, he foresaw the rise of video content creators, self-driving cars, and mainstream AI tools, despite being told they were a distraction. Now Google controls every level of the AI stack: research, chips, cloud, software, hardware. Among the existing public companies, they're the best positioned because they have more pieces than anybody, says Munster. The company also has a massive amount of cash, announcing in February that it could double its spending on capital expenditures this year to over $175 billion. Pichai is already looking toward new frontiers. On Google's campus, excited employees walked me through a set of demos for drone delivery through Wing, hologram-like video calls via Beam, and AI-powered glasses. Together with Google's many other Gemini products, they trace the outline of a single animating idea, a personalized AI that knows you better than anyone. The idea unnerves critics but thrills its architects. We talk about it as a kind of universal assistant that would be on your phone, your laptop, your TV screen, your watch, your glasses, says Josh Woodward, who leads Google Labs and Gemini app. Further out on Pichai's horizon are goals like bringing humanoid robots into every home, launching data centers into space, and accelerating quantum computing, which could lead to breakthroughs in cancer treatment and climate modeling. It's easy to dismiss all that as sci-fi corporate hype, but people said that about Pichai's 2016 AI declaration. A decade later, he remains convinced that if his company focuses on the users, everything else will click into place, no matter what washes up in the wake. I have a lot of trust in people and their ability to use and adapt to technology, he says. We will need frameworks unlike we've ever had before, but I expect humanity to rise to the moment. Moving on to SpaceX, the rocket factory. Aerospace phenom SpaceX logged a record-breaking 165 launches of its Falcon 9 rocket last year. And that's not all that makes SpaceX a pace setter. Its Starlink constellation of nearly 9,500 satellites has brought internet to conflict zones in Ukraine, Gaza, and Iran. In February, SpaceX announced it was merging with xAI, the Elon Musk-founded artificial intelligence company, and the company has sought FCC permission to launch a 1-million-strong constellation of AI satellites that would deliver data powered by the sun and cooled by space. The company's Starship rocket, the most powerful launch vehicle ever built, is set for its 12th test flight this spring. COO Gwynne Shotwell says SpaceX's 10-year plan is to take up to 100 passengers at a time to the moon. Moving on to Netflix, streaming behemoth. In February, in a shocking reversal, Netflix walked away from its $82.7 billion bid to acquire Warner Brothers Discovery after refusing to counter Paramount Skydance's revised offer of $111 billion. The move was hardly an indication of weakness. In 2025, the streaming giant delivered $45.2 billion in revenue, up 16% from 2024, and surpassed 325 million global paid subscribers. In 2026, it is doubling down on investing in live sports and events, partnerships with prominent podcasters and content creators, games, and AI-powered discovery, search, advertising, and creation tools, including acquiring Ben Affleck's AI filmmaking company, InnerPositive, in March. Co-CEO Greg Peters says Netflix's ability to play in both the creative and tech spaces gives the company its edge. They can be as good as us in one, he says of competitors, but being as good in both is tough. Moving on to Ant Group, China's fintech giant. Chinese finance conglomerate Ant Group has spent the past year building Alipay Plus into a vast cross-border digital wallet network spanning more than 100 markets. But the bigger shift has been Ant's strategic repositioning as an AI-first company, with R&D spending hitting a record $3.26 billion in 2024. Last year, it also debuted an AI healthcare app that lets users ask medical questions of over 5,000 hospitals and nearly 1 million doctors. It had more than 100 million users in its first 10 months. Well, that's all the time we have for today. This has been Stacy Stamos with Time Magazine. I hope you've enjoyed today's reading from the audio reading service at the Allen County Public Library.
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3: This is Sound School. I'm Rob. It's illegal to be queer in Uganda. Same-sex relationships have been outlawed in the country since the late 1800s, when Uganda was a British protectorate. From time to time, over the last 125 years or so, laws criminalizing LGBTQ relationships were toughened and expanded, like in 1950, when the country's penal code further criminalized same-sex relationships, using language like gross indecency and carnal knowledge against the order of nature. A decade ago, Uganda signed into law the Anti-Homosexuality Act of 2014. It was a law dubbed by activists as the Kill the Gays Bill because it initially contained a provision for the death penalty in some cases, a punishment that was later amended to a life sentence. Under the act, for first-time offenses, an individual could be imprisoned for 7 years. People who, quote, aid, abet, and counsel LGBTQ people could also be sentenced to 7 years. Even someone who marries an LGBTQ couple risked arrest and imprisonment under that law. A little later in 2014, the act was declared unconstitutional on procedural grounds. But in that legal climate, there was also increased social risk for queer people in Uganda. They faced evictions, discrimination, acts of violence, and public outings.
4: Now let's talk about sexuality. It seems the backlash has begun in Uganda, and we're talking of reports of a witch hunt against gay people.
5: Well, this is Uganda's leading tabloid newspaper. What they published today, they say in celebration of the new act, is that what they say is the top 200 homosexuals in Uganda.
6: I'm very scared, actually. I didn't even go to work today. I'm locked up in the house, and I don't know what's going to happen now. I'm talking to all my activists on phone, and it's the same. They're all locked up in their houses. They can't move out. They're watching their back to see what's happening.
7: They tend to take the law into their hands. And when they learn that so-and-so is actually homosexual, they may go to the extent of lynching such persons. But
5: a lot of anti-homosexuality, there could be repercussions in terms of violent acts towards individuals. So that's the fear.
8: For the last few years in Uganda, it's been a tense atmosphere.
3: Mary Goodhart is a freelance radio and podcast reporter based in England.
8: As a gay person in Uganda, most people will make a choice, which will be either you stay in the closet, you be very secretive about your life, or you basically try and get out where you can be free, but then you're sacrificing your home.
3: Mary was a producer for a BBC World Service podcast reporting stories from Africa called The Comb. That's where the montage of news clips came from, detailing the dangerous situation in the country.
8: And even if you're not suffering that kind of actual physical violence, it's just absolute enormous ostracization from your community. You know, reputation is really important, and the kind of social implications of being labeled as gay in a lot of communities is just so severe, and not just for yourself, but also for your family then. It's not an environment where people are generally going to come and talk to a journalist.
3: But it's in that environment Mary came across a story she was eager to produce for The Comb. In the late 20-teens, an organization called PFLAG formed in Uganda. PFLAG initially started in the U.S. just over 50 years ago. At the time, the acronym stood for Parents and Friends of Lesbian and Gays. Now it just goes by PFLAG, and they support and advocate for LGBTQ people and people who love them, as their website says. When Mary heard about PFLAG Uganda, she thought, oh, we should feature an interview with a parent and their children on The Comb. She reached out to the founder of the organization, and they said, well, let's wait. The people involved are already risking a lot just by joining PFLAG, never mind talking to the media. So Mary put the idea on hold. Eventually, a couple years later, in 2020, her contact in Uganda gave the thumbs up and put her in touch with potential interviewees. But there was a question, a big question. If people are going on the record publicly, a risky choice, what's the best way to guarantee their safety? For instance, where is it safe to record?
8: There are spaces where if you're having a certain conversation and you're overheard, people might be hostile about that.
3: In addition, they couldn't record in people's homes. It was 2020 during the COVID pandemic. So they booked a room at a gay-friendly hotel where there was plenty of space for social distancing.
8: And then there was the question of how to get them there safely. We didn't send a car like to their address. We arranged a meeting place that was away, again, just so as not to draw attention to them, you know, sort of being picked up in an unusual vehicle or anything like that.
3: Mary also had to make arrangements for someone to translate between English and Luganda. It's a prominent language in Uganda. She also needed to find someone to record and someone to act as a producer, wrangling the schedule and such. And, if that wasn't enough, like everyone else working on the project, they'd have to be trustworthy. But that's a lot of people. And the more people involved, the greater the likelihood word may get out. To keep the number to a minimum, they hired one reporter, someone known to PFLAG. And that person handled all the jobs, translator, audio engineer, and producer. Once the logistics were sorted, they recorded interviews. And I should mention, a counselor who works for PFLAG and who was familiar with the families sat in the studio during the interviews. Mary told me they were a silent presence, but helped make the participants feel more comfortable. And if need be, they could have provided additional help with translation or offer support if someone was feeling distressed. So, with all the interviews in the can, now there was a whole other side to the question of how to protect interviewees. The story. Identifying people in the story was chancy. Mary says there were a few levels of protection they could provide. The first, change names. Second, remove telling details, details that might identify someone, like where they live or their job. Mary realized in most cases that might be enough, but in this situation, an additional step was necessary.
8: When you're talking about something that is this serious, where someone could actually be at risk of violence, if their voices could be recognized, that wouldn't have been safe enough.
3: In other words, because a voice might be recognized, she couldn't mix the story the usual way, where you hear a few seconds of someone speaking Luganda and then fade them down and lay in a translator over the top. That wouldn't work. An alternative option, disguise the interviewee's voice, you know, pitch shift it or garble it or both. But Mary and the team rejected that approach.
8: Yeah, for a couple of reasons. One is you have to do that very severely in order for it to be effective. And you wouldn't get the benefit of their voice if you were doing that. What you would get would be a kind of deep, robotic, strange voice, which if you're doing a sort of half-hour bit of audio telling this person's story, it's hugely distracting from what they're saying. You won't, therefore, get their emotions. You won't get their energy. You won't get whatever.
3: In the end, Mary's answer to the problem of recognizable voices, actors.
8: Given the length of the interviews, the seriousness of the subject matter, and the fact that we couldn't use their voices at all. We felt we needed to actually find actors who we could work with and, you know, go backwards and forwards and try and get the delivery of the lines correct and be as true as possible to the person that we were trying to portray.
3: Let's hear one of the actors. This is a clip where Kim Chakanetsa, the host of The Comb, poses a question to an interviewee going by the name Princess.
9: When did you realize that you were transgender?
10: Actually, accepting myself as a trans woman, it was a journey. I had a lot of friends at school, but when I was growing,
11: This program is intended for a print-impaired audience and is brought to you by Mind's Eye.
12: Hi, this is Valerie Goldston. Now I'll be reading some of the latest stories from National Geographic magazine. Up next is part two of The Sneaky Genius of Nature's Brightest Thinkers. We know that bees are the pollinators that feed the planet. What science is now learning is that they're far smarter than we ever imagined. Here's how that discovery could change what we think about one of the world's most important animals. Words by Hannah Nordhaus. One of the most radical leaps forward in understanding bee intelligence arose from another experiment that Chitka created half in jest. At a department meeting a decade ago, one of his colleagues lamented that the parrots in his lab had failed a string-pulling test, a classic experiment used to evaluate cognitive prowess in primates, dogs, and various bird species, in which an animal learns to pull a string to retrieve an otherwise inaccessible reward. I sort of flippantly commented, "I bet our bumblebees could do that." Everyone laughed and said, "Oh, Lars has gone completely crazy." But Chitka thought about it some more and brought the idea up with his students. I said, "Why don't we just try?" After tinkering with a range of designs, his team placed an artificial flower, a blue dot filled with a sucrose solution, under a low, transparent plastic barrier, so the bees could see but not reach the reward. Instead, they were shown step by step how to pull the flower closer using the attached string. Shortly after the experiment's design was finalized, one of Chitka's students called him into the lab. "I couldn't believe what I was seeing," he remembered. The bumblebees had quickly figured out how to pull it to them. Then Chitka and his team decided to expand the classic framework by bringing untrained bees to watch demonstrator bees pull the string. The observer learned the task as well, and soon those bees were showing other foragers in the colony how to do it too. The fact that a completely non-natural behavior spread rapidly through an entire population was pretty spectacular, he said. The experiment suggested that bees can recognize cause and effect, how pulling a string can produce a reward, and engage in social learning. Bees' surprising cognitive abilities also made Chitka begin to consider another radical idea. If they're that clever, maybe they can also feel things and are sentient like humans and other animals, possessing the capacity to experience positive and negative emotions. In order to test for this sort of consciousness, Chitka and his team designed a set of robotic crab spiders, simulating dreaded predators, to briefly capture test bees as if in an unsuccessful attack. Afterward, the bees' whole demeanor changed, he said. They'd inspect every flower carefully before landing and reject safe ones for fear of another spider. That did look a bit like a post-traumatic stress disorder, where you're conjuring up threats from the past, he explained. In a different experiment, when bees encountered unexpected rewards, they engaged in more optimistic behaviors, like approaching unfamiliar flowers more quickly. This doesn't mean, as Chitka wrote in his 2022 book, The Mind of a Bee, that the insects ponder the arc of their life from youth to death. But he believes it may show that they feel pain, joy, fear, and perhaps even hope. In addition to the well-justified motivation to conserve bees because they're useful animals, Chitka says, I think the insight that they are intelligent and quite possibly sentient beings lends additional motivation to do something to look after them. Around the globe, a growing group of bee researchers is now trying to measure and understand how bees change their behaviors to solve and survive new challenges. And that means dreaming up even more outlandish obstacle courses. Inside a small laboratory at the University of Oulu in Finland last October, behavioral ecologist Ali Lukola and doctoral researcher Ashai Bambor watched as a large buff-tailed bumblebee tried to negotiate a rectangular testing arena. Bambor had placed a fake flower, a blue dot the bee had been taught to associate with a sugary reward, on the ceiling, hidden from the bee's view as it entered the maze-like area from its hive. He then put a foam ball about the size of a shooter marble in the testing ground. Without any prior training, the bee had to roll the ball to the dot, then clamber onto it like a step stool. Bumblebees typically scramble into flowers rather than hovering around them. If the bee could roll the ball under the flower, climb up and probe the dot for nectar using its proboscis within a prescribed time limit, it passed the test. The experiment is an extension of work that Lukola and Chitka pioneered when Lukola was a postdoctoral researcher in Chitka's London lab. Building on Chitka's string-pulling experiments, Lukola had taught bees to play soccer, training them to roll a small yellow ball to a floral goal to reach a nectar reward, another remarkable demonstration of bees' ability to learn. But this new trial is even more challenging. It could demonstrate that they can, without previous experience, establish an objective, the sugary reward, remember it when it's out of sight, and then use the ball as a tool to reach their objective. If the trial is successful, it will prove that bees are capable of something similar to insight learning, solving problems through sudden aha moments, rather than trial and error. This is true intelligence, or complex cognition, says Lukola. The animal needs to really understand what they're doing. The bee they were observing did seem to understand the task at hand, though she was clumsy. After exploring the arena for a while, she nudged the ball, then crawled up onto it and flipped it over on herself. Many bees roll the ball backward this way, moving their bodies in the direction they want to go. She somersaulted awkwardly, tumbled with the ball, and abandoned it a few times, then finally rolled herself and the ball to the reward's location, climbed up on the ball, and plunged her proboscis into the dot. She had passed the test with time to spare. Lukola and his team encountered some healthy scientific trial and error of their own as they designed the experiment, reworking the testing area a number of times. Though their work is ongoing, the results look promising so far. And if they prove out, it will be, Lukola said, the first evidence of any insect where we show that they can solve problems spontaneously. While the highly controlled environment in the lab has allowed Lukola and Chitka to investigate the outer bounds of bees' cognitive abilities, other colleagues have found ways to witness and corroborate bee intelligence in nature. In California, UC Davis biologist and National Geographic explorer Felicity Muth has demonstrated that lone bumblebee queens are even faster and better learners than the foraging worker bees used by Chitka and Lukola, perhaps because these queens have to forage, build, and provision their nests all alone in the first weeks of their lives. In one experiment, Muth placed strips of colored paper dipped in sugar water or plain water in a meadow. The queen learned to visit the colors that contain sugar water more quickly than the workers did. In France, University of Toulouse behavioral ecologist Matthew Lihoro has glued tiny magnetic responders onto the backs of bumblebees to track how bees constantly alter their routes as plants, flowers, and weather patterns change, with an aim of developing a predictive model for how bees visit flowers. Understanding the way bees think and adjust could not only help farmers plan agricultural pollination to increase crop yield, it could also be used in conservation efforts such as aiding in pollination of endangered plant populations. Like the bees they study, Lahoro, Muth, Lucola, and Chitka have had their share of revelations as they've come to understand how bees negotiate a rapidly shifting landscape with agility and vigor, and just how vastly we've underestimated the capabilities of their tiny brains. Perhaps, bee advocates suggest, we've also misjudged the insect's ability to adapt to the raft of new challenges, like the parasitic Verona mites that continue to devastate the beekeeping industry. Kirby, for one, has come to believe this is the case, at least where honeybees are concerned. Beekeepers have, for too long, been stuck on a treadmill of chemical treatments to fend off the mites. But eventually, those treatments stop working and we see huge die-offs, like the one last year. Working with a group of like-minded beekeepers, researchers, and scientists, Kirby found the Adaptive Bee Breeders Alliance, a national network that promotes beekeeping practices that align with the insect's instincts and intelligence, encouraging the breeding of bees that have been shown to be resistant in their climate and environments. More beekeepers are beginning to embrace the notion that the best and strongest bees are the ones that survive on their own. Zia Queen Bees, the company Kirby owns with Spitzig, sells as many as 300 queens each week during spring and summer to beekeepers across the country. And bigger, more commercial operations are also beginning to come around to this point of view. Don't tell the bees how to do their job, says beekeeper and breeder Randy Oliver, who keeps 1,500 colonies, around 60 million bees in California. Just promote the ones that do. A bee's job, we've come to understand, is to learn its world, to navigate and remember its ever-changing surroundings to support its colony. And perhaps our job as humans is to support bees in their process of learning and adaptation, being mindful of the habitat they need and the poisons and stresses they don't. Humans need to learn to listen to the bees around them, says Kirby. I always feel like the bees still have so much more to teach us. Up next, we continue the article, National Geographic 33, honoring a group of extraordinary people who are rising to meet the most critical challenges of our time, making meaningful progress and incredible breakthroughs. Icon, Russell Westbrook, the NBA star leveraging green tech to build stronger cities. When Russell Westbrook was a high school kid in Hawthorne at the edge of South Los Angeles, putting in the work to keep up a 3.9 GPA while nursing dreams of playing elite college hoops, he took to asking himself a simple question about his aspirations. Why not? As in, why not set super lofty goals? Why not treat them as perfectly achievable? These days, Westbrook is in his 18th NBA season, a point guard for the Sacramento Kings, and a revered league vet known for his explosive style of play. And all the while, he's been building his legendary NBA resume. Among other honorifics, he's recently become the all-time scoring leader among point guards. Westbrook has also recently applied his why not mantra off the court, where he champions the potential of emerging green technologies to lift up undeserved communities like the neighborhoods he grew up in and even transform his whole hometown. So why not solve LA's infamous smog problem in the next 2 years? The metro area has more unhealthy air days on average than any other in the United States, and the main culprit is tailpipe exhaust. To address it, Westbrook has partnered with the nonprofit Los Angeles Clean Tech Incubator, LACI, on a campaign to secure funding and launch workforce training for the electrification of the city's municipal and commercial fleets, along with the installation of other clean energy infrastructure. The goal is cleaner air by the time the summer hosts the 2028 Summer Olympics, setting an example for other world cities while all eyes are on L.A. Matt Peterson, LACI's president and CEO, says he admires how completely and fully committed Westbrook is to a vision for a greener city. And while Westbrook won Olympic gold with Team USA in 2012, that's not why the campaign hits close to home. Semi-trucks hauling goods from the Port of Los Angeles currently spew exhaust right through his old neighborhood in and around South L.A. This isn't just about the games, Westbrook told attendees at a clean tech summit last year. It's about creating opportunities, jobs, investment, and a future where our communities benefit. Pushing for more green jobs citywide is an extension of a mission Westbrook has carried out for more than a decade, helping open pathways to careers in tech for Black and brown kids. Since 2012, his Russell Westbrook Why Not Foundation has partnered with LA nonprofits on efforts to distribute laptops in schools, launch job training programs in coding and engineering, and more. Among its most significant commitments is Westbrook Academy, a charter middle and high school in South LA operated in partnership with the LA Promise Fund. Westbrook kicked off the 2024 academic year by cutting the ribbon on a new campus with state-of-the-art classrooms and science labs. He's most proud of the school's STEM program, he says, a chance to show kids how important science, tech, health, sustainability can be to help the future, not just in LA, but across the world. Westbrook, who turned down a non-athletic scholarship to Stanford to play basketball at UCLA, knows that a love of STEM and a love of sports aren't mutually exclusive. When Los Angeles hosted the NBA All-Star Game in February, the Why Not Foundation launched tie-in events to highlight job opportunities for young people in clean tech, partnering with workforce development organizations. Similar events are planned for this summer's World Cup matches, another chance to reach young fans. Sports are the way they can connect, Westbrook says. Then he shifts their minds from the field and the courts to futures they haven't yet imagined. Visionary Cassandra Ruart, the chemist who built a plastic-free laboratory to transform microplastics research. The thought came to Cassandra Ruart while she was new on the lab as an analytical chemist studying microplastics in human tissues. Maybe I should test my own blood. This was 6 years ago, and while scientists have known for decades about the tiny plastic particles polluting the world's soils and wreaking havoc on marine life, they were only just reckoning with how microplastics might also be infiltrating our bodies. Ruart and her colleagues at the Queensland Alliance for Environmental Health Sciences, QAEHS, in Brisbane, Australia, were looking for answers. When her results suggested she was chock full of polyurethane, Ruart was shocked, but also skeptical. It doesn't make sense biologically, she reasoned, that your blood would be that percent plastic. Her moment of doubt set the stage for an innovation that's driving forward how we grapple with microplastics' omnipresence. in the years since, headlines about the scourge of microplastics have only grown more breathless. We consume a credit card's weight in plastic every week. But reliable data are, in fact, hard to come by. Imagine streaming a song off your phone speakers during a rock concert. You can't distinguish it from what's pumping out of the PA. When testing for plastic, the background noise is the 9 billion tons of the stuff humans have produced since the 1950s, present in nearly every aspect of our lives. And if we can't accurately determine how much plastic is in a fillet of fish or a vial of blood, how can we regulate or remediate it? A few months after Ruert did her blood test, her director at QAEHS approached her. A philanthropic organization called the Mindaroo Foundation, which sponsors research on microplastics and human health, had agreed to fund construction of a laboratory unlike any other. One almost completely free of plastic and its toxic chemical additives. Could Ruert help design and build it? She assembled a team that spent the next 6 months audaciously testing building materials for their plastic content. The result? An airlocked 250-square-foot facility built almost entirely from stainless steel and nicknamed the Submarine. Though it feels less like a sub and more like a starship from a galaxy where plastic never took over modern life. It's officially known as the Mindaroo Plastics and Human Health Laboratory. And inside, background levels of plastic are at least 100 times fewer, Ruert says, than in a conventional lab. Researchers can handle samples without worrying about contamination. Meaning Ruert and her colleagues can finally start determining which testing methods are prone to false positives and other misidentifications of microplastics and even smaller nanoplastics in human tissues. Trustworthy testing will help answer critical questions about where microplastics settle in our bodies. Some of the first peer-reviewed research performed in the clean room was published last year, with Ruert as lead author. It found one very common method of detecting microplastics was unreliable at distinguishing polyurethane from other chemicals in blood. Ruert's original blood test, in other words, was dubious, and those intimidating headlines may be too. That's not to say microplastics don't pose dangers to humans. In fact, Ruert knows better than most. Correlational evidence suggests links to dementia, preterm births, and other issues. But Ruert also knows that scientists can't parse these dangers with sketchy data. It's why she and her colleagues didn't just build the clean room, they open-sourced its design, publishing their process and plans for institutions to replicate. Our whole mission is to be a cataclysmic sort of entity, says Sarah Dunlop, Mindaroo's Director of Plastics and Human Health. So far, she says, no other clean rooms are in the works, which might in part be explained by the expense. According to Michael Christensen, the architect who led the project, a conventional lab, comparably sized and equipped, might cost $300 to $600 a square foot. QAEHS's cost more than $2,700 a square foot. But researchers elsewhere are nonetheless looking to its example. Ruert and her colleagues are in touch with labs that have taken other, less stringent approaches to reducing plastic contamination, and they're forming plans to benchmark contamination levels against one another to help develop guidelines for new labs built with varying levels of resources. Meanwhile, Mindaroo recently underwrote the first large-scale study on the health effects of strictly limited plastic exposure. Subjects used plastic-free substitutes for products like makeup and ate a special diet from farms that sequestered their livestock and produce. The study compares urinalysis results from participants and the general population. Only one lab will analyze the samples. Adventurer, Carlin Costa, the anthropologist heeding indigenous knowledge to document new species. As Angola County Director for the National Geographic Okavango Wilderness Project, ethnobiologist Kellen Costa has aided in identifying roughly 150 new species in the highlands surrounding the Okavango River headwaters. He's had help, as when Lukazi elders pointed

0: The scientists pushing the frontiers of vision. Using laser pulses to activate a subset of the eye's photoreceptor cells, vision scientist Austin Ruda and University of California, Berkeley electrical engineer Ren Ng recently led a team of UC Berkeley researchers who induced test subjects to temporarily see a color beyond the limits of normal human perception. They called the color Olo, and Ng describes it as the tealest teal you've never seen. Ruda, now at Ontario's University of Waterloo, says the novel laser stimulation method that led to it can help doctors replicate and better treat symptoms of degenerative eye disease. He and other researchers are already testing its potential to repair color blindness. Olo, he says, is the tip of the iceberg. Creator, Quinn Wu, the illustrator simplifying climate science. In her webcomic, The Weird and Wild, Singaporean artist Quinn Wu unpacks dense ideas around climate change with help from a cute and nameless frog-like guide. In Singapore, there's a negative impression of what an activist it is, says the 29-year-old National Geographic young explorer. I needed a character that would soften that image. Her viral cartoons nab the attention of big brands on Instagram, where At The Weird and Wild has some 27,000 followers, and she recently partnered with Mercedes-Benz on a campaign to demystify EVs. Last year, the Singaporean government came knocking. Now Wu's explainers are helping promote, cutely, the country's goal of net zero emissions by 2050. This ends this selection of the National Geographic 33. Check back next week to hear about additional recipients. My name is Valerie Goldston. This has been brought to you by the Mind's Eye Organization.
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0: Hi, this is Valerie Goldston. Today I'll be reading to you from Reader's Digest. 13 Things, Living History by Jacopo Della Quercia. 1. In April, the battles of Lexington and Concord will be fought all over again, as they are every year in the Massachusetts town where the first shots of the American Revolution rang out. Bringing the past to life tends to be a lifelong hobby, says reenactor Edwin Heinrich, director of the Herkimer Home State Historic Site in upstate New York. 2. Veterans of our

0: Our Revolutionary War may have been its first reenactors. That's because soldiers in the Continental Army used to stage sham fights, mock battles, without musket balls, when generals reviewed them. This continued even after the war in towns like Bennington, Vermont. 3. In ancient Rome, Julius Caesar staged skirmishes featuring horses, elephants, and warships. And while they fought under false pretenses, the prisoners forced to take part in these spectacles died very real deaths. A mock naval battle held in AD 52 involved more than 19,000 men. 4. Renaissance fairs are among the most popular historic reenactments nowadays. One of the biggest in the United States is the Texas Renaissance Festival, which attracts more than 500,000 guests each year. And while some fairgoers think the turkey legs taste suspiciously like ham, they are, in fact, turkey meat that gets cured and smoked as ham is today. As a New World bird, turkey wasn't on the menu in medieval Europe. 5. It was a California couple who put on the first modern Renaissance fair in 1963. Phyllis and Ron Patterson recreated an Elizabethan celebration in their backyard, and though they strove for historical accuracy, not everything was perfect. "I remember a young girl running up to me," Phyllis Patterson told the Los Angeles Times in 1987, "and saying, 'You've got to do something. Someone's back there playing Bach.'" 6. A drone literally flew in the face of medieval reenactors in Lipetsk, Russia, in 2016. In response, a knight launched his spear and took down the offending gadget. The drone was meant to capture footage of the festival, but instead it caught its dramatic moment. 7. No newfangled doodads are allowed at any reenactment put on by the Vikings of North America. The organization's website warns, "We disallow modern items that would break the spell." But a similar group in the UK called the Vikings advertised their availability for anything that falls within our dateline, 700 CE to 1100 CE, including film work. 8. Taking part in reenactments is probably the best way you can learn about a history, says Henricks. While reenactors are often teachers, veterans, or history buffs, anyone can take part, though most groups ask that you be at least in your late teens to fight alongside them. 9. Maybe the most famous Civil War reenactment was at the 1913 Gettysburg Reunion, where more than 50,000 veterans of that war set up camp in the Pennsylvania town for the 50th anniversary of its famous battle. This November, a Lincoln impersonator will visit the battlefield and give the Gettysburg Address. 10. Each summer, a World War II reenactment in Kano, Ohio, draws about 1,500 reenactors and 45,000 spectators to a stretch of Lake Erie that resembles Omaha Beach, one of the five beaches in Normandy, France, where Allied forces overwhelmed the Nazis and began to liberate Western Europe. The Ohio event started in 1999 and is now one of the country's largest D-Day reenactments. 11. The best way to become a reenactor is to find a group or unit that you like, because large events are often made up of smaller circles of friends. Chris answers common questions he gets about reenacting in one of his videos. Another reenactor, Brandon Fischerella, reveals some of the strangest questions he's fielded. "I've been asked if I was north or south," he says, "in a World War II reenactment." 12. Most serious reenactors wear kits, not costumes. These museum-worthy pieces are usually handmade, so they take a long time to assemble. But they are labors of love, as Samantha Graves Brownwell, a soldier with a 2nd Continental Artillery reenactment group out of Albany, New York, says, "You're working to be as authentic as you can. Even my eyeglasses have to be specific." 13. But you don't have to adopt a whole new wardrobe to embrace history. As we celebrate the 250th anniversary of the United States this year, you might want to throw tea into Boston Harbor at the Boston Tea Party Ships and Museum, or listen to the first public reading of the Declaration of Independence in Philadelphia. Its aim? To inspire us all to reflect on our past and renew our commitment to the ideals of democracy. You're actually not invited. This Evite is a Scam by Jamie Stathis. Everyone wants to be included, but this is one invitation you should not respond to. Here's what to know about the latest Evite scams. You're invited to a fancy dinner hosted by your best friend. According to the Evite that just landed in your inbox, it'll be a great way to connect with your nearest and dearest. Maybe even make a new friend or two. There's just one catch. You're not invited. Or rather, you're invited by scammers to give up your personal information, your money, and possibly your identity. Yep, the bad guys have cooked up a new way to con you. If you've already lost money to one of these online scams, you're not alone. According to the most recent data from the Federal Trade Commission, FTC, consumers lost $15.9 billion to scams in 2025, up from $12.5 billion in 2024. Lois Griesman, Associate Director of the FTC's Division of Marketing Practices, testified before the U.S. Congressional Joint Economic Committee on March 25, 2026, saying reported fraud losses have increased year over year in the last 6 years and have risen nearly 430% since 2020. The Federal Bureau of Investigation's Internet Crime Complaint Center reports that phishing remains one of the top reported fraud categories. That Evite with all your friends on the mailing list? It's the latest phishing scam, and it's just the sort of social engineering attack that can fool even the most tech-savvy among us. How does this Evite scam work exactly? The Evite scam works in an alarmingly simple way. Picture this. You're scanning your inbox and come across something from Evite, paperless post, Punchbowl, or another digital invitation service. The message appears to come from someone in your contact list, and the subject says something like, "Save the date. You'll see a link to RSVP here." Of course, there is no party and no need to reply. According to Evite, there has been a significant uptick in phishing scams since the beginning of 2026, and scammers are using Evite's branding and formatting to trick people into clicking their links. Even Evite says these fake invitations look remarkably similar to its own, and since the emails are spoofed, the invite feels eerily legitimate. Like it really is coming from someone you know. What can happen if you click on one of these scam invites? If you open the digital invite and don't click any links, you're probably fine. But we don't see any need to linger on a potentially dangerous message. And we can't stress enough how important it is to never click on a link unless you're absolutely certain you know the sender. All the cybersecurity experts I've interviewed in my many years of covering scams have said the same thing. Never click the link. Now let's say you already did. What are you in for? It looks like a dead link. Some victims have reported that the link does nothing when you click on it. That doesn't mean you're in the clear. While it might appear like a dead link, it might be installing malware on your computer. It's a working link. If the link sends you to a site that prompts you for a password, consider this a major red flag. You're potentially giving hackers the ability to change your passwords and get into your email, bank accounts, and more. This makes it easier for these bad actors to steal your money and your identity. How can you tell an Evite is fake? The fake Evite takes advantage of the human desire to be included, and parties with friends are the last place we might expect to be scammed. We're more likely to have our guard up when it comes to tax scams or job scams, places where money is exchanged and where you might have to share your Social Security number, and not an innocent-sounding happy hour or baby shower. Luckily, there are some easy ways to tell if an Evite is a ploy. The sender's email doesn't quite match. Look past the name to the actual address. Evites, for instance, always come from evite.com, while Punchbowl invites come from a punchbowl.com address. You weren't expecting an invite from this person. Be especially cautious if the evite is out of character. The link URL looks off. Hover over a button or link before clicking and look for misspellings or extra characters. Phishing emails are notorious for sending victims to a phony but just similar enough URL. There are genetic or vague event details. Party and event are suspicious in this context, and a lack of specifics is a red flag. There's a sense of urgency or pressure to RSV quickly. Anytime you see a sense of urgency on the internet, take a minute to look more closely. The login page appears unexpectedly. Real invites don't usually require you to sign up or log in, just to view details. Ask your friend. When all else fails, reach out to the person who allegedly sent the invite. Ask them whether they sent an electronic invite and confirm the details. How can you tell if your computer is compromised? It's not always easy to tell if your computer has been compromised, mostly because malware is designed to be invisible. This is why running a scam is critical, even if everything seems fine. Here are some signs to look for. Slower performance. Programs opening, closing on their own. Browser redirects. Unknown logins or password reset emails. What should you do if you've clicked on one of these evites? If you've clicked on an evite link, it's important to act quickly. Here's what to do in this order. 1. Disconnect from the internet if you suspect malware. 2. Run a scam using reputable antivirus software. 3. Change passwords, especially for email and bank accounts. 4. Mark the evite as spam and report it as a phishing email. 5. Enable two-factor authentication. 6. Monitor your financial accounts. 7. If it looks like a scammer mimicked a friend's email address to send you the fake evite, notify that person so they can secure their account. 8. Consider freezing your credit. 9. Report it to the Federal Trade Commission and the FBI's Internet Crime Complaints Center. The bottom line, scammers know how humans work. They play on our needs to be included. An invite, yay! Reassure us with familiarity. It's from an old friend. And know that most of us won't check the tiny details. It's probably fine. Your best defense against these bad guys is slowing down and trusting your gut. If something about the evite seems fishy, a party won't make it better. Up next, this is the real reason candy doesn't taste the way you remember it, by Alyssa Serberts. Nope, it's not your imagination, but it's not necessarily for the reason you might think. Here's what's going on. As a kid, I once received an extra-large Hershey's Cookies and Cream bar as a gift. That's the one that's 2.5 times larger than your standard candy bar, and I'm fairly certain I ate the entire thing in one sitting. Nowadays, when I come across my former favorite candy, I'll have a rectangle or two before putting it down because it doesn't quite hit the same way anymore. In fact, it seems like most candy doesn't taste as great as we remember. This idea has actually been in the news recently. In February, Brad Reese, the grandson of the inventor of Reese's Peanut Butter Cups, called out Hershey for changing the recipe his grandfather created and replacing the ingredients with cheaper, less tasty ones. But is this happening across the board? And is it only recipe changes that make our favorite candy taste different? Not necessarily. We talked to Michelle Schenck, a candy scientist and the president of Bellis Food Solutions, a food and candy development firm, to get to the bottom of this phenomenon. Read on to find out what's going on with the candy you once craved. Is today's candy actually different than the candy we ate as kids? The short answer? Probably. But of course it depends on the candy in question. Over my 30 years in the candy industry, I have seen so much innovation and change. This innovation has impacted the eating experience of our nostalgic candy, says Schenck. At the same time, as an industry, we are still using candy-making methods developed over a century ago to delight our customers. There are still artisan candy stores making the old favorites. We can still buy the brands we grew up with, but the market has changed so much, a lot of the candies we enjoyed have too. Of course, innovation means change, and people don't always love change when it messes with their childhood favorites. But it's not as cut and dry as a tweaked recipe. Why does candy taste worse than it did when we were kids? The answer to this question is more complicated than you may think. Here are a few of the biggest reasons we're complaining about today's confections. Companies alter their recipes. As much as we want the sweets we loved as kids to stay the same forever, candy is an industry just like any other. One key factor impacting the industry is that the group of people who hold the buying power has shifted from 30 years ago, and that group is increasingly comprised of millennials, according to a recent report from the National Confectioners Association. Why is that an issue? Price is the number one factor that influences what they decide to purchase. Managing cost can lead to formula changes, Schenck says. Sometimes that means replacing milk chocolate with chocolate candy or another ingredient that's cheaper but still delivers a flavor that's very close to the old ingredient. Lately, FYI, cocoa prices have been skyrocketing due to poor harvests and other environmental factors. Millennials are also more likely to ask for new flavors or limited-time tweaks to existing ones, both of which may result in a wider variety of products that taste slightly different than we remember. The Reese's product Brad Reese was complaining about, for example, was Reese's Peanut Butter Hearts, which were released for Valentine's Day. The response from Hershey was that the classic Reese's Peanut Butter Cups are made the same way they always have been, but that the company sometimes makes tweaks to the recipes for other products in the line. Brands are being driven to develop products that meet the consumer's price point, satisfying their desire for innovation, bring new benefits, and, oh yes, deliver the same eating experience from our childhood, warm, glow, and all, Schenck says. It's hard to do all those things at the same time without one or two failing to meet expectations. Trends and availability affect candy ingredients. Even if a company is not making a conscious decision to change a recipe, the most popular and available candy ingredients may change from year to year, and they've definitely changed from a few decades ago. Today, we are in a much more connected global economy. When we are developing new products, we have the option to source from around the world, explains Schenck. That can mean dialing into a very specific flavor profile in our chocolate or using monk fruit as an alternative sweetener. The palette of ingredients is more robust than ever and is still developing. In some cases, that can actually be a good thing for consumers. Just as we saw a concerted effort by the FDA to reduce salt in the 1980s, we're seeing efforts to reduce artificial colors and flavors today. We are also seeing consumer pressure to be more clean label, which leads to formula changes to established candies, Schenck says. It can be a very positive change, but sometimes it doesn't match the candy in our memories. Our perception of taste changes with age. As we get older, sweet things taste sweeter. A study from the University of Illinois Urbana-Champaign found that children and adolescents need 40% more sugar in a food for them to detect the sweetness in it than adults do. That means a treat that you remember being deliciously sweet may taste much too sugary for you now. What if your favorite childhood candy has less taste than you remember? Sorry to break the news to you, but that could be a result of aging as well. According to the National Institute on Aging, our senses of smell and taste change and fade as we get older, which can alter the way we perceive the taste of all foods. Additionally, things like medications, gum disease, smoking, and drinking alcohol can alter how things taste, usually making them taste blander than they sound. Nostalgia plays a big role. It's no secret that the world is a stressful place right now. When we're surrounded by uncertainty, we often crave foods and experiences that remind us of a simpler time to inject some joy and comfort into our daily lives. At the same time, we tend to elevate these nostalgic foods and experiences in our minds, possibly to heights they never truly achieved in real life. So much so that when we do reach for a candy that's dreamt in nostalgia and hope, it doesn't quite live up to our expectations. I don't know about you, but I think that's a lot of pressure to put on a candy bar. Is it inevitable that our favorite foods will just get worse? Not necessarily. While Schenck reiterates that price is the number one driver of decision-making for candy consumers, candy makers really are trying to deliver the same comforting and nostalgic experience with their products. In the wake of Brad Reese's statement, the blowback was harsh enough that Hershey announced about a month later that it would return to classic recipes for all Reese's products starting next year. In other words, there's hope and some evidence that candy makers do care. The candy industry is built on treating. Something to eat to celebrate, to comfort, to make a moment, to enhance an experience, Schenck says. At the end of the day, I love how the candy industry is evolving. While candy is always a treat, we have to work to make this treat something everyone can continue to enjoy. Let's listen to some humor. In Top Gun, the call sign for Tom Cruise's character was Maverick. Mine, as part of Marine Wing Support Squadron 174, while we were stationed in Saudi Arabia, was less masculine. First, the backstory. Our sleep in the desert was routinely interrupted by mosquitoes and other crawling critters. Using spare lumber, I built a raised bed, complete with a pole at each corner to hold mosquito netting. The result looked less like a rugged field cot and more like something out of a Disney movie, a four-poster canopy bed befitting royalty. And that is how I earned my call sign, Princess, Reed Marshall, Oceanside, California. Only one ship in the U.S. Navy is allowed to fly the Jolly Roger. That ship is the guided missile destroyer USS Kidd, named for Rear Admiral Isaac C. Kidd, who died aboard the USS Arizona during the attack on Pearl Harbor. Kidd's nickname was Cap, a nod to pirate Captain William Kidd, and sailors didn't need much more than that to unfurl the skull and crossbones. From military.com. During the Vietnam War, a young captain started off our daily briefing in Saigon by announcing the time as 9:01 a.m. The presiding general interrupted him to ask why he had said 9:01 when the briefing room clock said 9:03. "Sir," said the captain, "we're responsible for the official time, not the correct time." Paul Chublowski, Buffalo, New York. It took years, but I finally finished my family's genealogical tree and sent off binders containing the information to my extended family. But when I visited my mother, I was embarrassed to discover I'd sent her an incomplete set. "I'm sorry your set is missing some cousins," I said. "I'll send you a complete binder once I get home." "You already did," she said. "I just took out all the people I don't like." Deborah McCabe, Houston, Texas. Stop leaving your children with their grandparents to babysit. I asked my nephew how old he was going to be, and he said, "If the Lord sees fit, 10 in November." A tweet from Mode 2712. Guys, my husband just cured my anxiety. He said, "Just don't worry about it." Oh my God, why have I never tried that before? From Teresa Johanneline on Threads. As a mom of two needy toddlers, I struggle to find a moment of privacy during the day. Recently, I found refuge in the bathroom. I was sitting quietly, enjoying a moment alone, when the door burst open. It was my 3-year-old. "Oh, I'm sorry, Mommy," he said. "Do you want to be alone?" "Yes, honey, that would be very nice," I said. With that, he walked into the bathroom and shut the door. "There," he said, "now no one can bother us." Christine Packett, Pengrove, California. Candace Lin, a Chinese language cultural instructor, says that American names don't always translate well in China. See what some of our names mean when pronounced with Mandarin phonetics. Robin, running naked. Benson, god of dumb. Nicholas, you are so stingy. Isabella, the doctor got arrested. Martha, fried dough twist. From Upworthy. I was out for a walk in Manhattan when I noticed a man with a tail-wagging dog. I love dogs, and I wanted to pet this one, so I asked the man whether his dog was friendly. "Yes," he said, continuing on his way, "but I'm not." Elizabeth Levine from the New York Times. I play in a senior softball league. After one game, a teammate and I were taking off our various leg wraps and muttering about how we never used to need these devices. "My knees got so bad, I wasn't able to genuflect at Catholic Mass," I said. "But after months of exercise and figuring out how to wrap my legs, I'm now able to genuflect without any issues." My friend shrugged. "It would have been easier to convert to Lutheranism." Tim Kinsella, Oakdale, Minnesota. My friend is not the best listener. Case in point, I referred to the old proverb, "March comes in like a lion and goes out like a lamb." And he replied, "What? Did you not hear what I said, or did you not understand my meaning?" I asked. His reply, "I didn't hear anything after Tiger." Susan Bush, Cary, North Carolina. Oh, not that again. Film buffs on Reddit insist these 4 movie cliches have got to go. When someone tries to figure out a password, they'll look around the room and be like, "Paris, her favorite city. That must be her password." And it works. No one says goodbye before they hang up. How do movie characters always know the conversation is over? How everyone being interviewed by the police at their job keeps working as though they couldn't be bothered to stop, you know, for a murder investigation. That nobody seems to need to go to the bathroom. Ever. My name is Valerie Goldston. This has been brought to you by the Mind's Eye Organization.
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1: Good morning. You're listening to the June 2nd reading of Military.com, read by Ken Beck. Today we'll start with the following main articles. Trump says deal will work out well even as U.S. and Iran clash. Iran suspends U.S. negotiations as Middle East ceasefire efforts unravel. Pentagon bars journalists from its press office, saying it has become a classified space. And following up with miscellaneous articles, Trump says deal will work out well even as U.S. and Iran clash. Trump is under pressure to end a war that sent energy prices surging and is unpopular with most Americans. Written by Arsalan Shala, Fiona McDonald, and John Herskovitz. The picture at the top of the article shows in the background it's at Suru Beach in Bandar Abbas along the Strait of Hormuz, where the United States and Iran traded strikes, even as negotiations between the two sides stalled and Tehran again insisted any peace deal must cover Israel's escalating offensive into Lebanon. The picture shows the Strait of Hormuz. In the background are two, looks like rusting ships, but moored there, and two women are swimming in full burqas in the foreground. Originally published by Bloomberg News. U.S. President Donald Trump said talks with Iran over an interim peace deal will work out well, even as the country's forces clashed again near the Strait of Hormuz. Trump, in a Truth Social post late on Sunday U.S. time, said constant speculation over whether he'll agree to a deal, which will likely see the two sides extend their ceasefire by around 2 months, with Iran reopening the strait and the U.S. lifting a blockade of Iranian ports, wasn't helping. It is much tougher for me to properly do my job and negotiate when political hacks keep negatively chirping, Trump said, that I should move faster or move slower or go to war or not go to war or whatever. Just sit back and relax. It will all work out in the end, he said. Iran accused Washington of sending conflicting signals and dragging out negotiations. Tehran continues to engage with the U.S. with distrust. Foreign Ministry spokesman Ismail Baghaei said Monday. Iran's parliament speaker and lead negotiator, Mohammad Bagheer Ghalibaf, said Israel's escalation in Lebanon over the weekend and the blockade on Iranian ports are clear evidence of U.S. noncompliance with the ceasefire, according to a social media post. Every choice has a price, and the bill comes due. It will all fall into place. Trump is under pressure to end a war that sent energy prices surging and is unpopular with most Americans. Yet he needs to balance that with the likely criticism that will come his way if Washington unfreezes billions of dollars of Iranian funds, as Tehran is demanding. Iran also wants control of maritime traffic through the Hormuz Strait, a crucial conduit for oil and liquefied natural gas. It says itself and Oman have the right to exercise sovereignty over the waterway and that shipping regulations imposed during the war will endure. It will certainly be hard, complicated, and difficult, and there will be criticism and pressure against us, but we will pursue carrying it out, and naturally we will not back down from this. Deputy Foreign Minister Kazim Gharibabadi said in an interview on state TV, these arrangements are not temporary, he added. Tensions remain high, and the U.S. struck Iranian radar and command and control sites over the weekend. The American military said it was a measured response to aggressive Iranian actions, including the shootdown of a drone over international waters. Iran's Islamic Revolutionary Guard Corps targeted an airbase in retaliation, the semi-official Fars news agency reported, without identifying where the site was. On Monday morning, Kuwait said its air defenses were responding to hostile missile and drone attacks. Three ballistic missiles targeted the Ali al-Salem airbase in Kuwait and were intercepted, a person familiar with the strike said, asking not to be identified by name because details aren't public. The clashes are the latest in a series of skirmishes over the past week. None of them has derailed the talks taking place between Washington and Tehran. Iran's semi-official Tasnim News Agency, which has close ties to the IRGC, said Sunday that both sides continued proposing amendments to a draft deal, though stressed there's no guarantee they'll reach an agreement. Oil prices rose on Monday, with Brent climbing 3.4% to $94.17 a barrel. The benchmark fell more than 11% last week, with traders increasingly optimistic that there will be a deal and that the sides won't revert to a full-on war. Trump's post on negotiations was his first since a White House Situation Room meeting on Friday in which he said he would make a final determination. Instead, he held off as the sides continued to negotiate details related to Iran's stockpiles of highly enriched uranium and how the reopening of the Hormuz waterway, which probably needs to be demined first, will be carried out. Iran says any agreement with the U.S. must apply to all fighting across the region, including in Lebanon, where Tehran-backed Hezbollah and Israel are engaged in a parallel war. Israel has deepened its invasion of the Arab country, capturing the Crusader-era Beaufort Castle over the weekend, while Hezbollah has stepped up attacks on Israel's north. The Israeli military said Hezbollah fired more than 300 projectiles at its soldiers in Lebanon and at northern Israel over the weekend. U.S. Secretary of State Marco Rubio spoke with Lebanese President Joseph Aoun and Israeli Prime Minister Benjamin Netanyahu to push for a new ceasefire initiative, an Axios reporter said in a post on X, citing an unidentified U.S. official. The U.S. proposed that, as a first step, Hezbollah would stop all attacks on Israel and Israel would refrain from escalation in Beirut. Israel is not party to the talks between the U.S. and the Islamic Republic, and it's not clear whether it will agree to stop its campaign in Lebanon if the war in Iran is resolved. Talking point. On Saturday, Iranian state TV reported the existence of a new draft agreement, which it said gives the Islamic Republic exclusive authority to determine the nature of transiting vessels in Hormuz, a negotiating point the U.S. is unlikely to accept. The draft also said the U.S. has committed to giving Iran access to $12 billion in frozen funds within 60 days to be sent directly to Iranian banks without restrictions, according to Iranian TV. It said the document was unofficial and not finalized. The White House did not respond to a request for comment on the report. Here's more on the Iran war. French President Emmanuel Macron condemned Israel's latest advance in Lebanon and called for a ceasefire. Nothing justifies the major escalation currently underway in southern Lebanon, Macron said in a post on X. Israeli airstrikes in response to renewed attacks by Hezbollah in March have devastated swaths of southern Lebanon and the capital Beirut and killed at least 3,370 people, according to the Lebanese Health Ministry. Israel Katz, the Israeli defense minister, said the military had planted its flag on the historic Beaufort Castle near Nabatea, and that the expansion amounted to a permanent presence in the region. Iran suspends U.S. negotiations as Middle East ceasefire efforts unravel. Israeli strikes in Lebanon deepened regional tensions and raised doubts about diplomacy. Written by Haley Fuller, Military Daily News. The picture at the top of the article is of pro-government Iranian demonstrators as they wave Iranian flags and a portrait of the Supreme Leader Ayatollah Motaba Khamenei to the right, and his slain father, Ayatollah Ali Khamenei, in a gathering at a square in Tehran, Iran, Friday, May 29, 2026. The most significant diplomatic development in the Middle East this week is not a new ceasefire agreement. It is the collapse of momentum behind negotiations between the United States and Iran. Iran announced on Monday that it was suspending negotiations and messaging exchanges with the United States, citing continued Israeli military operations in Lebanon. Iranian officials argued that the strikes violated the broader ceasefire framework. Tehran halted communications being conducted through intermediaries and informed mediators that negotiations could not continue while Israeli attacks in Lebanon persisted. The immediate trigger for the suspension was a new round of Israeli strikes in Beirut's southern suburbs. The next picture in the article is of rescue workers using an excavator, left of the picture, as they search for victims under the rubble of a building that was hit Monday in an Israeli airstrike in the southern port city of Tyre, Lebanon. Israeli Prime Minister Benjamin Netanyahu and Defense Minister Israel Katz said in a joint statement that they had ordered strikes in Beirut's Dahiya district after accusing Hezbollah of repeatedly violating ceasefire understandings. Iranian officials responded by arguing that any ceasefire arrangement that excludes Lebanon is meaningless because the region's conflicts are interconnected. Iranian Foreign Minister Abbas Araghchi warned that violations in Lebanon amounted to violations of the broader diplomatic understandings that had allowed U.S.-Iran negotiations to continue. Tehran subsequently informed mediators that it would no longer participate in ongoing exchanges until conditions changed. A diplomatic disconnect. The diplomatic fallout was intensified by an apparent disconnect between Washington and Jerusalem. U.S. President Donald Trump publicly stated that Israel and Hezbollah had agreed to cool tensions following U.S. diplomatic engagement. Yet, Israeli officials quickly signaled that military operations would continue whenever Israeli security officials deemed them necessary. Rather than presenting the strikes as an exception to a ceasefire arrangement, Israeli leaders emphasized that Israel would continue acting against perceived threats regardless of ongoing diplomatic efforts. It leads to more questions about whether the U.S. and Israel truly align in their military and diplomatic objectives, reinforcing the perception that Israeli leaders view U.S. diplomatic goals as secondary to their own security priorities. The next picture in the article is of President Donald Trump as he shakes hands with Israel's Prime Minister Benjamin Netanyahu at the end of a news conference at Mar-a-Lago. They're standing, respectively, in front of their own countries. Flags in the background. The suspension has produced conflicting accounts about whether negotiations are merely paused or have effectively collapsed. President Donald Trump stated that he had not been informed that Iran was ending talks and insisted that negotiations were continuing. Trump later said discussions with Iran were moving forward at a rapid pace, despite Tehran's public statements. Roughly 10 hours ago in a Truth Social post, Trump ranted about Iran and how the fake news media and Democrats purportedly want the nation to fail in its military objective. It's a post the president has previously scribed nearly verbatim. Quote, "If Iran surrenders, admits their navy is gone, and resists and resting at the bottom of the sea, and their air force is no longer with us, and if their entire military walks out of Tehran, weapons dropped and hands held high, each shouting, I surrender, while wildly waving the representative white flag, and if their entire remaining leadership signs all necessary documents of surrender, and admit their defeat to the great power and force of the magnificent USA, the failing New York Times, the China Street Journal, Wall Street Journal, corrupt and now irrelevant CNN and all other members of the fake news media will headline that Iran had a masterful and brilliant victory over the United States of America. It wasn't even close. The Democrats and media have totally lost their way. They have gone absolutely crazy, Trump wrote. Iranian officials describe negotiations as suspended. American officials continue to suggest that communication channels remain open and that a return to talks is still possible. Pentagon bars journalists from its press office, saying it has become a, quote, classified space. On X, Acting Pentagon Press Secretary Joel Valdez confirmed the move. Written by Jocelyn Novick, Military Daily News. Originally published by the Associated Press. New York. In another of a series of moves restricting media access at the Pentagon, the Defense Department has declared that its press office is now a classified space inaccessible to journalists. On X, Acting Pentagon Press Secretary Joel Valdez confirmed the move, saying there was, quote, nothing controversial about it, and that it came because speechwriters who use classified material were now occupying the space. The Pentagon Press Office has been redesignated as a sensitive compartmented information facility due to speechwriters from the Office of the Secretary of Defense sharing the facility, Valdez wrote. These speechwriters routinely handle classified information. As a result, journalists will no longer be permitted to enter the office space. There's nothing controversial about that, unquote. The latest move, first reported by the Washington Post, took place against a backdrop of escalating tensions between the U.S. media and the second Trump administration, which has played out both in the public arena and at times in the courts. For many years, Pentagon reporters had credentials granting them wide movement in the building as they sought to interact with press officials there. But last October, most news outlets turned in access badges and walked out of the Pentagon, rather than agree to government-imposed restrictions on their work. The New York Times sued the Defense Department on May 18th for the second time in 5 months, arguing that a requirement that journalists be escorted while on Pentagon grounds violates the First Amendment and is an unconstitutional attempt by the Pentagon to prevent independent reporting on military affairs, per the Times. The paper said it had filed the additional lawsuit after first suing the Pentagon in December over new rules imposed by Defense Secretary Pete Hegseth to challenge an interim policy that the Pentagon hastily put into place after a federal judge ruled in the Times' favor in its original lawsuit. The new policy included the requirement that journalists be accompanied by escorts at all times while in the Pentagon. The policy was implemented in March, following a ruling by U.S. District Judge Paul L. Friedman that had struck down earlier restrictions. The following month, the judge ruled that the interim policy violated his March order, but the escort policy remained in place when an appeals court stayed part of Friedman's ruling while the government appeals. The appeals process is ongoing. Who could replace Tulsi Gabbard as next director of national intelligence? Trump named Aaron Lucas as acting DNI after Gabbard's resignation last week. Written by Haley Fuller, Military Daily News. The picture at the top of the article is of then-Democratic presidential contender Tulsi Gabbard at a Martin Luther King Jr. Day rally on Monday, January 20th, 2020, in Columbia, South Carolina. She's standing behind a podium, smiling brightly at the crowd, and as part of her campaigning in that year. Tulsi Gabbard's resignation as Director of National Intelligence, DNI, has opened a major vacancy inside the Trump administration's national security team. Gabbard resigned last week, saying in a resignation letter that she was stepping down to care for her husband, Abraham Williams, after he was diagnosed with an extremely rare form of bone cancer, and that he would face major challenges in the coming weeks and months. Privately, however, multiple reports indicated that her departure followed months of internal tension, political isolation, and growing frustration within the Trump administration over her role in national security policy. Gabbard, when in office as a Democrat and when she ran for president as a party member, was staunchly anti-war, yet has remained mostly quiet publicly since the United States and Israel struck Iran in late February. The next picture in the article shows Director of National Intelligence Tulsi Gabbard speaking during a House Permanent Select Committee meeting on intelligence to examine worldwide threats on March 19th of this year on Capitol Hill in Washington. In the foreground is DNI Director Tulsi Gabbard, and in the background, somewhat out of focus, are members of her staff. Gabbard announced that her resignation would take effect on June 30, 2026. President Donald Trump publicly praised her service and named Deputy Director Aaron Lucas as acting director. Lucas will temporarily oversee the Office of the Director of National Intelligence, which coordinates the work of 18 separate intelligence agencies across the federal government. Attention has already shifted toward who could permanently oversee the nation's intelligence apparatus. Gabbard's DNI tenure faced constant controversy. Gabbard entered the intelligence role as one of Trump's most unconventional cabinet picks. She is a former Democratic congresswoman from Hawaii, a 2020 presidential candidate, and an Army National Guard officer who served in Iraq and Kuwait. Gabbard brought military and foreign policy experience to the position despite lacking a traditional intelligence agency background. The next picture in the article shows President Donald Trump speaking as he tours the ballroom construction around the outside of the White House on Tuesday, May 19, 2026. She's also faced years of criticism over her 2017 meeting with Syrian President Bashar al-Assad and comments that critics viewed as sympathetic to Russian geopolitical interests. During her tenure, she pursued aggressive restructuring within the Office of the Director of National Intelligence. She reduced staffing levels and pushed investigations into issues such as COVID-19 origins and prior Russia-related intelligence assessments. Her critics argued that she blurred the line between intelligence work and partisan politics. Supporters, meanwhile, claimed she was attempting to reform agencies they viewed as overly bureaucratic and politically entrenched. So who is acting DNI? Aaron Lucas. Unlike Gabbard, whose background came largely from politics and military service, Lucas built most of his career inside the national security and intelligence world. According to the Office of the Director of National Intelligence, Lucas previously worked at the CIA before serving in senior national security roles during Trump's first administration. He later became principal deputy DNI under Gabbard earlier this year. Lucas has also worked on the National Security Council, including assignments focused on Europe and Russia. His career path makes him a far more traditional intelligence official than Gabbard, whose appointment drew attention because of her outsider status and high political profile. The next picture in the article shows Aaron Lucas as he appears before a Senate Committee on Intelligence hearing for his pending confirmation to be Principal Deputy Director DNI on Capitol Hill Wednesday, April 9th of 2025 in Washington. Mr. Lucas is seated at a table, bottled water in front of him, name tag showing his name, Mr. Lucas. In the background are a number of staff members and others in the gallery. Gabbard brought military operational experience to the role, despite lacking a traditional intelligence agency background. During the nomination process, her military service and anti-interventionist foreign policy views made her one of Trump's most unconventional national security selections. Her relationship with the administration allegedly deteriorated after disagreements over Iran intelligence assessments, according to reports. Earlier this year, Gabbard testified that the intelligence community did not believe Iran was actively building a nuclear

carry the same level of public political controversy or name recognition. His experience inside the intelligence community may make him appealing to White House officials looking for a lower-profile administrator capable of stabilizing relations between the administration and intelligence agencies. At least in the short term, the acting appointment also avoids a potentially contentious Senate confirmation battle, while Trump considers longer-term options. Trump may look for a more traditional intelligence leader. The White House has not identified a permanent nominee, but several possibilities already appear likely based on Trump's recent national security priority. One option would be for Trump to nominate Lucas permanently, since Lucas already holds the number two position at ODNI and has prior CIA and National Security Council experience. He could present a comparatively straightforward confirmation process. The next picture in the article is of John Ratcliffe, President Donald Trump's choice to be the director of Central Intelligence Agency, as he appeared before the Senate Intelligence Committee for his confirmation hearing at the Capitol in Washington in January of 2025. He was confirmed. Another possibility is that Trump could elevate someone already closely aligned with his foreign policy approach. Ratcliffe's influence reportedly grew during Gabbard's final months as DNI, fueling speculation that Trump may favor candidates with stronger institutional intelligence backgrounds and closer alignment with his current national security strategy. Trump could also look toward former military or intelligence officials from his first administration, particularly individuals viewed as loyal to his broader foreign policy agenda. National security appointments inside the Trump administration have consistently emphasized political alignment and personal trust alongside traditional intelligence credentials. The next DNI could shape foreign policy. The transition comes during a period of growing geopolitical tension involving Iran, China, Russia, and Venezuela. Whoever ultimately becomes DNI will likely play a major role in shaping how intelligence reaches the White House and how aggressively the administration responds to emerging threats. The position itself has grown increasingly political in recent years as intelligence assessments have become more publicly tied to debates over foreign intervention, election security, and domestic extremism. Gabbard's tenure reflected many of those tensions, particularly as disagreements reportedly emerged between her office and other senior administration officials. Trump's next selection may reveal whether the administration plans to continue that outsider approach or return to a more conventional intelligence structure. Ex-Air Force Marine pilots accused of helping China, revealing a broader trend. Federal prosecutors accuse them of illegally helping train China's military, exposing a growing security concern. Written by Haley Fuller, Military Times, Air Force. The picture at the top of the article is a file photo of an American flag. It's being flown next to a Chinese national emblem during a welcoming ceremony for a visiting U.S. delegation. When federal agents arrested retired Air Force Major Gerald Eddie Brown Jr. in Indiana in February of 2026, prosecutors described him as exactly the kind of military aviator foreign governments would want to recruit, a former fighter pilot instructor and veteran of some of America's most advanced military aviation programs. Brown agreed to use that expertise to train pilots in China's military without the authorization required by U.S. law, according to federal prosecutors. His arrest came as another former American military pilot, Daniel Edmund Duggan, continued fighting extradition from Australia on similar allegations. Together, the cases have become some of the most prominent examples of what U.S. officials describe as a broader effort by China to recruit former Western military personnel and use their experience to strengthen the People's Liberation Army in China. It reflects a broader pattern of China infiltrating different aspects of the U.S.

military, and government. Eileen Wang, the former mayor of the Arcadia City Council in California, pleaded guilty to being a Chinese foreign agent who pushed propaganda directly from her pulpit as the head of the municipality. She faces up to 10 years in prison. In April, the Department of Justice announced that Tianrui Luang, age 21, of China, was charged with conduct related to allegedly illegally documenting Air Force planes located at Offutt Air Force Base in Bellevue, Nebraska. Brown's post-military career raised eyebrows. Brown spent more than 24 years in the Air Force and retired with the rank of major, according to court filings. During that time, he flew combat missions during Operation Desert Storm, commanded units responsible for nuclear weapons delivery systems, served as a fighter pilot instructor, and held security clearances that reached the top secret / sensitive compartmented information level. His military career included flying the F-4 Phantom II, the F-15 Eagle, F-16 Fighting Falcon, the F-111 Aardvark, A-10 Thunderbolt II, and the AT-38 trainer aircraft. Personnel records cited by prosecutors described him as a squadron top gun pilot and a leader in multiple combat and operational assignments. After leaving active duty, Brown spent years in civilian aviation. He flew cargo aircraft for UPS and traveled to China more than 30 times while working in that role. He was terminated from said role in 2017 after it was determined he caused a physical altercation in the cockpit of a UPS aircraft during a flight. The next picture in the article is a U.S. Air Force A-10 Thunderbolt II flying a routine mission over the U.S. Central Command Area of Responsibility in 2025. The A-10 Thunderbolt II has excellent maneuverability, low airspeeds, and altitude, and is highly accurate and survivable weapons delivery platform. The A-10 is flying over what looks to be either barren ground or desert. Due to that altercation, his FAA pilot's license was revoked in 2018. He briefly worked as a simulator instructor for a cargo company in Florida in 2019-20. Brown also worked with defense contractors supporting U.S. military training programs. Prosecutors said Brown trained American pilots on the A-10 and F-16 in South Korea. He lost that position in 2022, however, after being accused of creating a hostile work environment and sexual harassment of trainees. He later worked for Lockheed Martin as an F-35 simulator instructor before losing that position in 2023 after being unable to obtain the required security clearance due to his previous work-related incidents. The alleged recruitment. Federal investigators allege that Brown's path to China began in 2023 through a former Ecuadorian Air Force pilot already working as an instructor in China. According to messages cited in the affidavit, the recruiter told Brown that Chinese military aviation programs were looking for experienced fighter pilots. Brown allegedly responded enthusiastically when told that fighter pilots were needed. Prosecutors said he replied, "I'm in." According to investigators, Brown submitted a resume titled Instructor Fighter Pilot and listed his objective as tactical aviation employment. The resume highlighted his decades of military aviation experience and thousands of hours in fighter aircraft. The next picture shows Eileen Wang, the former mayor of Arcadia, California, to the right as she exits federal court after pleading guilty on charges of acting as an illegal agent for the Chinese government. The picture taken on Friday, May 29th in 2026. She is accompanied by either friends or her attorney at her side. Prosecutors allege that Chinese recruiters quickly expressed interest and discussed placing Brown at what participants described
as the Chinese equivalent of U.S. Air Force Weapons School, one of the Air Force's premier tactical training institutions. The affidavit also contains messages that prosecutors say show Brown understood the sensitivity of the arrangement. In one exchange, Brown allegedly stated, "I think we'd better keep this quiet." In another, he allegedly asked others not to tell people he was coming to China. Prosecutors also cite messages in which Brown stressed keeping the arrangement off social media and discussed secure methods of communication. Brown ultimately accepted an offer and traveled to China in December of 2023, according to the affidavit. Prosecutors allege he later spent hours answering questions about the U.S. Air Force and provided presentations to members of the People's Liberation Army Air Force. They further allege that he remained in China until returning to the United States in early 2026. The Duggan Connection. The Brown case is not the first time federal prosecutors have accused a former American military pilot of helping train Chinese military personnel. Daniel Edmund Duggan spent years flying military aircraft as a Marine Corps aviator before relocating to Australia in 2002. He later renounced his U.S. citizenship and became an Australian citizen in 2012. Prosecutors allege that between 2010 and 2012, Duggan worked through the Test Flying Academy of South Africa, commonly known as TFASA, to provide military flight training to Chinese military personnel. According to the indictment, Duggan allegedly trained Chinese military pilots in tactics, techniques, and procedures associated with aircraft carrier operations. Carrier aviation is one of the most technically demanding disciplines in military aviation and has long been viewed as a strategic priority for China's military modernization efforts. The next picture in the article is an undated photo provided by Safreen Duggan of her husband, Daniel Duggan, posing for a photo at an unknown location in Australia. The connection between the two cases runs deeper than the allegations themselves. Brown's affidavit identifies Chinese national Stephen Su Vinh as a key figure in the recruitment effort. Su Vinh previously pleaded guilty in the United States to participating in a conspiracy to hack major U.S. defense contractors and steal military-related information for China. The affidavit further states that Su Vinh had prior ties to TFASA and had previously worked with Duggan. Prosecutors cite messages showing that participants in Brown's alleged recruitment effort were discussing Duggan's indictment while evaluating their own legal exposure. One individual allegedly sent a copy of Duggan's indictment and commented that it spells it out clearly regarding the legal risks associated with training Chinese military pilots. Australian authorities arrested Duggan in October of 2022 at the request of the United States. Since then, he has fought extradition through Australia's court system while maintaining his innocence. In April of 2026, however, Duggan suffered a major setback when an Australian federal judge rejected his latest appeal challenging the extradition process. Although additional legal options remain available, the ruling moved him significantly closer to being transferred to the United States to stand trial. Military expertise as a strategic asset. Neither Brown nor Duggan is accused of stealing classified documents or engaging in traditional espionage. Instead, prosecutors argue that military expertise itself can be a controlled export. Under the Arms Export Control Act and related regulations, military training and defense services generally require authorization before they can be provided to foreign governments or foreign military organizations. Federal officials argue that experienced military aviators possess decades of knowledge about tactics, techniques, operational planning, and combat aviation that took enormous amounts of time and money to develop. The United States, Australia, Canada, New Zealand, and the United Kingdom have jointly warned
that China's military continued targeting current and former military personnel from NATO

0: countries and other Western nations to strengthen the capabilities of the People's Liberation Army. Both men are presumed innocent unless proven guilty in court. The cases have become a focal point in a broader struggle over whether military expertise can be treated as a strategic asset long after a service member leaves uniform. Coast Guard eliminates race-based preferences following anti-DEI Department of Defense push. New protocols target a particular program for meeting certain quotas for specifically identified racial groups, written by Nick Mordawinek, the Coast Guard section. The picture at the top of the page is of U.S. Coast Guard member Melissa Kelly, who is a member of the Coast Guard Sector New Orleans, as she stands in formation during a morning colors ceremony at the Veterans Affairs Hospital in Sail 250, New Orleans, on May 27th of 2026. The Coast Guard has eliminated race-based standards in its service following a broader Trump administration trend being enforced throughout the military to adhere more to, quote, merit than diversity, equity, or inclusion, DEI. On May 29th, the Department of Homeland Security, DHS, announced that the service eliminated race-based preferences for college students who wish to enlist and commission as Coast Guard officers. It focused on one particular program called the College Student Pre-Commissioning Initiative, or CSPI, which includes a preference for students from educational institutions that meet certain quotas for specifically identified racial groups in their student bodies. Officials have correlated the move directly to what DHS called requirements, quote, in stark contrast to the Trump administration's focus on fairness, merit, and eliminating DEI policies throughout the federal government, unquote. Such previous standards also violated the equal protection requirements of the U.S. Constitution, DHS added. The termination of the requirements occurred on May 28th. The next picture is of a U.S. Coast Guard cutter, Sawfish, patrols on the Mississippi River during Sail 250, New Orleans, Louisiana, on May 27, 2026. The Trump administration is more focused than ever on eliminating unconstitutional DEI policies like this one, said DHS General Counsel James Percival in a statement. He continued, racial quotas like those included in this program for students who want to enlist and commission as officers in the U.S. Coast Guard are a direct violation of the United States Constitution's equal protection requirements. By getting rid of these unconstitutional diversity quotas, we are returning the Coast Guard's focus to military readiness, upholding the law, and making America a safer place. Military.com reached out for comment to the Coast Guard and DHS. So what is the College Student Pre-Commissioning Initiative? The College Student Pre-Commissioning Initiative, or CSPI, is defined by the Coast Guard as a scholarship program for motivated college juniors and seniors who demonstrate academic and leadership excellence and a desire to serve in the Coast Guard. CSPI scholars ultimately become active duty Coast Guard members with the rank of officer trainee and receive the military benefit of the E3 pay grade, including salary and health care. They are assigned to a university where they complete their degrees as a full-time student, with tuition, books, and fees paid annually. A previous requirement of the program stipulated that applicants must be sophomores or juniors at a federally designated minority-serving institution, MSI. The Coast Guard application cites the following eligible types of minority-serving institutions that must meet the federal definition. To support their training, schools are supposed to be located within 100 miles of a Coast Guard unit or recruiting office. The list of institutions is as follows. Historically black colleges and universities, or HBCUs. Predominantly black institutions, PBI. Hispanic-serving institutions, HSI, Asian American and Native American Pacific Islander-serving institutions, tribal colleges and universities, TCU, Alaska Native and Native Hawaiian Serving Institutions, ANNHI, and Native American Non-Tribal Institutions, NANTI. Eliminating racial quotas in federal programs remains a priority of the Justice Department. Assistant Attorney General Brett Shumate of the Justice Department's Civil Division said in a statement. He continued, "Access to opportunities like the Coast Guard's pre-commissioning initiative should be based exclusively on merit, not the racial composition of your college. This resolution helps ensure that equality of opportunity." Pentagon push for, quote, merit, unquote, over DEI. There may be no more glaring epicenter of the Trump administration's views towards DEI than within the Pentagon. It was one of the earliest points of emphasis, less than 10 days into the second Trump term, with the Department of Defense, which later changed its name to the Department of War under Secretary Pete Hegseth, announcing January 29, 2025, that a foundational tenet of the DoD must always be that the most qualified individuals are placed in positions of responsibility and in accordance with merit-based, colorblind policies. The DoD mission is to win the nation's wars, said the directive, piggybacking on Trump's executive order issued on January 27, 2025. To do this, we must have a lethal fighting force that rewards individual initiative excellence and hard work based on merit. The DoD will strive to provide merit-based, colorblind, equal opportunities to service members, but will not guarantee or strive for equal outcomes. The next picture in the article shows Secretary of War Pete Hegseth as he awards diplomas to a newly commissioned officer during the U.S. Military Academy graduation ceremony for the class of 2026, West Point, New York, May 23rd, 2026. The picture shows Pete Hegseth shaking hands and handing a diploma to an African-American officer just graduating from West Point. That ideological shift included the creation of the Restoring America's Fighting Force Task Force, charged with overseeing the department's efforts to abolish DEI offices and any vestiges of such offices that subvert meritocracy, perpetuate unconstitutional discrimination, and promote radical ideologies related to systemic racism and gender fluidity. Those efforts have persisted roughly 1.5 years later. Hegseth, while delivering the commencement address May 23rd at the U.S. Military Academy at West Point, referenced feckless and foolish leaders instilling identity politics across the armed forces. He also scrutinized woke and weak leaders, tying such unnamed individuals to what he believes has corrupted his alma mater, woke Princeton. The battlefield does not grade on a curve, and you can't throw your pronouns at the enemy, Hegseth told cadets during a rainy ceremony. Combat is the ultimate test, and our best Americans must ace it. They embraced the DEI craze and tried to introduce diversity and inclusion studies. They hired professors who advocated for anti-American ideologies right here in these halls. But no more, Hegseth continued. West Point is set apart. It's special. It's above politics. Success here is based on merit. It's how you perform that matters, the secretary added. Trump administration illegally banned transgender troops from military, according to a court ruling. The U.S. Court of Appeals ruling on Monday follows a similar ruling delivered last year as part of ongoing legal battles. Written by Nick Mordawinek, Military Daily News. A 3-panel court blocked the Trump administration from banning transgender troops from the United States military, though it did not alter precedent for new troops wanting to enlist. The picture at the top of the article is of President Donald Trump in the background at the left, alongside Vice President J.D. Vance, who's obstructed by a service officer who is carrying a wreath of flowers on Memorial Day. And then Defense Secretary Pete Hegseth standing at the right, watching as the placing of a wreath at the Tomb of the Unknown Soldier in Arlington National Cemetery on Memorial Day of this year, May 25th, 2026. The 2-1 ruling of the court issued Monday by a 3-judge panel from the U.S. Court of Appeals for the District of Columbia blocks the administration from removing currently enlisted transgender service members, but continues to allow the policy to continue for new transgender recruits. On May 6, 2025, the U.S. Supreme Court, in a party-line decision, granted the Trump administration's request to enforce a Department of Defense policy banning transgender individuals from serving in the military while legal challenges in lower courts continued. Legal battles remained ongoing in lower court settings. The policy appears to be driven by the bare desire to harm a politically unpopular group, according to the court. Persons who identify as transgender, said Judge Robert Wilkins, nominated to the bench by former President Barack Obama, wrote for the majority on Monday, according to the Associated Press. Judge Judith Rogers, nominated by Democratic President Bill Clinton, joined Wilkins' opinion, but partially dissented. Judge Justin Walker, nominated by President Donald Trump, said in a dissenting opinion that judges should not be the ones to decide on what constitutes a military service member within ranks. We have neither the expertise nor the authority to decide whether the military can exclude the plaintiffs from its ranks, Walker wrote. The Constitution assigns that authority to Congress and the Commander-in-Chief. This decision comes roughly 1 year after a similar ruling made by U.S. District Judge Anna Reyes in Washington, D.C., prompted by a federal lawsuit filed January 28, 2025, by GLAAD Law and the National Center for LGBTQ Rights, the NCLR, that challenged the administration's executive order. The case, Talbot versus USA, originally Talbot versus Trump, was filed on equal protection grounds on behalf of 6 active service members and 2 individuals actively seeking enlistment. Since the initial filing, 12 more plaintiffs have joined the case. In May of 2025, Reyes said that Trump's executive order to exclude transgender troops from military service likely violates their constitutional rights. After Reyes issued a preliminary injunction at the request of attorneys for 6 transgender people who are active duty service members and 2 others seeking to join the military, it was met by an appeal from the Trump administration. This is a dramatic shift in the status quo, the National Center for LGBTQ Rights legal director Shannon Minter said in a statement. Before today, the Trump administration was actively taking steps to discharge these courageous plaintiffs. Today's decision stops this administration from doing so. Service members were preparing to be hauled before review boards and discharged despite years of honorable service. The court today affirmed the district court's careful findings that this administration's ban on transgender military service has no legitimate basis. GLAAD Law Senior Director of Transgender and Queer Rights, Jennifer Levi, said in a post-ruling statement that it, quote, confirms that the Trump administration has no legitimate basis to discharge transgender service members who have met every demanding standard and proven time and again their fitness and dedication to serve. The opinion issued today narrows the scope of Reyes's ruling, finding that currently serving transgender service members can for now remain in the military while others aspiring to do so cannot. The President and the Secretary of Defense made it crystal clear that the transgender military ban is dripping with animus, and we are grateful that the D.C. Circuit Court named the thing for what it is, Sasha Bukert, director of the Non-Binary and Transgender Rights Project, told Military.com, "We look forward to continuing the fight to ensure that transgender service members can serve based on their individual merit, free from discrimination and hateful animus. Rules rewritten based on administrations." Initial efforts to ban transgender troops came from the current commander-in-chief. In January of 2025, right after assuming office, President Donald Trump ordered the Pentagon to craft a policy reflecting an administration-wide position that being transgender is not consistent with the humility and selflessness required of a service member. The president added that such individual sexuality conflicts with a soldier's commitment to an honorable, truthful, and disciplined lifestyle, even in one's personal life, and is detrimental to military readiness. This was followed by a Pentagon policy issued in February under Defense Secretary Pete Hegseth, which stated that troops with a history of gender dysphoria who, quote, exhibit symptoms, unquote, of gender dysphoria, or who have transitioned to their gender identity would be disqualified from service. Both directives were met with legal action from groups including Lambda Legal and the Human Rights Campaign Foundation. Two groups represented plaintiffs challenging the Trump administration's transgender-based enforcement as part of the case, Schilling versus Trump. Following the Supreme Court's ruling last May, they issued a joint statement calling it a devastating blow to transgender service members, claiming that the policy has nothing to do with military readiness and everything to do with prejudice. The issue at hand is altered based on who has had the executive authority. Obama's administration first allowed transgender troops to openly serve in 2016, changing prior DoD policy. After a 5-4 court ruling in 2019 reversed the decision in Trump's favor, President Joe Biden took office in 2021 and reversed the pro-Trump ruling. After Trump won the 2024 presidential election in a second term, he went further by not just revoking Biden's order, but allowing no exceptions for current transgender service members. Intentions were to identify and remove transgender members of the military within 60 days, whether they were active duty or new recruits.
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2: 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We've got 45 cows that we milk.
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0: Coming up, it's Lightning Fill in the Blank, but first it's the game where you have to listen for the rhyme. If you'd like to play on air, call or leave a message at 1-888-WAIT-WAIT. That's 1-888-924-8924. You can catch us most weeks back at the Studebaker Theater in downtown Chicago, or come see us on the road. We'll be at the Riverside Theater in Milwaukee on July 9th, and in Sonoma County in Northern California on July 30th. 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
1: Hi, this is Sebastian calling from Mendon, Vermont.
0: Mendon, Vermont. Okay, what do you do there?
1: I am a student success advisor at Vermont State University's Castleton campus, and as of 16 days ago, I am a new father.
0: Whoa! 16 days?
2: Oh, my gosh.
3: Wow.
0: How do you have time to, like, call into radio shows?
1: I have a wonderfully supportive partner and wife who knows this is a lifelong dream of mine, and so she's making this possible for me.
0: Wow. That is lovely.
3: Wow.
4: That's a love language.
0: Well, congratulations, Mazel Tov, and welcome to the show. Sebastian, you're going to play our Limerick Challenge. Alzo Slade, for the first time as our official judge scorekeeper, and Limericist, Limerick reader. He's going to read you three news-related limericks with the last word or phrase missing. Your job, fill that in. Two times out of three, do that, you will win our prize. Ready to go?
1: I am ready.
0: All right, here is your first limerick. Alzo?
5: To woo buyers for homes, our plot thickens. They see country life, their pulse quickens. Their interest is spurred with egg-laying birds. We are selling new homes with some...
1: chickens.
0: Yes, chickens. Luxury homes are now being sold with chickens and chicken coops included. You can instantly live the Instagram fantasy of gathering your own sustainable eggs from your chickens for breakfast, and then in the afternoon euthanizing them when they all get bird flu.
3: Chickens are fun.
0: Do you have chickens? Have you had chickens?
3: No, I never had chickens, but I grew up in New Jersey, and my dad would take us into the city to see a thing called the dancing chicken, where, and it was in an arcade booth, and there'd be a chicken in there, and you put a quarter in, and they'd play music, and the chicken would start to dance.
0: When did you grow up? 1926? come see the dancing chicken.
3: That was a fun time for the Papa family until we found out that the quarter actually turned on the music and also electrified the floor.
0: No!
3: Yeah. And we cried all the way home to New Jersey.
0: Yeah.
3: Yeah.
0: Anyway.
3: Wonder what that chicken's doing now.
2: Not much.
0: Here is your next limerick, Sebastian.
5: There's a calendar Rome has released. A frock-wearing, good-looking beast. With collar and stole, they're just acting a role. The models they used are not...
1: priests?
0: Priests, yes. This week, we were shocked to learn that the guy in the cover of the famous sexy priest calendar on sale in shops all over Rome, Italy, is actually not a priest. He's just a regular guy. Well, he's not regular. He's hot. So this calendar in question, you've seen them if you've been to Rome, it's come into the spotlight because people have discovered that several of the 12 priests in it are not actually members of the clergy. It sounds like somebody had the idea, of course, do one hot priest for every month, and they ran out of real ones by the time they got to February.
4: But I'm curious on... who's into, like, sexy priest calendars?
2: I can tell you exactly who.
3: Tell me.
2: A guy just having a job and believing in something is honestly kind of awesome.
3: I think it would be cute to have, like, a mix of hot priests, but then, like, fun priests, you know?
0: Yeah.
3: Like
2: good personality
3: like,
2: priests.
3: Yeah, like, funny. Yeah, like playing baseball or riding a little pony.
0: Yeah. All right, Sebastian, here is your last limerick.
5: In Europe, they're going to blanch at our buttermilk sauce avalanche. We will shower the blessing of creamy white dressing. We are preaching the gospel of...
1: ranch.
0: Ranch, yes. This week, Hidden Valley Ranch announced they were hiring two ranch dressing ambassadors whose job would be to travel around Europe to promote ranch dressing, America's number one cultural export.
4: Peter, this is, as you know, I live in Europe like 4 months out of the year. Every time I go to Europe, I take some Swisher Sweet blunts and some ranch dressing in my suitcase. Every time. Because they don't have ranch over there. They don't have ranch. They'll have, like, dairy creamers. So I have, like, American Poison stuff in my suitcase every time.
3: No, it's a weird thing to say I live in Europe 4 months of the year and I love ranch.
4: Yes.
3: Yeah. You're a very interesting character.
4: I'm interesting, Doug. I love ranch dressing.
0: I just worry about when the war with Europe starts and we have to pull our ranch ambassadors from the ranch embassy. Also, how did Sebastian do in our quiz?
5: Sebastian, the new father, can celebrate because he has a perfect score, 3 out of 3.
3: Yeah.
0: Yay, congratulations.
1: Thank you.
0: Thank you so much for playing, Sebastian. Take care.
1: Thank you. It was a dream come true.
0: Bye-bye. Woo-hoo. Now on to our final game, Lightning Fill in the Blank. Each of our players will have 60 seconds in which to answer as many fill-in-the-blank questions as they can. Each correct answer now worth 2 points. Alzo, can you give us the scores?
5: Sure thing. Rachel and Brian are tied up at 2. Tom Papa in the lead with 3.
0: Okay. So that means Rachel and Brian are tied. Let's say, Brian, why don't you go first?
5: Okay.
0: On Thursday, several passengers of the cruise ship that had a blank outbreak left quarantine.
4: Hantavirus,
0: that's right. Following voting on Tuesday, Karen Bass advanced to a runoff in the race for mayor of blank.
4: Los Angeles.
0: Right. This week, a cop in Chicago was caught blanking while on paid medical leave for a knee injury.
4: Bike riding.
0: No, going horseback riding, lifting 5 bales of hay, and moving a 1,200-pound dumpster.
2: I can't believe you didn't get that one.
0: This week, the San Antonio Spurs and New York Knicks faced off in the first 2 games of the blank finals.
4: NBA finals.
0: Right. On Thursday, scientists said intense solar storms may mean that the blanks could be visible from 23 states.
4: All the solar flares.
0: Yeah, the Northern Lights will give that to you. This week, authorities... This week, authorities are warning people to not throw their old car batteries in the trash because they keep blanking.
4: They keep exploding.
0: Not quite. They keep making the garbage trucks explode.
3: Oh. Wow.
0: See, the chemicals inside your car battery, it's totally safe. They will not catch fire or explode unless, of course, you were to squeeze them in a powerful hydraulic press surrounded by a bunch of garbage.
3: Ow.
4: So exploding.
0: Also, how did Brian Babylon do in our quiz?
5: He did all right. He got 4 right for 8 points, total of 10, and the lead.
0: All right. Very good. Rachel?
2: Yes.
0: Rachel, you're up next, fill in the blank. On Wednesday, the House voted to block the administration from ordering more strikes against blank.
2: Iran.
0: Right. On Monday, Trump named a man with no background in intelligence to be the acting director of blank.
2: FBI. CIA. Stop. I don't know.
0: National Intelligence Director. This week, paleontologists in China discovered another species of blank.
2: Dinosaur.
0: Right. On Tuesday, analysts said that the $75 billion IPO for private space company blank would be the largest in history.
2: SpaceX?
0: Right. This week, Alaskan Senator Dan Sullivan learned he'd be facing off against a man named blank in the Republican primary.
2: Grizzly bear.
0: No, a man whose name is also Dan Sullivan. On Monday, Martin Scorsese faced backlash after saying he supported the use of blank during pre-production.
2: AI.
0: Right. This week, police in Massachusetts responded to reports of a man in camouflage standing on a lawn holding a bazooka, instead found blank.
2: A kid just doing his own thing.
0: No, a landscaper holding a leaf blower. Police arrived at the scene expecting to find a lunatic waving around a bazooka, but instead found a landscaper just doing his job. It's a crazy mistake to make, because everybody knows the best way to get rid of leaves in your driveway is to take them out one by one. Also, how did Rachel do in our quiz?
5: She did the exact same thing that Brian Babylon did.
2: Oh my God.
5: 4 right for 8 points. Now they're tied with a total of 10 each.
0: All right, so how many then does Tom Papa need to win?
5: Tom, just 4. That's all you need.
0: That's all you need, man.
3: Don't say it like that.
5: That's all you need.
0: All right, Tom, this is for the game, fill in the blank. On Tuesday, the acting attorney general said the administration had abandoned President Trump's $1.8 billion blank.
3: Slush fund.
0: Right, anti-weaponization fund. On Thursday, former National Security Advisor blank pled guilty to mishandling classified documents.
3: Bolton.
0: Yes, according to a new study, bumble blanks show problem-solving skills at the level of chimps.
6: Bumblebees?
4: Bumblebees, yes.
3: Man, Bumblebee.
4: Come on. You better get four.
3: Shh, I'm playing.
0: This week, a police detective in South Carolina was fired after he pulled his gun on another officer for blanking.
3: Farting.
0: No, for microwaving fish in the police department's break room.
3: It smelled like a fart.
0: On Wednesday, the UN issued a warning about extreme weather caused by a so-called super blank.
3: By a superstorm.
0: A super El Nino. According to a new study, over three-fourths of Americans want to require warning labels on ultra-processed blank.
3: Food.
0: Yes, ultra-processed foods. After participating in a new tradition of jumping into a pool to end your wedding reception, a recent bride warned other brides to make sure their dress does not blank.
3: Doesn't become see-through.
0: No, doesn't try to drown you.
3: Oh.
0: Shelby Crawford and her new husband jumped into the pool at the end of the wedding reception while the guests watched and cheered and then kept cheering for what they really should have realized was too long. Aldo, did Tom Papa do well enough to win?
5: Man, listen. Tom, by the hairs of your chinny chin chin, you got four right for eight more points, which gives you one more point than Brian and Rachel, so you win the game.
0: In just a minute, we're going to ask our panelists to predict, after tarps off, what will be the next big thing in baseball stadiums. But first, let me tell you that support for NPR comes from NPR stations. And BritBox, streaming The Other Bennett Sister, a new BritBox original drama from the world of Jane Austen, following Mary Bennett as she finally finds her voice after a lifetime of being overlooked. 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Philip Goedeker writes our limericks. Our ops manager is Jasira Bardak. BJ Lederman composed our theme. Our program is produced by Jennifer Mills, Miles Dornbos, and William King. With special thanks to Miles Dornbos. Also thanks to Mohamed El Sheikhi this week. Peter Gwynn is deep in the heart of Chicago. Emma Choi is our vibe curator. Technical direction is from Warner White. Our CFO is Colin Miller. Our production manager is Robert Newhouse. Our senior producer is Ian Chillog. And the executive producer of Wait, Wait, Don't Tell Me is Michael Danforth. Now, panel, what will be the next big trend at baseball stadiums? Rachel Koster.
2: Tushy's out, too.
0: Ryan Babylon.
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0: And Tom Papa.
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0: Give it up for Aldo Slade, the new big man on our campus. Thanks also to Brian Babylon, Rachel Koster, and Tom Papa. Thanks to the staff and crew at the Bass Concert Hall. And special thanks to our friends at KUT here in Austin. Thanks to our fabulous audience who came out to see us in Austin. And thanks to you for listening wherever you might be. I'm Peter Sagal. We'll see you next week back in Chicago. 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
6: This program is intended for a print-impaired audience and is brought to you by Mind's Eye.
12: Hello, everyone. This is Joanne Seiler coming to you from Mind's Eye with this week's People Magazine, the week of, May 31st. This week's cover has a wonderful picture of Mariska Hegarty, and she looks so happy. And she's wearing a red leather dress or a coat. And then there's another photo where she's wearing a red chiffon swirling. I'm talking with my hands here. She has one part of it in her hand and she's twirling around and it's fanning out around her. She looks so pretty. She has brown hair. I think brown eyes, the way it looks. She is a little special to me because her mother was so famous back in the day, and she's come along doing her own thing on the crime show, and says she's shedding her, she's not afraid, let's put it that way. So, I'm anxious to get into the story. She faces Broadway fears. And we also have a tribute to NASCAR Kyle Busch, the youngish race driver. And some other things, a deadly teen crash shocks Ohio. So, let's get started with this week's People Magazine. Let's see. Mariska Hegarty, the beloved Law and Order SVU, starts out without a net as she makes her Broadway debut. She says, "I wake up so excited to go to rehearsal." The photo where she's in that black leather coat is taken on Manhattan on May 11th. There are easier ways to wrap up a photo shoot than climbing atop a narrow steel beam wrapped around an old water tower on a Manhattan rooftop in a dress and 4.5-inch stiletto heels. But Mariska Hegarty doesn't do easy. Mom is not afraid, she quips upon her return to solid ground. Fearless, funny, and scaling new heights, that's classic Mariska. After 27 years as Olivia Benson on Law and Order SVU, the mom of three, 62, is making her Broadway debut on May 26th for a six-week run. She's not surrounded by an ensemble cast, but front and center in every brilliant thing. A solo show about grief, suicide, and finding the brilliant things in life that give us hope. It's part tightrope walk, part therapy session, part improv, and all her. Stepping into the role previously played by Daniel Radcliffe, whom she calls an amazing power horse performer, and who is now up for a Tony Award, is just part of the gig. It definitely feels like you're going out without a net, but that's also the thrill of it, she says. Even though I'm still challenged at SVU, I know the drill. I'm a boss lady. I can say, cut, sorry guys, let's go again. Can we take it from the top? I messed up. No such chance on Broadway, but that's the challenge, she says. Bring it on, baby. Let's do this. The show's producer, Greg Nobile, reached out to Hegarty after hearing her on the podcast Good Hang with Amy Poehler, where she shared her love for theater. She's seen Hamilton 27 times. And her childhood dream of one day being on a Broadway stage. I was in from minute one, she says. As she read the script about the narrator's search for joy and meaning by listing things and moments to live for after a parent's suicide attempt, She says, I just couldn't put it down. I'm crying, I said. This is a dream come true. I identified with the character in so many ways. It's a play about healing, the stories that I love to tell. She said, it's a big swing. I had no idea what I was in for when they did the photo shoot. Her brilliant things. Every brilliant thing features a list of special items and moments that make life worth living. These are a few of Haggerty's. Wearing a cape and feeling like a superhero. Melissa McCarthy movies. Light bright. Finding a present with your name on it that's still in the package. Starfish. My husband bringing me coffee every morning at 6:30 a.m. in a beautiful cup. The rehearsals, 6 days a week, are terrifying and exciting, she admits. It's a big swing. I had no idea what I was in for. Everyone kept saying, wow, you've got to get your strength up. I was like, sweetheart, I've been on a show for 27 years. I got this. It was so exhausting in a new way. It's like a professional football player doing a yoga class and not being able to make it through. The play's co-coordinator, director, Jeremy Herron, is impressed. There's something absolutely delicious about the contrast of her role as a tough cop on TV and this very vulnerable place of the play. He notes it's a high-wire act of theatrical daring and typical of Mariska, so challenging. Haggerty's stage debut comes on the heels of her acclaimed 2025 documentary, My Mom, Jane, about the life and loss of her mother, Hollywood siren Jane Mansfield, who died in a 1967 car accident when Haggerty was 3 years old. She and her two older brothers, Zoltan and Mickey Jr., were also in the car and miraculously survived. For the first time, she also revealed the identity of her biological dad, Nelson Sardelli, 91, a Las Vegas entertainer who had an affair with her mother while she was temporarily separated from her second husband, actor Mickey Haggerty, the dad who raised Mariska and her siblings after their mom's death. Not only did I get to know my mom in all her complexity and beauty as a mother and as a person, but I got to reintroduce her to the world, says Haggerty. After all the longing that I had, or all the sadness or regret, I feel like my mom is with me now. Some showstoppers. At my rehearsals, I get to try all this fun, crazy, wacky stuff. And it's like being a little kid again. It shows her on May 13th with keyboard instructor Bryson Baumgartel. And then there's a photo of her mother, Jane Mansfield, and Walter Matthau in the Broadway play Will Success Spoil Rock Hunter? Her mother was a beautiful blonde and tall, statuesque. Very, very smart, as I understand, or history that I've read. The experience also led Haggerty to dig deep into her own trauma connected to her mom's death. I was trapped in a car, and I had a lot of PTSD and a nervous system that was pretty wound up and scared, and many times in panic, waiting for the other shoe to drop, she notes. But sharing the pain also brought more acceptance. I learned to be tolerant with it and say, I've got to sit in it a little longer, but I can handle this, she reflects. The only way to heal is to be in a community and in the present and not live in the past. Making my film was cathartic. It gave me a lot of internal space back. I think it changed my nervous system. It was such a gift. Doing the play a year later feels like a natural progression, she says. There are similarities between my film and this play. The stories are different, but the feeling is the same. And now, 8 times a week at the Hudson Theater, she'll be talking about trauma, loss, and finding hope with the help of the audience. Before each performance begins, Star selects audience members to participate in the show, which brings unscripted and sometimes hilarious encounters. We are in this together, dealing with the pain, the fear of depression and suicide, and how scary it is, juxtaposed with the joys in life, because that's what life is, she says. It's both. Haggerty's husband, actor Peter Herman, 58, and 3 kids, August, 19, Amaya, 15, and Andrew, 14, are cheering her on. Watching the person I love do something she loves is more beautiful than I can describe, says Herman. Mariska is so deeply fulfilled by this play and this experience. I'm every bit as fulfilled seeing her pour her extraordinary heart and soul into it. While he's helping her memorize her lines, their kids are just excited for me to spread my wings, Haggerty says. And shows some photos. A mom's heart. She was so young and determined, Haggerty says of Jane. And it shows her in around 1966. Mariska and her baby brother at that time was her and her little brother Tony. Sweet celebration. Haggerty and her core four, August, Andrew, Amaya, and Herman, at the June 2025 premiere of My Mom, Jane. The boys have on black tux. Their daughter, Amaya, and then her husband have white, or wearing white. Next up, A Father's Bond. Nothing has been left unsaid. We arrived at a beautiful place, Haggerty says, of her biological father, Nelson Sardelli. Shows her at her 2025 New York premiere. Plus, she adds, he's very funny. The gentleman has gray hair, nice-looking man. He's wearing a black suit and a white shirt and a red tie and a red kerchief in his pocket with an American flag pin on his shoulder, on the lapel. And she's wearing a beautiful black the bottom part, from the waist down to the floor, looks like black satin, and then the top is strapless, and it's white with silver decorations embroidered on it, and she's wearing a short little cover with it that fastens over her neck, and this just falls down, and she's wearing long white gloves and diamonds in her ears with her hair pulled up. Another photo shows her. She's very playful and she's extremely cheeky. Every brilliant thing, co-director Jeremy Herron says of Haggerty. In this photo, she's wearing a kind of a fuchsia pink-red dress, if you can believe that color. And she's wearing silver sequin shoes, let's put it that way, mules. The dynamic duo, despite the recent cancellation of Krista Maloney's Law and Order Organized Crime, I can't imagine that I would be doing SVU till season 30, and that Stabler wouldn't be back, Haggerty teases of her longtime screen partner. And she says, but that's all I can say. After her run ends, she'll return to the SVU set a few weeks later. Oh, I lost it. To begin filming her 28th season as Olivia Benson. I'm still in, very much so, she says. The joke is, just when I think I should be winding down, I'm like, no, I'm good for a couple more years. Her commitment is just as strong to her foundation, Joyful Heart, which received the news in May that it's in the backlog campaign, which is fighting to eliminate the backlog of untested rape kits, successfully achieved legislation reform in all 50 states. People said it was impossible, but we've been relentless, says Haggerty, who is a sexual assault survivor herself. There's a lot more work to do. Bold and brilliant as ever, she adds, that's the thing about getting older. We have such an appreciation of how much time we have left on this planet. There's so much more clarity, so I feel focused and clear and free and a little more fearless. Now let's go on with the tribute to Kyle Busch. In the photo, it shows him in his yellow racing uniform, and he's holding a humongous big silver trophy up over his head. He was born in 1985. In the photo, it shows him with his wife, Samantha, daughter, Lennox, and son, Brexton, on February 21st. I want to be known as trying to be one of the best of the best, he said. That was taken in about 2019, it says. With unstoppable drive, he became the winningest racer in NASCAR history and used his voice to help other families struggling with infertility. Like nearly everything in Kyle Busch's life, his death happened quickly. On May 10th, the man who lived for speed and possessed an otherworldly ability to control his car while roaring around a racetrack at more than 200 miles per hour, radioed his crew during the final laps of New York's Watkins Glen International, requesting that a doctor meet him on his bus. Tell him I need him after the race, please, Busch said. I'm going to need a shot. 10 days later, Busch, who still hadn't shaken the severe sinus cold that began as a persistent cough, collapsed while practicing in a race simulator. I've got an individual, one of Busch's co-workers told a 911 operator, that has shortness of breath, very hot, thinks he's going to pass out, and is coughing up some blood. Busch, who was rushed to an undisclosed hospital in Charlotte, North Carolina, died 24 hours later on May 21st at age 41. After his sinus infection progressed into severe bilateral pneumonia and sepsis. The sudden death of the NASCAR legend, considered one of the most talented, respected, and accomplished drivers in the sport, not only came as a shock to his family, millions of NASCAR fans and fellow drivers, but also left an irreplaceable void in the world of motorsports. Kyle is the Michael Jordan of NASCAR, champion driver Daniel Suarez tells People, summing up the impact of the wheelman known by the nickname Rowdy because of his intense work ethic and, especially early in his career, his hard-charging driving style. His legacy is going to live forever. Chances are, even if someone didn't know anything about NASCAR, they probably knew Busch's name. Over the course of his 25-year career, the married, doting father of two notched the most wins of any driver, with 234 total victories across NASCAR's top three national series, paired with two Cup Series championships. His insatiable push for perfection was still in high gear in the days before his tragic death, when hours after his final victory at the EcoSave 200 NASCAR Craftsman Truck Series race on May 15th, excuse me, He told a reporter that he was more focused on embracing each win than on worrying about career stats. Take whatever you can get, man. You never know when the last one's going to be. So cherish them all. Kyle Busch became unresponsive in the racing simulator just before his death report. Shows him with his family, Brexton and daughter Lennox, and his pretty wife Samantha. By all accounts, Busch was born to race. A Las Vegas native, his father Tom worked as a mechanic at a Ford dealership before becoming a stock car driver and winning several local championships. By the age of six, Busch could often be found driving a homemade go-kart around the family's neighborhood. And at 16, he made his professional racing debut in the NASCAR Craftsman Truck Series. "You think I'm a pretty good race car driver?" Busch's older brother Kurt, a NASCAR Hall of Famer, said in 2001. "Wait until you see my brother." Before long, Busch's raw talent, outspoken nature, and seemingly endless string of victories had earned him legions of fans and plenty of vocal critics. He had a ridiculous amount of God-given talent, fellow driver Joey Logano told reporters on May 23rd ahead of the Coca-Cola 600, a race Busch was expected to compete in before his death. He was fiery. He had the will to win. He was going to do whatever he had to do to make that happen. Racing to history, and there's some photos here, shows the two brothers dressed in their race uniforms or whatever you call them. Brotherly love. "He's the best driver in the family," Kurt Busch said of his younger sibling in 2006. Smoke-filled victory. The 2015 Ford EcoBoost 400 marked his first NASCAR Cup Series championship. "Unbelievable," he said. He's standing up in the race car with a flag, and the car was bright green, kind of a lime green. Fierce competition. Rival Brad Keselowski says Busch, after sweeping all three National Series races in 2017, was the guy to beat. Next, elite status. Busch scored his second NASCAR Cup Series championship at the Ford EcoBoost 400 in 2019. This time he's driving a yellow car and it's got some M&Ms painted on. Rowdy Forever. Busch's nickname was on display alongside his winner sticker after the NASCAR Cup Series Pala Casino 400 in 2023. Honoring his brother. "I couldn't be more proud," Kyle said when Kurt was inducted into the NASCAR Hall of Fame on January 23rd. Every racetrack was Kyle Busch's home, NASCAR CEO Steve O'Donnell says. Busch met his future wife, Samantha, a Purdue University undergrad, who was working as a promotional model and had no idea who the famous driver was, at the Indianapolis Motor Speedway in 2007. They married in 2010 and 5 years later became parents to their first child, Brexton, now 11. "Kyle has always been my rock," Samantha, a 39-year-old lifestyle blogger and IVF advocate, previously told People while discussing the couple's infertility journey as they tried to have their second child, Lennox, 4, who was born via a surrogate in 2022. "So many people only know the aggressive and strong-willed side of him, but the Kyle that I know is so different than that. Every time I feel like I'm falling apart, he picks me back up again." The couple's path to having their second child, described by Busch as a trying and a painful journey, inspired them to launch their nonprofit Bundle Joy Fund, which has provided more than $2 million in grants and has helped other parents welcome 111 babies through IVF. Bush was still at the top of his game when he was hit by a sinus infection. By then, the man who once stopped speaking to his older brother for more than a year after the two crashed during the 2007 NASCAR All-Star Race had toned down his win-at-all-cost persona and become increasingly focused on his family who cheered him on at races. I need to stop for just a second. We're at the halfway point of the hour. If you just tuned in, you're listening to this week's People Magazine, and I'm Joanne Seiler. It's coming to you from Mind's Eye. And I'm in the midst of reading a tribute to the late Kyle Busch, the NASCAR driver who passed away in his early 40s. Kyle is normally a fairly gregarious person, very outgoing, and he wasn't, Keselowski tells People. He had come down with a sinus infection. He sat down one row behind me and next to me and fell asleep right away, and I could tell he wasn't feeling well, Keselowski said. Didn't really think that much of it, but it would become the last time they were face to face. Describing how rare it is for sepsis, an extreme immune system reaction to an infection, to kill someone Bush's age. Dr. Todd Rice, ICU director at Vanderbilt University Medical Center, who did not treat the late driver, tells People magazine, "My guess is that he hadn't felt well for a few days, but he was in general doing okay, and his body was kind of compensating. And then he kind of got to that point where his body couldn't compensate anymore, and everything kind of fell apart at once." On May 24th, 3 days after Bush's death, the suddenness of his passing was palpable amid the exhaust fumes and roaring engines before the start of the Coca-Cola 600 at the Charlotte Motor Speedway. Thousands of still reeling fans packed the stands and watched as Bush's family gathered in the grass near pits

and his daughter Ella Blue, spelled B as in boy, L-E-U. Making memories and a movie. In the photo, he's wearing a black beret, black rimmed glasses, a black shirt. He has a black mustache and a black close-cropped beard. She is wearing white, trimmed with black, and she has her hair pulled up, and just one piece of hair around her face. She is so pretty. A beret-topped Travolta beamed alongside Ella as they posed on the Cannes red carpet on May 15th and on May 16th. And there's another photo of her wearing a totally black dress, evening dress, and he's wearing a black tux with a white beret. The Pulp Fiction star and his daughter open up about the emotional experience of debuting their new movie at Cannes. The Cannes Film Festival holds a special place in John Travolta's heart. It is, after all, where the actor and his late wife, actress Kelly Preston, first debuted his career-jolting performance in Pulp Fiction, the Quentin Tarantino-directed crime drama that won the festival's top honor, the Palme d'Or, in 1994, and would go on to earn the actor a Best Actor Oscar nomination. "Jump to now," says Travolta, sitting beside his daughter Ella Blue in a hotel suite overlooking the coast's azure water. Ella, 26, is starring in her dad's directorial debut, Propeller One-Way Night Coach, which premiered at the 2026 festival on May 15th, the same date the Saturday Night Fever icon was surprised with an honorary Palme d'Or. Says Ella, "It was such a special night for my whole family." The moment was many years in the making. Travolta, an avid pilot, adapted the film from his own 1997 children's book of the same name about an 8-year-old airplane enthusiast who embarks on an adventure and flies cross-country to Hollywood with his mother in 1962. For Travolta, 72, the film was an opportunity to call the shots behind the camera for the first time, as well as highlight model and singer-songwriter Ella, who plays flight attendant Doris, a pivotal role in the movie. Her performance has since earned praise from critics. "It gave me a chance to introduce Ella in the light that I wanted the world to see her in, because I wanted it to be A Star Is Born, and it really was," he says. Given Ella's parents, it was perhaps inevitable that a star would be born, or at least emerge slowly. "Since I was very little, I've loved performing, singing, dancing," she previously told People. Growing up in Florida and Maine with older brother Jet, who died of a seizure at age 16 in 2009, and younger brother Benjamin, 15, Ella put on skits and plays with her friends. Attendance for Travolta and Jerry Maguire star Preston, who died of breast cancer in 2020 at age 57, was mandatory, Ella has joked. There's another quote here. It says perhaps it was serendipitous that it all worked out the way it did, that he could coach her through direct the movie. And it shows him and Kelly Preston together in the 1994 festival. He said he feels a beautiful connection between then and now. And she was very pretty, blonde. And then the Travoltas at work. Ella has the screen presence of Audrey Hepburn, John Travolta says of his daughter. It shows her with Clark Shotwell in Propeller One-Way Night Coach. As a director, Travolta in the below picture is very calm but direct, producer Amy Lazlett says. In this photo, he's not wearing a beret. He is totally bald now. Working together.

0: Together on Propeller came naturally for Travolta and Ellis, since they had acted together before in the 2009 comedy Old Dogs and the 2019 crime noir Poison Rose. More recently, Ella has been editing her dad's Instagram videos, and he produced her 2024 EP, Colors of Love. We both put our professional hats on. It's not like, oh, Dad, I don't want to do that. It's like, okay, how was that, says Ella. Travolta agrees. Their dynamic, he notes, was just a continuation of the norm. That close connection was evident to everyone on set. To see them work together, I mean, they really are the bestest friends, says producer Jason Berger. Throughout their interview with People, the two share a warm rapport. Travolta finishes his daughter's sentences, and Ella beams with pride at her dad. He's been working on this for a while, and I've seen him bring it to life so beautifully. I was so excited for everyone to experience it, she says, recalling how emotional she got at the premiere, and then him getting the Palme d'Or. I just broke down and started crying. Both of them know this is a special moment. It does not get better than what we're experiencing right now, Travolta says. This is like a point in history, and it will be very hard to beat it. Moving on to this article, I think it took place in Ohio. Says reckless teen, killer driver, shows her big brown eyes, brown curly, kind of really, really wavy curly hair. And it says reckless teen double murder. It shows the car, what's left of it. First responders were surprised to find Sherilla still breathing in the wreckage of her Toyota Camry after she ran into a brick wall. Hell on wheels. Mackenzie Sherilla, shows her in a mugshot, was convicted of killing boyfriend Dominic Russo, shows her with him in a photo, and a friend in a head-on crash. David Flanagan, 19, a former Strongsville High School Mustangs football player, and alum Dominic Russo, 20, were killed in the high-speed collision on July 31, 2022. Mackenzie Sherilla was sentenced to 15 years to life for driving a car carrying two friends into a wall. She claims she has no memory of it. At 5:34 a.m. on July 31st, 2022, a 2018 Toyota Camry with three young people inside, 17-year-old driver Mackenzie Sherilla, and passengers Dominic Russo, 20, and Davion Flanagan, 19, rocketed down an empty road in a Strongsville, Ohio industrial park. After reaching a speed of nearly 100 miles per hour, the sedan, captured by security cameras, clipped a sign standing in front of a commercial building and slammed head-on into a brick wall with a force that sent shockwaves through the still, dark sky. First responders found Russo crumpled in the front passenger seat of the wreckage and Flanagan, his friend, stacked on top of him. Oh, my God, an officer could be heard saying on police radio. Driver, a 17-year-old female, still breathing, wedged in there. Two passengers are going to be DOA. Rest in peace, buddy. As a life flight helicopter touched down to transport the driver to a hospital, another officer somberly commented, "This is the worst crash I've ever seen." Investigators spent months trying to figure out what led to the collision that Sherilla narrowly survived, with three broken ribs, serious organ injuries, and loss of memory of the accident. Although Sherilla had been at a party prior to the crash, toxicology tests ruled out drug and alcohol impairment, and a forensic automotive investigator determined that no mechanical failures occurred. According to prosecutors, that left only one possibility. Sharilla, a recent high school graduate and content creator who hoped to become a fashion model, intentionally drove her car into a wall in order to kill Russo, her partner in a rocky relationship, and their friend Flanagan, who happened to also be in the car. Natelle and Steve Sharilla, show's parents, have been criticized for lax parenting. On May 18th, Steve, a teacher at Cleveland's Mary Queen of Peace School, was put on leave for poor judgment in comments about his daughter's drug use. Arrested in November 2022 and charged with aggravated homicide, Sharilla, whose crimes are chronicled in the new Netflix documentary, The Crash, was convicted of double murder on August 14, 2023. Days later, Cuyahoga County Common Pleas Judge Nancy Margaret Russo, no relation to the victim, handed down two concurrent sentences of 15 years to life. This was not reckless driving, Judge Russo says in courtroom footage seen in the documentary. This was murder. Sharilla morphs from a responsible driver to literally hell on wheels. The daughter of Natalie and Steve Sharilla, Mackenzie, grew up in a suburb of Cleveland and attended Strongsville High School. Like most teens, she was active on social media. She frequently posted TikToks of her dancing to favorite songs, modeling new looks, and smoking marijuana with friends. At 17, with her parents' consent, she moved in with Russo, an older student she met in her freshman year, who had graduated and become an entrepreneur. On social media, a friend of Sharilla's described him as a baller who indulged her taste for designer label accessories. There's a footage of Sharilla on November 4th, 2022. In this, she has long straight hair. She asked a detective, "Could you please be careful taking this handcuff off so it doesn't break the bracelet, please?" Mackenzie Sharilla's father placed on leave after appearing in Netflix documentary. But the relationship had its ups and downs. Dominic's mother, Christine Russo, told police that she received an urgent message from her son saying he was in a car with Sharilla, who was driving erratically and dangerously, and that he needed immediate help. During closing arguments at Sharilla's trial, Cuyahoga County Assistant Prosecutor Tim Troop explained to the court, Mackenzie had threatened to crash a car with Dominic 2 weeks before she actually did. In criminal cases, we call that prior calculation. Sharilla's lawyer argued that she remembered nothing about the crash because she suffers from POTS, a blood pressure disorder that could have caused her to black out. But Troop and other experts argued that Sharilla was in full control of the vehicle. If she had passed out, her foot would have eased off the gas, says Troop. Instead, data recovered from the car's electronic instruments showed that after slowing down to ease around a corner near the crash site, the driver had engaged the gas pedal 100% until the moment of impact. Experts made another chilling discovery. 3 seconds before the crash, the steering wheel turned sharply and the car shifted from drive to neutral and back to drive again. Says Troop, I think the boys were trying to save their lives. It shows Russo's father, Frank, and sister, Christine, initially supported Sharilla and her family, even though others told them not to. We didn't know what they knew, says Christine. Currently incarcerated at the Heil Reformatory for Women in Marysville, Sharilla remains a polarizing figure. In recorded phone conversations with her mother, she speaks in coded language resembling Pig Latin, saying that her family should tell prosecutors she had suffered a seizure that caused the crash. In other conversations, she insists that I don't need to be rehabilitated in prison and that she is the third victim in the accident. Nothing about the crash was intentional because that's not my character, she says in a prison interview in the crash. I'm not saying I'm innocent. I was a driver of a tragedy, but I'm not a murderer. But the families of her victims are hardly convinced. Dominic's sister, Christine, claims that Shirilla continues to make money from her social media posts, even behind bars, and she is now working with Ohio lawmakers to draft new legislation banning influencers from profiting from their crimes. And speaking after Shirilla formally apologized to the families in court in 2023, Davian's sister, Devane, said, "That was the worst apology I think I've ever heard in my life. I know when someone's being false." And it shows her with Russo, a picture in 2021. She's got her arm around him, and they says the two planned to wed, but his family claims their relationship was toxic, and he talked about breaking up with her. Unpredictable behavior. After the crash, Shirilla posted TikToks of herself leaving the hospital with a flower in her hair, attending a concert days later in a wheelchair while wearing a bikini, and dressing as a corpse for Halloween weeks after the deaths of her two friends. A shocking lack of remorse, says prosecutor Tim Troop. And it shows another photo when she was interviewed in prison, wearing her hair up. Shirilla, interviewed in prison, says in the crash that it's been hard every day of life at the Ohio Reformatory for Women. I try to wake up and be the best person I can be and stay out of trouble. Kat Crowder, a former inmate who served time alongside Shirilla, tells People she seemed upbeat. She would do her makeup, make jewelry, customize shoes and hats, but she had an attitude toward prisoners she felt were less than her, Crowder claims. Let's see. I want to check and see if there's any movies in here today. Hang on just a minute. Sometimes I run out of time and forget to check on the movies. Okay, this is a big one. It shows Brendan Fraser. He steps into Dwight D. Eisenhower's shoes in this heartfelt World War II drama. This is for the older generation listening, but the younger generation would be a good idea if you've checked it out, too. We learn from our mistakes and our wins sometimes. Pressure. Brendan Fraser steps into Dwight D. Eisenhower's shoes in this heartfelt World War II drama. It's a movie, of course. History buffs, your summer movie is here. Centered on the 72 hours leading up to the D-Day invasion of Normandy in 1944, Pressure gets into the nitty-gritty decision-making that led to the pivotal World War II battle. Moreover, it shines a light on James Stagg, the Scottish meteorologist who persuaded General Dwight D. Eisenhower to postpone the historic battle for a day. Brendan Fraser is properly imposing as the future president, and Andrew Scott delivers a commanding performance as Stagg, whose expertise comes into conflict with the other military officers as Allied forces prepare to invade Nazi-occupied France. Watching these two argue the finer points of the weather and its possible effect on such world-changing moment is surprisingly fun. Adapted from David Hagg's 2014 stage play, this worthy addition to the war movie canon also features Kerry Condon, Chris Messina, and Damian Lewis. I don't see any other movies. Wait a minute, let me check. Well, in the meantime, People Pop Playlist, the songs we're loving right now, shows Madeline Edwards singing Evil Creature. Edwards could stir emotion singing The Phone Book, but this aching piano ballad is a better use of her talents. Pete Yorn, All the Beauty, the cult favorite alternative rocker, stops and smells the roses on this upbeat, nostalgia-inducing single. The Beaches, Should Have Known Better. The quartet proves hindsight is 20/20 when it comes to love. A killer heartbreak anthem. Gracie Abrams, Hit the Wall. Abrams reaches her breaking point on the propulsive first single off her upcoming third album, Daughter from Hell. I'm sorry, I don't know these people, but maybe you do. So that's why I'm telling you about them. Let's see what else we can find here. Rory Culkin, 36, and his girlfriend, cinematographer Kate Arizmendi, 38, welcomed their first child, a girl named Havoc Moon, on May 23rd. And it shows a picture of the baby. And we've heard of Rory Culkin. He's a family of them, too. Actress Ireland Baldwin, 30, and her boyfriend, musician R.A.C., born Andre Allen Años, 41, announced on Instagram May 23rd they're expecting their second child. They're already parents to daughter Holland, 3. In the deaths column, 30 Rock actor Grizz Chapman, who played the bodyguard of Tracy Morgan's character, died on May 22nd. He was 52. Douglas McCain, 66, a former Navy pilot and the oldest son of the late U.S. Senator John McCain, died on May 20. Actor Stuart McLean, who had roles on Virgin River and Arrow, died at age 45. His remains were found in Lions Bay, British Columbia, on May 22nd, 1 week after the Canadian actor went missing. His death is being investigated by police as a homicide. Here's some things from this week's scoop. It Takes Two rapper Rob Bass dies at age 59. Shows a photo of him taken in 1989 wearing a gold necklace and bright red satin jacket. Rob Bass, who alongside collaborator DJ Easy Rock was behind the seminal 1980s hip-hop classic It Takes Two, died on May 22nd after a private battle with cancer, according to a statement shared in his Instagram. The rapper had celebrated his 59th birthday just 4 days earlier. Rob's music, energy, and legacy helped shape a generation and brought joy to millions around the world, the statement read. Beyond the stage, he was a loving father, family man, friend, and creative force whose impact will never be forgotten. Born Robert Ginyard, he met his duo partner, DJ Easy Rock, who died in 2014 at age 46 in elementary school in Harlem. And together they released two albums and singles like Get on the Dance Floor and Joy and Pain. But it was It Takes Two that put the pair on the map in 1988. A dance floor ready anthem, the song went platinum and has been featured in movies like The Proposal and Iron Man 2. We were just trying to make something that felt good, Bass said in March. We weren't expecting that decades later it would still bring people to the dance floor. It's been the gift that keeps on giving. More from Scoop. Jennifer Aniston is excited for a busy summer with boyfriend Jim Curtis. She's still wearing her hair blonde. In the photo, she's wearing a black beaded halter. A source previously said Aniston in November is very happy and comfortable with Curtis. Jennifer Aniston and her boyfriend Jim Curtis marked a major milestone in their relationship in March, when they celebrated 1 year together, and now the two are gearing up for a summer filled with work and, of course, romance. It's a great partnership and makes Jen very happy, a source close to the actress says. Jim's a special guy. Everyone loves his energy. Aniston 57 will spend much of the summer continuing to film the fifth season of her Apple TV series, The Morning Show. She's excited. She loves the show, the source says. Jen's incredibly focused on work right now, but Jim has always been very supportive of her schedule and everything that comes with it. Though Aniston and Curtis, 50, a hypnotherapist, both have a lot going on professionally, they still make time for each other during the week whenever they can, the source says. They prioritize dinner together and have a tight group of friends they both enjoy spending time with. Aniston and Curtis first sparked dating rumors in July 2025 after they were spotted together in Spain with friends including Amy Schumer and Jason Bateman. 4 months later, Aniston made their relationship Instagram official with a birthday tribute to Curtis in which she called him my love. In January, Curtis discussed the genesis of their relationship on Today, revealing that he and Aniston chatted for a long time and became close after being introduced by mutual friends. Their initial friendship made their relationship feel much more genuine from the start, says the source. Jen is very grateful for her life, and Jim came into it at a really good time. Prince William shares an emotional update on Kate's cancer recovery. It shows a photo of the two of them in Northern Ireland in October. In a rare live interview on May 22nd, Prince William opened up about his wife, Princess Kate's cancer recovery, and how he's very, very proud of her. She's an amazing mom, an amazing wife, and literally our family couldn't cope without her, the Prince of Wales, 43, told Heart Breakfast hosts Jamie Theakson and Amanda Holden during the UK radio interview broadcast from the Isle of Scilly, S-C-I-L-L-Y, as he visited the remote island community to open up a new hospital facility and highlight local projects backed by the Duchy of Cornwall. Speaking about Kate's recovery, the Princess of Wales, 44, is currently in remission after being diagnosed with cancer in 2024, and her first official overseas visit post-cancer, which took her to Reggio Emilia, Italy, in early May, William said she's been amazing. She's been through so much in the last couple of years particularly. And yeah, she's been looking forward to the Italian trip a lot. And so I'm really glad it went really well. He added she wanted to go and do lots of research. I think she came back buzzing. William also noted that the family, including the couple's three children, Prince George, 12, Princess Charlotte, 11, and Prince Louis, 8, will continue to manage the demands of official travel carefully. Away trips like that take a lot out of you, he said, so we have to balance that, make sure she's okay and rested, but she's in good form. And it shows him in front of the mic with a big smile on his face. Let's see. What else do we have time for here? How about, we're almost out of time. Zahara Jolie Pitt dropped her dad's, Brad Pitt's, name at her graduation, which is sad. Robert De Niro reflects on 25 years at the Tribeca Festival, and that's about all we have time for. I hope you've enjoyed this week's People Magazine. Enjoy this nice weather that we're having in between the raindrops, and I hope you'll come back and join me next time. You've been listening to Joanne Seiler coming to you from Mind's Eye. That concludes this week's People Magazine. Thanks for listening.
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0: 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It is specifically designed for and directed to people with visual, physical, learning, language, or other disabilities and conditions that prevent them from reading printed materials.
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2: 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Today, I'll be reading from May 11th, copyright 2026, Time USA, LLC. And now I'll begin with The Fighting Illini. Illinois Governor J.B. Pritzker takes aim at a third term, Donald Trump, and perhaps the presidency, by Julia Taruso, Chicago. It's St. Patrick's Day in Chicago, and J.B. Pritzker is on a boat cruising down the city's green-dyed river. An icy breeze whips beer cans across the deck as the Illinois governor takes a swig of red-breast whiskey from a flask offered to him by a bagpiper. Weaving through the crowd, he mingles with the tipsy guests, talking housing policy with a visiting Irish diplomat, joking that they don't make kilts in his size, and chatting up the members of the holiday parade court. Even here on the party boat, the city awash in festive green, President Donald Trump is not far from Mines. Colleen Kelch, a marketing professional and member of the Queen's Court, grows serious as she details Pritzker's battles with Trump and his defense of LGBTQ people in the state. "He fights for us," Kelch says. As he campaigns for a third term, Pritzker is riding his battles with the president to national prominence. His re-election campaign mentions the commander-in-chief more than it does his GOP challenger, and he blasts Trump ad nauseum on social media. Like other blue state governors, he has sued and trolled the White House, but he has gone further than most of his peers. After Trump sent federal law enforcement agents into Chicago, Pritzker created an accountability commission to create a public record, investigate, and recommend possible actions against officials he believes overstepped. He's demanded Trump reimburse the state for about $8.6 billion in tariffs later ruled unconstitutional. "People ask me why I push back on Trump so much," he tells Time. "Every day you let an authoritarian go unchecked is another day that people are losing their rights and maybe even losing their lives." Pritzker, 61, is widely expected to run for Trump's job in 2028. He has positioned himself as a contender by bringing stability to a historically dysfunctional state, ushering in a raft of progressive policies, and emerging as one of Trump's most vocal antagonists among a crowded chorus of agitated Democrats. He's managed to attract the curiosity and even admiration of the party's left while cultivating the Democratic establishment, a balancing act that could be powerful in a primary if he can maintain it. Money wouldn't be a problem. Pritzker is a billionaire who has self-funded each of his previous campaigns. Longtime Democratic strategist James Carville said recently that if he had to bet on a Democratic presidential nominee this far out, it'd be Pritzker. "He's shown a lot of backbone," says Democratic strategist Rebecca Katz. "He's also done some quiet work on some big issues." In a primary, Pritzker would face scrutiny of everything from his past support for AIPAC to his family's offshore trusts. Some Democrats are skeptical that an heir to the Hyatt Hotel fortune can win over a party that wants to shed its elitist image and win back working-class voters. "He casts himself as the benevolent billionaire," says Victor Rees, an Illinois Democratic political consultant, "but it's going to be hard for the Democratic Party to say we are against the whole billionaire class, but we're going to nominate this billionaire." For the moment, Pritzker is riding high, leveling his attacks against Trump with a happy warrior vibe. alternating grim warnings about the demise of democracy one moment and dad jokes the next. "That's not really coffee, is it?" he chides a member of the plumber's union holding a paper cup. Then he smiles widely as the boat dumps more bright green liquid into the city's river. At Lou Mitchell's diner in the West Loop, a waitress moves to refill Pritzker's actual coffee, and he reflexively shields his mint green tie. "This is my genius business idea for after I'm governor," he says, describing a tie that unfolds into a bib. "You can get in on it." Dismissing Pritzker's business ideas seems unwise. With a net worth of nearly $4 billion, he is among the richest elected officials in America. His family name is on museums, architecture awards, and law schools. He has poured money into Democratic candidates, groups, and causes. The ability to bankroll his own campaigns, Pritzker argues, makes him one of the few politicians no one can buy, which is, of course, an argument Trump once made, too. It's not like every wealthy person is a terrible person or can't understand other people, or every poor person can't understand the importance of, let's say, a business succeeding, Pritzker says. "I don't think it matters what your income level is. I think what matters is what your experiences are and what your values are." Pritzker is the great-grandson of Ukrainian Jews who fled pogroms in the 1880s. His great-grandfather Nicholas Pritzker emigrated from Kiev to Chicago. A book he wrote about that journey has become a prized possession of the governor's. J.B. and his two siblings were raised in Atherton, California, an upscale Bay Area suburb, as the family business grew into a major hotel chain from an initial motel near the Los Angeles airport, where Pritzker worked as a busboy. A privileged upbringing was marred by personal tragedy. Pritzker's father, Donald, died of a heart attack at 39 when J.B. was 7. His mother, Sue, struggled with alcoholism. Pritzker talks about her tenderly, describing a role model who marched for abortion rights and taught her kids alcoholism was a disease before that was common. The governor recalls the day she sat her children down and gave them a book about addiction. "I was probably 10, he says. "I think about how hard that must have been to lay yourself bare about your own challenges." When Pritzker was 17, his mother was driving drunk when her Cadillac broke down. She was on the way to a garage in a tow truck when she inexplicably leaped from the truck and was killed. Left parentless just before college, Pritzker started at Georgetown and later transferred to Duke. There he met Terry Sanford, the university president who had changed the trajectory of his life. Sanford was a former North Carolina governor who protected freedom riders in their push for desegregation in the 1960s, and backed Vietnam War protesters while leading Duke. Pritzker became a mentee. When Sanford ran for Senate in 1986 and won, Pritzker joined the campaign and then his staff. "It was Sanford," Pritzker says, "who advised him that if he wanted to run for office someday, he should decide where he wanted to set up a life, meet the people, and go do it there." Pritzker took a job with Senator Alan Dixon, an Illinois Democrat, and studied law at Northwestern. He spent $1 million of his own money to run for a Chicago House seat in 1998 when he was 33, but finished third to Jan Schakowsky, who has held it since. He has said the loss taught him that ideas go only so far in a campaign. "It's like somebody building like a small business," he told the Chicago Tribune. "You need to build the infrastructure to win a campaign." For more than two decades, Pritzker worked in the private sector, running a venture capital firm with his brother. He stayed active in civic life, founding the Pritzker Children's Initiative, an offshoot of his family foundation, to support early childhood education. He was the chief fundraiser and a primary driver of the construction of a Holocaust museum in the Chicago suburb of Skokie, the site of a famous controversy over a planned neo-Nazi march in the 1970s. In 2018, Pritzker ran for governor. The incumbent, Republican Brad Rauner, was unpopular. Illinois had gone 2 years without a budget, was suffering from a pension crisis, and had a backlog of unpaid bills. Pritzker ran on a platform of raising the minimum wage, banning assault weapons, and expanding pre-K. His slogan, Think Big, gestured to both his plans and his weight, a topic he often jokes about, even though he has slimmed down in the past year. If you're seeing me in person for the first time, yes, I'm the guy who put the gov in Wegovy, he quipped at the gridiron dinner in Washington in March. Aides and allies describe Pritzker as down-to-earth and hard to ruffle. He's warm, he's real, he's human, says Christian Mitchell, his deputy governor and running mate. It's always, what do you need? How can I help? And then it's the call, 6-7 days later, when you didn't really realize you needed it. Pritzker says he sleeps about 5 hours a night. Aides say they often wake up to early morning texts about policies he's read about in Europe and wants to bring to Illinois. To relax, he watches TV. He loves Star Wars and Star Trek and does puzzles. I tell people he's the one billionaire I'm not eating when things go down, says Minnesota Governor Tim Walz. Walz recalls once calling Pritzker in a panic when Elon Musk threatened to sue him. Pritzker talked him off the edge, telling Walz the tech billionaire was likely bluffing because he wouldn't risk the legal disclosure a suit would require. Pritzker, in turn, came to Walz to better understand how to manage Trump's threats to send federal agents to Illinois for the immigration enforcement surge known as Operation Midway Blitz. The state's successful lawsuit over the National Guard deployment, combined with Pritzker's combative pushback, is often credited with shortening the length of the federal immigration operation in Chicago. He knows that he doesn't know, and he has the confidence to say so, Walz says. I admire that in leadership. Pritzker inherited a state with a long history of corruption and mismanagement. Since he took office in 2019, Illinois has earned multiple credit rating upgrades. He helped close a deal to bring a Hyundai plant to Joliet, pushed to build a quantum technology sector on Chicago's far south side, and in October dragged legislators and labor leaders into 3 state days of talks until they struck a deal to fund Chicago's transit system. Some Republicans credit Pritzker's fiscal record and approach, though they say he has grown less collaborative over time, and note the bar set by his predecessors is low. I give him a C, says former State Representative Tom Demmer, a Republican who was his party's chief budget negotiator. He stayed out of prison, avoided scandals previous governors had, and tried to bring some professionalism and consistency to the office. Soon after winning his first term, Pritzker sank $56.5 million of his personal money into an ad campaign for a graduated income tax that would hike rates on millionaires and billionaires like himself. The measure was defeated after Ken Griffin, a hedge fund billionaire and prominent GOP donor, spent $54 million on ads attacking it. Lawmakers say that battle marked a turning point for Pritzker, who had already signed bills to legalize marijuana, ban right-to-work laws, raise the minimum wage from $9.25 to $15 an hour, and make the state an abortion sanctuary. With a Democratic supermajority behind him, Pritzker successfully pushed affordable housing bills and a medical debt forgiveness program as his anger hardened against Trump, who he believed had abandoned the state during the COVID-19 pandemic. Progressives held their nose when they voted for him the first time, Pritzker's former economic strategist Cameron Mock says. Then a lot of them came back and said, I'm pleased to report I was so wrong. To some Illinois liberals, Pritzker hasn't gone far enough. The governor has pushed back on Democratic legislation he considers bad for business, including Chicago Mayor Brandon Johnson's proposal to reinstate a corporate head tax, a monthly charge of $33 per employee for companies with more than 500 employees that would fund public safety. Pritzker called it a job killer. In an interview, Johnson said the two often agree. They're currently advocating for a new version of a millionaire's tax. But he argued the governor can get more credit than he deserves for being a progressive champion. Wealthy white men have a lot of cover, Johnson says. The expectations of individuals of privilege are different than women and people of color, and I think that more politicians need to be challenged to push an agenda that's responsive to the people who have been stuck in the margins. The same policies that have excited the left have frustrated many on the right. In Beverly, an upper-middle-class neighborhood on the far south side of Chicago, several residents at the annual St. Patrick's Day parade had a sharp criticism for the governor. It seems like he just wants to have a nonsense fight with Trump in everything he does, says Kenny Green, a 41-year-old maintenance worker. Other parade-goers lamented the state's high tax rate, crime concerns, and Pritzker's refusal to work with federal immigration officials. Almost every day he's out there poking the bear, says State Representative Tony McCombe, the GOP minority leader in Springfield, of Pritzker's attacks on Trump. It makes me nervous for our rural health care, for our education funding, for our infrastructure funding. Pritzker has taken the most heat recently for standing by the state sanctuary immigration policies after an 18-year-old Loyola University student named Sheridan Gorman was shot and killed, allegedly by an undocumented immigrant, while walking on Chicago's Lakefront Trail. Trump blamed the killing partly on Pritzker, whom he called one of the worst governors in the history of our country. The suspect in the case has been charged with murder. Pritzker accused the administration of politicizing the tragedy. A third term would focus on unfinished business. Pritzker introduced a package to the legislature to rework Chicago zoning laws to boost affordable and middle-income housing units in the city, a proposal that's gotten some national attention. He also wants to add more free pre-K seats and streamline early education services in the state. I'm going to get it done, he says. One lingering question is whether Pritzker can forge a deal to get the Chicago Bears to stay in Illinois rather than decamp for a new stadium in Indiana, which has dangled more lucrative tax incentives. The governor has been adamant that he doesn't want to saddle taxpayers with the burden of a new stadium, even as pressure mounts to keep the team in the city. It's not easy in a sportsmanic culture to stand your ground, says Illinois State Representative Cam Buckner, a Democrat. People lose their economic common sense when a team, a logo, an emotion gets involved. So for the governor to say Illinois is not going to be held hostage, not going to be bullied, we're going to apply scrutiny to this conversation, is admirable. As she prepared to march in the St. Patrick's Day parade, M.K. Pritzker, the governor's wife, considered what she thought of her husband's running for a third term. Her shoulders sank. Oh, geez, that was my response, she says. If the national landscape was a little bit different, maybe he wouldn't have run, but he's in a strong position to continue the fight. Those close to Pritzker say his decision on whether to run for president will hinge on conversations with his wife and two college-aged children. The governor insists he is undecided. There's not some plan of what's going to happen in the future, he says. But few people in Illinois believe him, and Pritzker has done little to dampen the widespread suspicion that he has national aspirations. He is doing many of the things that candidates in waiting do, giving speeches in key early voting states like Nevada and New Hampshire, expanding his political network by spending time with party leaders in states like Texas and Florida. He was the headliner at Washington's White Tie Gridiron Dinner, where he lobbed jokes at his fellow governors and potential 2028 rivals Gavin Newsom and Josh Shapiro. If he runs for president, Pritzker would have to retool his pitch for a post-Trump era. Demmer, the former Republican lawmaker, questioned whether some of Pritzker's pugnacious rhetoric will come back to haunt him, pointing to comments calling for Democrats to be street fighters to ensure Republicans cannot know a moment of peace. It just begs an interesting question as the whole Democratic primary field shakes out, Demmer says. Trump is not on the ballot. How directly relevant is that aggression to what people want? In the meantime, there is the business of winning his current campaign. Pritzker ran unopposed in the March 17th primary, teeing up a November election against former state representative Darren Bailey, whom he beat in 2022. More notably, his endorsement, money, and political operation helped lift Juliana Stratton, his former lieutenant governor, to victory in the U.S. Senate primary. Pritzker's involvement in the race drew criticism from the Congressional Black Caucus, which backed U.S. Representative Robin Kelly, another black woman. Its chair warned Pritzker's effort to tip the scales won't soon be forgotten. 2 days after the primary, Pritzker and I spoke for a final time over Zoom. He'd just launched his first general election ad. The spot never mentions Bailey. Instead, it goes after Trump for inflicting high grocery prices on Illinois residents. I asked the governor if Democrats risked focusing too much on Trump as they search for a path forward. Pritzker said no. He says he doesn't think about how he's received nationally when he takes on Trump. He thinks about children of immigrants worried their parents won't be there to pick them up, or businesses hit by tariffs. I'm doing what I've learned is best to do in the face of a threat to people's lives, he says. I'm not picking up polling to tell me what to do. Pritzker framed the fight against Trump as a necessary precursor to what comes next. First you defend democracy, he explained. Then you have to explain what it should get you. If you can't afford to pay your health insurance, if you can't afford to pay your rent, if you can't afford food or a vacation now and then, what kind of a life are you having, he says. We need to be fighting for that. Whoever it is that's running in 2028, it's got to be about a better life for people. Moving on to the 100 most influential companies of 2026 and how they're shaping the world. Alphabet, The Clairvoyant, Andrew R. Chow. Mountain View, California. Many years ago, Sundar Pichai was scuba diving with his family in Hawaii when the weather turned unexpectedly rough. As Pichai entered the water, waves pummeled his lanky frame. He wondered if he should return to safety. Eventually, he kicked downward. Just a few feet below, Pichai found the calmest place in the world, he says, and became possessed by a meditative stillness. I believe that in any situation, there is a layer which is super calm, in which, if you can get there, you can observe what's going on, he says, and your mind's energy is focused on what you need to do. This anecdote, which Pichai relays in Google's Mountain View headquarters on a Wednesday afternoon in April, is almost too on the nose. As CEO of Google and Alphabet, Pichai runs the second most valuable company in the world and could earn $692 million himself over the next 3 years pending Google's stock performance. But he is practically anonymous compared with other tech CEOs who love making waves, Elon Musk, Mark Zuckerberg, and Sam Altman. Pichai is more sedate. His low-key style has led critics to underestimate him. In late 2022, with the arrival of rival OpenAI's ChatGPT, they decried Google as bloated and out of touch, with Pichai emblematic of its corporate inertia. I was under the belief that they just had lost their chops, says Gene Munster, managing partner at Deepwater Asset Management. Think about Yahoo or eBay. Once you lose that drive for being willing to sacrifice your golden geese for better ways to do anything, it's almost impossible to come back. Cue the Jaws soundtrack. While analysts called for his resignation, Pichai remained calm. He had been lying in wait for this moment for a decade. In 2016, he had declared Google would be an AI-first company and began cultivating a series of projects, custom chips, cloud, YouTube, and deep AI research that seemed to have nothing to do with Google's core search product. All of these bets have paid off, and then some. Google DeepMind, the company's AI research lab, led by Nobel Prize-winning CEO Demi Hassabis, forged several key breakthroughs that catapulted Google's Gemini model to the top of many capability leaderboards. Gemini now accounts for a quarter of AI traffic worldwide, up from 6% a year ago, according to SimilarWeb. Google has quietly introduced millions of people to AI through everyday products, search, image generation tools like Nano Banana, video editing on YouTube, research assistance via Notebook LM, translation through Google Translate, and autonomous driving with Waymo. At the same time, its cloud division has boomed, powering a wave of businesses entering the AI economy. In January, the company hit a $4 trillion market capitalization, becoming only the fourth in history to do so after NVIDIA, Apple, and Microsoft. All these successes mean the main criticism Pichai faces is no longer about his leadership, but rather whether Google has once again become too powerful for society's good. Equipped with cutting-edge AI, the company is now seen by some as a dystopian big brother that turbocharges militaries, hoovers up personal data, and enables mass surveillance. Its algorithmic tweaks can crush business models. And the company's clout is likely to grow. Its massive advantages in funding, infrastructure, and talent mean it may be the behemoth best positioned to win the AI long game, many analysts argue. So while Pichai prefers to operate out of sight as the arbiter of how and when billions of people use AI, he is central to humanity's next chapter. Pichai carries strong values into his work: economic uplift, compassion for migrants, and says his quest is to build useful things for as many people as possible. But his fiercely competitive nature is undeniable, too. If he wants to do something, you're not going to be able to stop him. He's just going to be super nice about it, says Cesar Sengupta, one of Pichai's longtime former Google lieutenants, and then you cannot move him. Some 8,700 miles separate Pichai's current home in Silicon Valley from his birthplace. He was raised in Chennai, a southern Indian metropolis, in a modest house. He and his brother slept on the living room floor. Growing up, his family progressively gained a series of transformative technologies: a water heater, a refrigerator, a rotary telephone. When the phone arrived, so too did his neighbors, flocking to his house to call their families or the hospital for medical records. But the rollouts were agonizingly slow. It took 5 years to get off a government waitlist to secure a telephone. For Pichai, it was an early example of why technology should sometimes ship faster than the speed of bureaucracy. I do feel a sense of

product leader, those collaborators say. He was the driving force behind Chrome and Drive, even when senior leaders doubted those projects' viability. He has this ability to fully simulate a product in his head and how it will be received and used by end customers, says Clay Baver, a former Google executive who worked directly under Pichai for a decade. He has an exceptional sense for craft and the details in a product, all the way down to the pixels on the screen, the sound of a voice, the tactile feedback. When Pichai took over as CEO in 2015 from co-founder Larry Page, he had a vision in mind. Most people still treated thinking machines as sci-fi fantasy, so it caught other leaders in the company off guard when, in 2016, Pichai announced that Google would be shifting its priority from mobile-first to AI-first experiences. This paves the future for Google for the next 10 years or so, he declared in an internal meeting that year. Not everyone was convinced. For many of us, it was like, wait, are we ready? People have been talking about AI for 40 years, says the former Google executive Sun Gupta, who remembers Pichai fielding pointed questions in Google's exec circle where the company's VPs have candid discussions. But Pichai had been spending time with the company's AI leaders, like Huseby, whose startup DeepMind was acquired by Google in 2014, and Jeff Dean, each of whom were presiding over sporadic but key breakthroughs. Pichai was particularly blown away when DeepMind's AI system, AlphaGo, played a brilliant, novel move in the strategy board game Go against champion Lee Sedol in 2016, revealing that AI could think creatively and beyond mere mimicry. I understood the potential of the technology to make sharp jumps, Pichai says. Of course, being a product manager at heart, Pichai wasn't just interested in AI in the abstract. He wanted this nascent technology to supercharge the next generation of Google products. At the time, AI was still primitive. We were joking that they couldn't tell the difference between a chihuahua's face and a blueberry muffin, says Baver. Pichai pushed to implement it anyway. He drove AI recognition into Google Photos and personally tailored his keynote at the company's annual I.O. Developer Conference to cover how the future of search would be visual, spearheading Google Lens. Then he doubled down on other AI bets, custom silicon chips known as TPUs, to train new models and self-driving cars through Waymo, each requiring huge investment with little hope of near-term revenue. Perhaps the most pivotal decision of Pichai's career was his conviction about the internal importance of DeepMind. After the success of AlphaGo, Huseby wanted to spin DeepMind out of Google into an independent company that prioritized safety over profits. Other Google executives, including co-founder Page, were fine with this proposed arrangement, journalist Sebastian Malaby reported in The Infinity Machine, a new book on Huseby. But while Huseby pushed for multiple years for DeepMind's independence, Pichai ultimately rebuffed the effort. He needed DeepMind not only to advance science independently, but also to help him integrate AI into Google's products. I felt a strong conviction that we had to be one team to make sure we are making progress here, Pichai says. It was so central to the company, I couldn't envision it in my head, intellectually, to think about it any other way. Before late 2022, AI chatbots were mostly a punchline. One 2016 effort from Microsoft, Tay, had been pulled from the web after producing racist and sexist messages. Google had been building chatbots internally, but the reputational risk of releasing them was too high, especially because the company was facing antitrust concerns. Google had also made the lion's share of its money on search advertisement. In 2023, the category accounted for 55% of its revenue. Plunging into AI search threatened to decimate that business. There were questions internally about
We have some new tech, but is it really ready? Will it hurt

0: users trust, says Liz Ride, Google's VP of search. Then the tech advanced and the world changed and the risk factors changed. OpenAI's large language model, built atop a neural network concept developed a few years before by Google researchers called the Transformer, gained millions of global users within days, asking it for medical and relationship advice, pitch decks, and poetry. The new tool posed a direct challenge to Google's search dominance, especially when OpenAI announced a partnership to integrate into Microsoft's Bing. The main signal I took away from that moment was that, wow, the Overton window has shifted, says Pichai, referring to the concept of how something previously considered radical can become mainstream. The technology is still imperfect, but people are more ready for it than we fully internalized. Pichai was ready to pivot. His investment in TPUs put Google in position to massively build out its AI data center infrastructure while partially avoiding the so-called NVIDIA tax, the premium companies pay for the chips that power AI. And Google was sitting on a ton of data to train on, thanks to its search index and YouTube, as well as a mountain of cash from its overflowing profits. Pichai had also cultivated a deep bench of talent. He decided it was time to harness DeepMind and place it at the center of the company by combining it with Google's other cutting-edge AI research team, Brain. The call to motivation was, this is your life's work, and you have a chance to go express it and put it in front of billions of people, he says. The transition was intense, with many employees expected to work nights and weekends. Mindset shifts were required. DeepMind researchers could no longer operate in the abstract. Now the technology development is completely coupled with the product itself, says Corey Kavukioglu, CTO of Google DeepMind, and teams were forced to be more collaborative. People realize if you all pull together, you can quickly make a difference, says Reed, the VP of search, and that gives people a kind of high. The early results were rocky. When Google pushed out a rival chatbot in early 2023, it falsely claimed that the Webb telescope took the first picture of a planet beyond our solar system, causing Alphabet's market value to plummet $100 billion in a day. A year later, when Google released AI overviews in search, it told a user to eat one small rock a day. Despite the ridicule, Pichai wasn't concerned, even when we made mistakes. I could see that we were doing many right things, he says. My job was to make sure we are going to be set up well a year out. And he had been in this situation before. When we built Chrome, we had 1% market share 1 year after we launched, he says. In fact, if you look at Google's history, it has virtually never been first to a new tech product, whether it be web browser, search, mail, or maps. But its distribution channels, resources, and talent allowed it to close gaps fast. Sergey Brin, the company's co-founder, returned in 2023 to work on day-to-day technical model improvements. The newly united Google AI team, led by Husaby, made crucial breakthroughs, including the scaling of pre-training, in which the AI model is fed vastly more data, and the honing of chain-of-thought reasoning in which LLMs take longer to think about their answers, leading to better results. Their own AI tools have assisted in the effort as well, employees say. Google engineers widely use Gemini Code Assist to improve Gemini itself, and Pichai asks Gemini for conversational advice before he meets with other CEOs. Sometimes Gemini will return a superficial answer, Pichai says, to which he responds, tell me something that could really be on his or her mind. And I get really insightful things, which makes for a more human connection, because that's actually what they are worried about, he says. Over the past 2 years, Google's progress has been relentless. Gemini 2.5, released in March 2025, and Gemini 3, in November, sailed past its chatbot competitors in key benchmarks. The leaderboards are constantly in flux as companies ship ever more powerful models. Over 2 billion users engage with Google's AI-enhanced search features monthly, and the overviews no longer tell anyone to eat rocks. Search revenue grew 17% year-over-year in the fourth quarter of 2025, quieting concerns over AI's cannibalizing Google's core business, and the company crossed $400 billion in annual revenue for the first time. AI has been integrated into Google Search, Gmail, Calendar, Maps, Docs, and Photos, meaning that people who aren't even seeking out AI are now engaging with it. No other company delivers AI to so many people in so many places. The analyst Munster argues that this may matter more than the technology. People need to have something 10 times better to really switch behavior, he says. And they have something that's actually really pretty good, but it doesn't need to be the best. Google's newer AI products have taken off as well. Millions of users have turned to research tool Notebook LM to synthesize information. Waymo's self-driving cars have achieved mundanity on the streets of cities like Austin and Los Angeles, with London their next stop. YouTube has transformed from a money pit into a subscriber behemoth and legitimate television replacement, earning over $60 billion a year. Neil Mohan, the CEO of YouTube, says that Pikai has played a crucial role in YouTube's growth, including in its development of new AI production tools for creators. His insights foreshadow these huge trends, but they're also very, very precise, he says. In San Francisco, the developer Jose Portilla is building a startup that uses AI tools to create personalized picture books and TV shows for kids. Portilla uses Nano Banana to generate images and Gemini to build stories and voice the characters. They have the best image model right now, and there's no one else close, he says. I always tell people Google will be the main winner in these AI wars. They have the capital, they have the data. They just needed somebody to push them and wake them up. Pikai's lieutenants hold up his resolute focus on serving the user as an unequivocal good, but the approach has its costs. Optimizing for user behavior invites externalities. If workplaces can deliver goods more cheaply with AI, they may deem workers expendable. If newsreaders can get the information they seek from AI overviews, they might stop clicking through to websites, decimating publisher traffic. There's also a thin line between a product that people love and one they can't escape. In March, a California jury found Meta and YouTube liable for harming a young user through addictive design features that contributed to her mental health distress. YouTube was ordered to pay $1.8 million. Similar dynamics have made AI systems dangerously sycophantic. In October, a man who had developed a relationship with Gemini died by suicide after Gemini promised him an eternity together. The man's estate sued Google. This shows that safety is, at best, a second thought for them, says Jay Edelson, the plaintiff's lawyer. When the lawsuit was filed, a Google representative told Time that Gemini was not perfect but generally performed well and had referred the man to a crisis hotline many times. A month later, the company rolled out new support tools, including directing Gemini users who expressed thoughts about suicide or self-harm to crisis hotline resources. Areas like mental health are profoundly important, Pikai says. We are going to be very receptive to feedback we are getting as we engage. The calculus gets even murkier when the user is military. While DeepMind stipulated in its original agreement with Google that its tools could not be used for weapons or surveillance, that language has since been removed, and Google has worked with government agencies like U.S. Immigration and Customs Enforcement and the Israeli government. While Google has maintained that the Israel contract was not for military workloads, internal documents show that the company fretted over its inability to control how Israel used their technology. This year, Google has faced internal blowback not seen at the company since the first Trump administration, when Pikai himself participated in an employee protest against the president's immigration policies. In February, more than 1,000 Google workers signed an open letter demanding the company end its partnerships with DHS and ICE. An additional 100 DeepMind employees signed a letter asking Jeff Dean, Google's chief scientist, for red lines around the usage of Gemini by the Pentagon for surveilling American citizens or piloting autonomous weapons without a human in the loop. Google has 190,000 employees. DeepMind has around 6,000. One of the employees who signed the letter was engineer Alex Samburov. Google's products are used for violent purposes domestically and abroad, he wrote on an email to Time. I don't want to work for a digital weapons manufacturer, and many of my colleagues are against this drift towards militarization. But they are afraid to speak out due to the justified fear of retaliation. Google fired 28 employees who stage a sit-in against the company's contracts with Israel in 2024. Pichai says that all of us, including the government, are aligned on humans in the loop, and the technology not being used for mass surveillance in a way that contradicts human rights. As to respond to Samburov, he says, I think it's a very nuanced issue. We all have a role responsibly to invest in the national security of democracies around the world. I think we've long, more than any other company in the world, had a culture where employees speak up. When pressed about these challenges, Pichai's answer is uniform. The technology needs to be rolled out first gradually and then modified by companies and governments based on real-world feedback. This approach turns users into guinea pigs, but Pichai is convinced that it is better than the alternative, especially as AI tools become increasingly powerful and disruptive. He cites Waymo as an example of a seemingly dangerous AI project that Google has rolled out slowly and safely. The last thing you want to do is to not use it, not see any of these behaviors, and then just have a powerful model and get surprised, he says. So I think it's important we are working through these things. Skeptics of Pichai's ambitions might consider his record. Over the past decade, he foresaw the rise of video content creators, self-driving cars, and mainstream AI tools, despite being told they were a distraction. Now Google controls every level of the AI stack: research, chips, cloud, software, hardware. Among the existing public companies, they're the best positioned because they have more pieces than anybody, says Munster. The company also has a massive amount of cash, announcing in February that it could double its spending on capital expenditures this year to over $175 billion. Pichai is already looking toward new frontiers. On Google's campus, excited employees walked me through a set of demos for drone delivery through Wing, hologram-like video calls via Beam, and AI-powered glasses. Together with Google's many other Gemini products, they traced the outline of a single animating idea, a personalized AI that knows you better than anyone. The idea unnerves critics but thrills its architects. We talk about it as a kind of universal assistant that would be on your phone, your laptop, your TV screen, your watch, your glasses, says Josh Woodward, who leads Google Labs and Gemini app. Further out on Pichai's horizon are goals like bringing humanoid robots into every home, launching data centers into space, and accelerating quantum computing, which could lead to breakthroughs in cancer treatment and climate modeling. It's easy to dismiss all that as sci-fi corporate hype, but people said that about Pichai's 2016 AI declaration. A decade later, he remains convinced that if his company focuses on the users, everything else will click into place, no matter what washes up in the wake. I have a lot of trust in people and their ability to use and adapt to technology, he says. We will need frameworks unlike we've ever had before, but I expect humanity to rise to the moment. Moving on to SpaceX, the rocket factory. Aerospace phenom SpaceX logged a record-breaking 165 launches of its Falcon 9 rocket last year. And that's not all that makes SpaceX a pace-setter. Its Starlink constellation of nearly 9,500 satellites has brought internet to conflict zones in Ukraine, Gaza, and Iran. In February, SpaceX announced it was merging with xAI, the Elon Musk-founded artificial intelligence company, and the company has sought FCC permission to launch a 1 million-strong constellation of AI satellites that would deliver data powered by the sun and cooled by space. The company's Starship rocket, the most powerful launch vehicle ever built, is set for its 12th test flight this spring. COO Gwynne Shotwell says SpaceX's 10-year plan is to take up to 100 passengers at a time to the moon. Moving on to Netflix, streaming behemoth. In February, in a shocking reversal, Netflix walked away from its $82.7 billion bid to acquire Warner Brothers Discovery after refusing to counter Paramount Skydance's revised offer of $111 billion. The move was hardly an indication of weakness. In 2025, the streaming giant delivered $45.2 billion in revenue, up 16% from 2024, and surpassed 325 million global paid subscribers. In 2026, it is doubling down on investing in live sports and events, partnerships with prominent podcasters and content creators, games, and AI-powered discovery, search, advertising, and creation tools, including acquiring Ben Affleck's AI filmmaking company, InnerPositive, in March. Co-CEO Greg Peters says Netflix's ability to play in both the creative and tech spaces gives the company its edge. "They can be as good as us in one," he says of competitors, "but being as good in both is tough." Moving on to Ant Group, China's fintech giant. Chinese finance conglomerate Ant Group has spent the past year building Alipay Plus into a vast cross-border digital wallet network spanning more than 100 markets. But the bigger shift has been Ant's strategic repositioning as an AI-first company, with R&D spending hitting a record $3.26 billion in 2024. Last year, it also debuted an AI healthcare app that lets users ask medical questions of over 5,000 hospitals and nearly 1 million doctors. It had more than 100 million users in its first 10 months. Well, that's all the time we have for today. This has been Stacey Stamos with Time Magazine. I hope you've enjoyed today's reading from the audio reading service at the Allen County Public Library.
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0: This program is intended for a print-impaired audience and is brought to you by Mind's Eye.
1: Hi, this is Valerie Goldston. Now I'll be reading some of the latest stories from National Geographic magazine. Up next is part two of The Sneaky Genius of Nature's Brightest Thinkers. We know that bees are the pollinators that feed the planet. What science is now learning is that they're far smarter than we ever imagined. Here's how that discovery could change what we think about one of the world's most important animals. Words by Hannah Nordhaus. One of the most radical leaps forward in understanding bee intelligence arose from another experiment that Chitka created half in jest. At a department meeting a decade ago, one of his colleagues lamented that the parrots in his lab had failed a string-pulling test. A classic experiment used to evaluate cognitive prowess in primates, dogs, and various bird species, in which an animal learns to pull a string to retrieve an otherwise inaccessible reward. I sort of flippantly commented, "I bet our bumblebees could do that." Everyone laughed and said, "Oh, Lars has gone completely crazy." But Chitka thought about it some more and brought the idea up with his students. I said, "Why don't we just try?" After tinkering with a range of designs, his team placed an artificial flower, a blue dot filled with a sucrose solution, under a low, transparent plastic barrier so the bees could see but not reach the reward. Instead, they were shown step by step how to pull the flower closer using the attached string. Shortly after the experiment's design was finalized, one of Chitka's students called him into the lab. "I couldn't believe what I was seeing," he remembered. The bumblebees had quickly figured out how to pull it to them. Then Chitka and his team decided to expand the classic framework by bringing untrained bees to watch demonstrator bees pull the string. The observer learned the task as well, and soon those bees were showing other foragers in the colony how to do it too. The fact that a completely non-natural behavior spread rapidly through an entire population was pretty spectacular, he said. The experiment suggested that bees can recognize cause and effect, how pulling a string can produce a reward, and engage in social learning. Bees' surprising cognitive abilities also made Chitka begin to consider another radical idea. If they're that clever, maybe they can also feel things and are sentient, like humans and other animals, possessing the capacity to experience positive and negative emotions. In order to test for this sort of consciousness, Chitka and his team designed a set of robotic crab spiders, simulating dreaded predators, to briefly capture test bees as if in an unsuccessful attack. Afterward, the bees' whole demeanor changed, he said. They'd inspect every flower carefully before landing and reject safe ones for fear of another spider. That did look a bit like a post-traumatic stress disorder, where you're conjuring up threats from the past, he explained. In a different experiment, when bees encountered unexpected rewards, they engaged in more optimistic behaviors, like approaching unfamiliar flowers more quickly. This doesn't mean, as Chitka wrote in his 2022 book, The Mind of a Bee, that the insects ponder the arc of their life from youth to death. But he believes it may show that they feel pain, joy, fear, and perhaps even hope. In addition to the well-justified motivation to conserve bees because they're useful animals, Chitka says, I think the insight that they are intelligent and quite possibly sentient beings lends additional motivation to do something to look after them. Around the globe, a growing group of bee researchers is now trying to measure and understand how bees change their behaviors to solve and survive new challenges. And that means dreaming up even more outlandish obstacle courses. inside a small laboratory at the University of Oulu in Finland last October, behavioral ecologist Ali Lukola and doctoral researcher Ashai Bambor watched as a large buff-tailed bumblebee tried to negotiate a rectangular testing arena. Bambor had placed a fake flower, a blue dot the bee had been taught to associate with a sugary reward, on the ceiling, hidden from the bee's view as it entered the maze-like area from its hive. He then put a foam ball about the size of a shooter marble in the testing ground. Without any prior training, the bee had to roll the ball to the dot, then clamber onto it like a step stool. Bumblebees typically scramble into flowers, rather than hovering around them. If the bee could roll the ball under the flower, climb up and probe the dot for nectar using its proboscis, within a prescribed time limit, it passed the test. The experiment is an extension of work that Lukola and Chitka pioneered when Lukola was a postdoctoral researcher in Chitka's London lab. Building on Chitka's string-pulling experiments, Lukola had taught bees to play soccer, training them to roll a small yellow ball to a floral goal to reach a nectar reward, another remarkable demonstration of bees' ability to learn. But this new trial is even more challenging. It could demonstrate that they can, without previous experience, establish an objective, the sugary reward, remember it when it's out of sight, and then use the ball as a tool to reach their objective. If the trial is successful, it will prove that bees are capable of something similar to insight learning, solving problems through sudden aha moments, rather than trial and error. This is true intelligence, or complex cognition, says Lukola. The animal needs to really understand what they're doing. The bee they were observing did seem to understand the task at hand, though she was clumsy. After exploring the arena for a while, she nudged the ball, then crawled up onto it and flipped it over on herself. Many bees roll the ball backward this way, moving their bodies in the direction they want to go. She somersaulted awkwardly, tumbled with the ball, and abandoned it a few times, then finally rolled herself and the ball to the reward's location, climbed up on the ball, and plunged her proboscis into the dot. She had passed the test with time to spare. Lukola and his team encountered some healthy scientific trial and error of their own as they designed the experiment, reworking the testing area a number of times. Though their work is ongoing, the results look promising so far. And if they prove out, it will be, Lukola said, the first evidence of any insect where we show that they can solve problems spontaneously. While the highly controlled environment in the lab has allowed Lukola and Chitka to investigate the outer bounds of bees' cognitive abilities, other colleagues have found ways to witness and corroborate bee intelligence in nature. In California, UC Davis biologist and National Geographic explorer Felicity Muth has demonstrated that lone bumblebee queens are even faster and better learners than the foraging worker bees used by Chitka and Lukola, perhaps because these queens have to forage, build, and provision their nests all alone in the first weeks of their lives. In one experiment, Muth placed strips of colored paper dipped in sugar water or plain water in a meadow. The queen learned to visit the colors that contain sugar water more quickly than the workers did. In France, University of Toulouse behavioral ecologist Matthew Lihoro has glued tiny magnetic responders onto the backs of bumblebees to track how bees constantly alter their routes as plants, flowers, and weather patterns change, with an aim of developing a predictive model for how bees visit flowers. Understanding the way bees think and adjust could not only help farmers plan agricultural pollination to increase crop yield, it could also be used in conservation efforts such as aiding in pollination of endangered plant populations. Like the bees they study, Lahoro, Muth, Lucola, and Chitka have had their share of revelations as they've come to understand how bees negotiate a rapidly shifting landscape with agility and vigor, and just how vastly we've underestimated the capabilities of their tiny brains. Perhaps, bee advocates suggest, we've also misjudged the insect's ability to adapt to the raft of new challenges, like the parasitic Verona mites that continue to devastate the beekeeping industry. Kirby, for one, has come to believe this is the case, at least where honeybees are concerned. Beekeepers have, for too long, been stuck on a treadmill of chemical treatments to fend off the mites. But eventually, those treatments stop working and we see huge die-offs, like the one last year. Working with a group of like-minded beekeepers, researchers, and scientists, Kirby found the Adaptive Bee Breeders Alliance, a national network that promotes beekeeping practices that align with the insect's instincts and intelligence, encouraging the breeding of bees that have been shown to be resistant in their climate and environments. More beekeepers are beginning to embrace the notion that the best and strongest bees are the ones that survive on their own. Zia Queen Bees, the company Kirby owns with Spitzig, sells as many as 300 queens each week during spring and summer to beekeepers across the country. And bigger, more commercial operations are also beginning to come around to this point of view. Don't tell the bees how to do their job, says beekeeper and breeder Randy Oliver, who keeps 1,500 colonies, around 60 million bees in California. Just promote the ones that do. A bee's job, we've come to understand, is to learn its world, to navigate and remember its ever-changing surroundings to support its colony. And perhaps our job as humans is to support bees in their process of learning and adaptation, being mindful of the habitat they need and the poisons and stresses they don't. Humans need to learn to listen to the bees around them, says Kirby. I always feel like the bees still have so much more to teach us. Up next, we continue the article, National Geographic 33. Honoring a group of extraordinary people who are rising to meet the most critical challenges of our time, making meaningful progress and incredible breakthroughs. Icon, Russell Westbrook, the NBA star leveraging green tech to build stronger cities. When Russell Westbrook was a high school kid in Hawthorne at the edge of South Los Angeles, putting in the work to keep up a 3.9 GPA while nursing dreams of playing elite college hoops, he took to asking himself a simple question about his aspirations. Why not? As in, why not set super lofty goals? Why not treat them as perfectly achievable? These days, Westbrook is in his 18th NBA season, a point guard for the Sacramento Kings, and a revered league vet known for his explosive style of play. And all the while, he's been building his legendary NBA resume. Among other honorifics, he's recently become the all-time scoring leader among point guards. Westbrook has also recently applied his why not mantra off the court, where he champions the potential of emerging green technologies to lift up undeserved communities like the neighborhoods he grew up in and even transform his whole hometown. So why not solve LA's infamous smog problem in the next 2 years? The metro area has more unhealthy air days on average than any other in the United States, and the main culprit is tailpipe exhaust. To address it, Westbrook has partnered with the nonprofit Los Angeles Clean Tech Incubator, LACI, on a campaign to secure funding and launch workforce training for the electrification of the city's municipal and commercial fleets, along with the installation of other clean energy infrastructure. The goal is cleaner air by the time the summer hosts the 2028 Summer Olympics, setting an example for other world cities while all eyes are on L.A. Matt Peterson, LACI's president and CEO, says he admires how completely and fully committed Westbrook is to a vision for a greener city. And while Westbrook won Olympic gold with Team USA in 2012, that's not why the campaign hits close to home. Semi-trucks hauling goods from the Port of Los Angeles currently spew exhaust right through his old neighborhood, in and around South L.A. This isn't just about the games, Westbrook told attendees at a clean tech summit last year. It's about creating opportunities, jobs, investment, and a future where our communities benefit. Pushing for more green jobs citywide is an extension of a mission Westbrook has carried out for more than a decade, helping open pathways to careers in tech for Black and brown kids. Since 2012, his Russell Westbrook Why Not Foundation has partnered with LA nonprofits on efforts to distribute laptops in schools, launch job training programs in coding and engineering, and more. Among its most significant commitments is Westbrook Academy, a charter middle and high school in South LA, operated in partnership with the LA Promise Fund. Westbrook kicked off the 2024 academic year by cutting the ribbon on a new campus with state-of-the-art classrooms and science labs. He's most proud of the school's STEM program, he says, a chance to show kids how important science, tech, health, sustainability can be to help the future, not just in LA, but across the world. Westbrook, who turned down a non-athletic scholarship to Stanford to play basketball at UCLA, knows that a love of STEM and a love of sports aren't mutually exclusive. When Los Angeles hosted the NBA All-Star Game in February, the Why Not Foundation launched tie-in events to highlight job opportunities for young people in clean tech, partnering with workforce development organizations. Similar events are planned for this summer's World Cup matches, another chance to reach young fans. Sports are the way they can connect, Westbrook says. Then he shifts their minds from the field and the courts to futures they haven't yet imagined. Visionary Cassandra Ruart, the chemist who built a plastic-free laboratory to transform microplastics research. The thought came to Cassandra Ruart while she was new on the lab as an analytical chemist studying microplastics in human tissues. Maybe I should test my own blood. This was 6 years ago, and while scientists have known for decades about the tiny plastic particles polluting the world's soils and wreaking havoc on marine life, they were only just reckoning with how microplastics might also be infiltrating our bodies. Ruart and her colleagues at the Queensland Alliance for Environmental Health Sciences, QAEHS, in Brisbane, Australia, were looking for answers. When her results suggested she was chock full of polyurethane, Ruart was shocked, but also skeptical. It doesn't make sense biologically, she reasoned, that your blood would be that percent plastic. Her moment of doubt set the stage for an innovation that's driving forward how we grapple with microplastics' omnipresence. In the years since, headlines about the scourge of microplastics have only grown more breathless. We consume a credit card's weight in plastic every week. But reliable data are, in fact, hard to come by. Imagine streaming a song off your phone speakers during a rock concert. You can't distinguish it from what's pumping out of the PA. When testing for plastic, the background noise is the 9 billion tons of the stuff humans have produced since the 1950s, present in nearly every aspect of our lives. And if we can't accurately determine how much plastic is in a fillet of fish or a vial of blood, how can we regulate or remediate it? A few months after Ruert did her blood test, her director at QAEHS approached her. A philanthropic organization called the Mindaroo Foundation, which sponsors research on microplastics and human health, had agreed to fund construction of a laboratory unlike any other, one almost completely free of plastic and its toxic chemical additives. Could Ruert help design and build it? She assembled a team that spent the next 6 months audaciously testing building materials for their plastic content. The result? An airlocked 250-square-foot facility built almost entirely from stainless steel and nicknamed the Submarine. Though it feels less like a sub and more like a starship from a galaxy where plastic never took over modern life. It's officially known as the Mindaroo Plastics and Human Health Laboratory. And inside, background levels of plastic are at least 100 times fewer, Ruert says, than in a conventional lab. Researchers can handle samples without worrying about contamination, meaning Ruert and her colleagues can finally start determining which testing methods are prone to false positives and other misidentifications of microplastics and even smaller nanoplastics in human tissues. Trustworthy testing will help answer critical questions about where microplastics settle in our bodies. Some of the first peer-reviewed research performed in the clean room was published last year, with Ruert as lead author. It found one very common method of detecting microplastics was unreliable at distinguishing polyurethane from other chemicals in blood. Ruert's original blood test, in other words, was dubious, and those intimidating headlines may be too. That's not to say microplastics don't pose dangers to humans. In fact, Ruert knows better than most. Correlational evidence suggests links to dementia, preterm births, and other issues. But Ruert also knows that scientists can't parse these dangers with sketchy data. It's why she and her colleagues didn't just build the clean room, they open-sourced its design, publishing their process and plans for institutions to replicate. Our whole mission is to be a cataclysmic sort of entity, says Sarah Dunlop, Mindaroo's Director of Plastics and Human Health. So far, she says, no other clean rooms are in the works, which might in part be explained by the expense. According to Michael Christensen, the architect who led the project, a conventional lab, comparably sized and equipped, might cost $300 to $600 a square foot. QAEHS's cost more than $2,700 a square foot. But researchers elsewhere are nonetheless looking to its example. Ruert and her colleagues are in touch with labs that have taken other, less stringent approaches to reducing plastic contamination, and they're forming plans to benchmark contamination levels against one another to help develop guidelines for new labs built with varying levels of resources. Meanwhile, Mindaroo recently underwrote the first large-scale study on the health effects of strictly limited plastic exposure. Subjects used plastic-free substitutes for products like makeup and ate a special diet from farms that sequestered their livestock and produce. The study compares urinalysis results from participants and the general population. Only one lab will analyze the samples. Adventurer, Curlin Costa, the anthropologist heeding indigenous knowledge to document new species. As Angola County Director for the National Geographic Okavango Wilderness Project, ethnobiologist Kellen Costa, has aided in identifying roughly 150 new species in the highlands surrounding the Okavango River headwaters. He's had help, as when Lucchese elders pointed the National Geographic Explorer to an undisturbed lake, telling how the Lucchese people avoided a serpent spirit there. In that species-rich place, protected by local lore, Costa's team found a previously unknown dragonfly. It's a reminder, Costa says, that conservation actually has been going on for a millennia, just in a different, more culturally embedded way. Visionaries, Austin Ruda and Ren Ng, the scientists pushing the frontiers of vision. Using laser pulses to activate a subset of the eye's photoreceptor cells, vision scientist Austin Ruda and University of California, Berkeley, electrical engineer Ren Ng recently led a team of UC Berkeley researchers who induced test subjects to temporarily see a color beyond the limits of normal human perception. They called the color Olo, and Ng describes it as the tealest teal you've never seen. Ruda, now at Ontario's University of Waterloo, says the novel laser stimulation method that led to it can help doctors replicate and better treat symptoms of degenerative eye disease. He and other researchers are already testing its potential to repair color blindness. Olo, he says, is the tip of the iceberg. Creator, Quinn Wu, the illustrator simplifying climate science. In her webcomic, The Weird and Wild, Singaporean artist Quinn Wu unpacks dense ideas around climate change with help from a cute and nameless frog-like guide. In Singapore, there's a negative impression of what an activist it is, says the 29-year-old National Geographic young explorer. I needed a character that would soften that image. Her viral cartoons nab the attention of big brands on Instagram, where At The Weird and Wild has some 27,000 followers, and she recently partnered with Mercedes-Benz on a campaign to demystify EVs. Last year, the Singaporean government came knocking. Now Wu's explainers are helping promote, cutely, the country's goal of net zero emissions by 2050. This ends this selection of the National Geographic 33. Check back next week to hear about additional recipients. My name is Valerie Goldston. This has been brought to you by the Mind's Eye Organization.
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0: 6 million animals are abandoned and more than 1 million are euthanized. 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
3: Hi, this is Valerie Goldston. Today I'll be reading to you from Reader's Digest. 13 Things, Living History, by Jacopo della Quercia. 1. In April, the battles of Lexington and Concord will be fought all over again, as they are every year in the Massachusetts town where the first shots of the American Revolution rang out. Bringing the past to life tends to be a lifelong hobby, says reenactor Edwin Heinrich, director of the Herkimer Home State Historic Site in upstate New York. 2. Veterans of our Revolutionary War may have been its first reenactors. That's because soldiers in the Continental Army used to stage sham fights, mock battles, without musket balls, when generals reviewed them. This continued even after the war in towns like Bennington, Vermont. 3. In ancient Rome, Julius Caesar staged skirmishes featuring horses, elephants, and warships. And while they fought under false pretenses, the prisoners forced to take part in these spectacles died very real deaths. A mock naval battle held in AD 52 involved more than 19,000 men. 4. Renaissance fairs are among the most popular historic reenactments nowadays. One of the biggest in the United States is the Texas Renaissance Festival, which attracts more than 500,000 guests each year. And while some fairgoers think the turkey legs taste suspiciously like ham, they are, in fact, turkey meat that gets cured and smoked, as ham is today. As a New World bird, turkey wasn't on the menu in medieval Europe. 5. It was a California couple who put on the first modern Renaissance fair in 1963. Phyllis and Ron Patterson recreated an Elizabethan celebration in their backyard, and though they strove for historical accuracy, not everything was perfect. I remember a young girl running up to me, Phyllis Patterson told the Los Angeles Times in 1987, and saying, "You've got to do something. Someone's back there playing Bach." 6. A drone literally flew in the face of medieval reenactors in Lipetsk, Russia, in 2016. In response, a knight launched his spear and took down the offending gadget. The drone was meant to capture footage of the festival, but instead it caught its dramatic moment. 7. No newfangled doodads are allowed at any reenactment put on by the Vikings of North America. The organization's website warns, "We disallow modern items that would break the spell." But a similar group in the UK called the Vikings advertised their availability for anything that falls within our dateline, 700 CE to 1100 CE, including film work. 8. Taking part in reenactments is probably the best way you can learn about a history, says Henricks. While reenactors are often teachers, veterans, or history buffs, anyone can take part, though most groups ask that you be at least in your late teens to fight alongside them. 9. Maybe the most famous Civil War reenactment was at the 1913 Gettysburg Reunion, when more than 50,000 veterans of that war set up camp in the Pennsylvania town for the 50th anniversary of its famous battle. This November, a Lincoln impersonator will visit the battlefield and give the Gettysburg Address. 10. Each summer, a World War II reenactment in Kano, Ohio, draws about 1,500 reenactors and 45,000 spectators to a stretch of Lake Erie that resembles Omaha Beach, one of the five beaches in Normandy, France, where Allied forces overwhelmed the Nazis and began to liberate Western Europe. The Ohio event started in 1999 and is now one of the country's largest D-Day reenactments. 11. The best way to become a reenactor is to find a group or unit that you like, because large events are often made up of smaller circles of friends. Chris answers common questions he gets.

0: gets about reenacting in one of his videos. Another reenactor, Brandon Fisherella, reveals some of the strangest questions he's fielded. "I've been asked if I was north or south," he says, in a World War II reenactment. 12. Most serious reenactors wear kits, not costumes. These museum-worthy pieces are usually handmade, so they take a long time to assemble. But they are labors of love, as Samantha Graves Brownwell, a soldier with a 2nd Continental Artillery reenactment group out of Albany, New York, says, "You're working to be as authentic as you can. Even my eyeglasses have to be specific." 13. But you don't have to adopt a whole new wardrobe to embrace history. As we celebrate the 250th anniversary of the United States this year, you might want to throw tea into Boston Harbor at the Boston Tea Party Ships and Museum, or listen to the first public reading of the Declaration of Independence in Philadelphia. Its aim? To inspire us all to reflect on our past and renew our commitment to the ideals of democracy. You're actually not invited. This Evite is a Scam by Jamie Stathis. Everyone wants to be included, but this is one invitation you should not respond to. Here's what to know about the latest Evite scams. You're invited to a fancy dinner hosted by your best friend. According to the Evite that just landed in your inbox, it'll be a great way to connect with your nearest and dearest. Maybe even make a new friend or two. There's just one catch. You're not invited. Or rather, you're invited by scammers to give up your personal information, your money, and possibly your identity. Yep, the bad guys have cooked up a new way to con you. If you've already lost money to one of these online scams, you're not alone. According to the most recent data from the Federal Trade Commission, FTC, consumers lost $15.9 billion to scams in 2025. Up from $12.5 billion in 2024. Lois Griesman, Associate Director of the FTC's Division of Marketing Practices, testified before the U.S. Congressional Joint Economic Committee on March 25, 2026, saying reported fraud losses have increased year over year in the last 6 years and have risen nearly 430% since 2020. The Federal Bureau of Investigation's Internet Crime Complaint Center reports that phishing remains one of the top reported fraud categories. That Evite with all your friends on the mailing list? It's the latest phishing scam, and it's just the sort of social engineering attack that can fool even the most tech-savvy among us. How does this Evite scam work exactly? The Evite scam works in an alarmingly simple way. Picture this. You're scanning your inbox and come across something from Evite, paperless post, Punchbowl, or another digital invitation service. The message appears to come from someone in your contact list, and the subject says something like, "Save the date. You'll see a link to RSVP here." Of course, there is no party and no need to reply. According to Evite, there has been a significant uptick in phishing scams since the beginning of 2026, and scammers are using Evite's branding and formatting to trick people into clicking their links. Even Evite says these fake invitations look remarkably similar to its own, and since the emails are spoofed, the invite feels eerily legitimate, like it really is coming from someone you know. What can happen if you click on one of these scam invites? If you open the digital invite and don't click any links, you're probably fine, but we don't see any need to linger on a potentially dangerous message. And we can't stress enough how important it is to never click on a link unless you're absolutely certain you know the sender. All the cybersecurity experts I've interviewed in my many years of covering scams have said the same thing. Never click the link. Now let's say you already did. What are you in for? It looks like a dead link. Some victims have reported that the link does nothing when you click on it. That doesn't mean you're in the clear. While it might appear like a dead link, it might be installing malware on your computer. It's a working link. If the link sends you to a site that prompts you for a password, consider this a major red flag. You're potentially giving hackers the ability to change your passwords and get into your email, bank accounts, and more. This makes it easier for these bad actors to steal your money and your identity. How can you tell an Evite is fake? The fake Evite takes advantage of the human desire to be included, and parties with friends are the last place we might expect to be scammed. We're more likely to have our guard up when it comes to tax scams or job scams, places where money is exchanged and where you might have to share your Social Security number, and not an innocent-sounding happy hour or baby shower. Luckily, there are some easy ways to tell if an Evite is a ploy. The sender's email doesn't quite match. Look past the name to the actual address. Evites, for instance, always come from evite.com, while Punchbowl invites come from a punchbowl.com address. You weren't expecting an invite from this person. Be especially cautious if the Evite is out of character. The link URL looks off. Hover over a button or link before clicking and look for misspellings or extra characters. Phishing emails are notorious for sending victims to a phony but just similar enough URL. There are genetic or vague event details. Party and event are suspicious in this context, and a lack of specifics is a red flag. There's a sense of urgency or pressure to RSV quickly. Anytime you see a sense of urgency on the internet, take a minute to look more closely. The login page appears unexpectedly. Real invites don't usually require you to sign up or log in just to view details. Ask your friend. When all else fails, reach out to the person who allegedly sent the invite. Ask them whether they sent an electronic invite and confirm the details. How can you tell if your computer is compromised? It's not always easy to tell if your computer has been compromised, mostly because malware is designed to be invisible. This is why running a scam is critical, even if everything seems fine. Here are some signs to look for. Slower performance. Programs opening, closing on their own. Browser redirects. Unknown logins or password reset emails. What should you do if you've clicked on one of these Evites? If you've clicked on an Evite link, it's important to act quickly. Here's what to do in this order. 1. Disconnect from the internet if you suspect malware. 2. Run a scam using reputable antivirus software. 3. Change passwords, especially for email and bank accounts. 4. Mark the Evite as spam and report it as a phishing email. 5. Enable two-factor authentication. 6. Monitor your financial accounts. 7. If it looks like a scammer mimicked a friend's email address to send you the fake Evite, notify that person so they can secure their account. 8. Consider freezing your credit. 9. Report it to the Federal Trade Commission and the FBI's Internet Crime Complaints Center. The bottom line, scammers know how humans work. They play on our needs to be included. An invite, yay! Reassure us with familiarity. It's from an old friend. And know that most of us won't check the tiny details. It's probably fine. Your best defense against these bad guys is slowing down and trusting your gut. If something about the Evite seems fishy, a party won't make it better. Up next, this is the real reason candy doesn't taste the way you remember it, by Alyssa Serberts. Nope, it's not your imagination, but it's not necessarily for the reason you might think. Here's what's going on. As a kid, I once received an extra-large Hershey's Cookies and Cream bar as a gift. That's the one that's 2.5 times larger than your standard candy bar, and I'm fairly certain I ate the entire thing in one sitting. Nowadays, when I come across my former favorite candy, I'll have a rectangle or two before putting it down because it doesn't quite hit the same way anymore. In fact, it seems like most candy doesn't taste as great as we remember. This idea has actually been in the news recently. In February, Brad Reese, the grandson of the inventor of Reese's Peanut Butter Cups, called out Hershey for changing the recipe his grandfather created and replacing the ingredients with cheaper, less tasty ones. But is this happening across the board? And is it only recipe changes that make our favorite candy taste different? Not necessarily. We talked to Michelle Schenck, a candy scientist and the president of Bellis Food Solutions, a food and candy development firm, to get to the bottom of this phenomenon. Read on to find out what's going on with the candy you once craved. Is today's candy actually different than the candy we ate as kids? The short answer? Probably. But of course it depends on the candy in question. Over my 30 years in the candy industry, I have seen so much innovation and change. This innovation has impacted the eating experience of our nostalgic candy, says Schenck. At the same time, as an industry, we are still using candy-making methods developed over a century ago to delight our customers. There are still artisan candy stores making the old favorites. We can still buy the brands we grew up with, but the market has changed so much, a lot of the candies we enjoyed have too. Of course, innovation means change, and people don't always love change when it messes with their childhood favorites. But it's not as cut and dry as a tweaked recipe. Why does candy taste worse than it did when we were kids? The answer to this question is more complicated than you may think. Here are a few of the biggest reasons we're complaining about today's confections. Companies alter their recipes. As much as we want the sweets we loved as kids to stay the same forever, candy is an industry just like any other. One key factor impacting the industry is that the group of people who hold the buying power has shifted from 30 years ago, and that group is increasingly comprised of millennials, according to a recent report from the National Confectioners Association. Why is that an issue? Price is the number one factor that influences what they decide to purchase. Managing cost can lead to formula changes, Schenck says. Sometimes that means replacing milk chocolate with chocolate candy or another ingredient that's cheaper but still delivers a flavor that's very close to the old ingredient. Lately, FYI, cocoa prices have been skyrocketing due to poor harvests and other environmental factors. Millennials are also more likely to ask for new flavors or limited-time tweaks to existing ones, both of which may result in a wider variety of products that taste slightly different than we remember. The Reese's product Brad Reese was complaining about, for example, was Reese's Peanut Butter Hearts, which were released for Valentine's Day. The response from Hershey was that the classic Reese's Peanut Butter Cups are made the same way they always have been, but that the company sometimes makes tweaks to the recipes for other products in the line. Brands are being driven to develop products that meet the consumer's price point, satisfying their desire for innovation, bring new benefits, and, oh yes, deliver the same eating experience from our childhood. Warm, glow, and all, Schenck says. It's hard to do all those things at the same time without one or two failing to meet expectations. Trends and availability affect candy ingredients. Even if a company is not making a conscious decision to change a recipe, the most popular and available candy ingredients may change from year to year. And they've definitely changed from a few decades ago. Today, we are in a much more connected global economy. When we are developing new products, we have the option to source from around the world, explains Schenck. That can mean dialing into a very specific flavor profile in our chocolate, or using monk fruit as an alternative sweetener. The palette of ingredients is more robust than ever, and is still developing. In some cases, that can actually be a good thing for consumers. Just as we saw a concerted effort by the FDA to reduce salt in the 1980s, we're seeing efforts to reduce artificial colors and flavors today. We are also seeing consumer pressure to be more clean label, which leads to formula changes to established candies, Schenck says. It can be a very positive change, but sometimes it doesn't match the candy in our memories. Our perception of taste changes with age. As we get older, sweet things taste sweeter. A study from the University of Illinois Urbana-Champaign found that children and adolescents need 40% more sugar in a food for them to detect the sweetness in it than adults do. That means a treat that you remember being deliciously sweet may taste much too sugary for you now. What if your favorite childhood candy has less taste than you remember? Sorry to break the news to you, but that could be a result of aging as well. According to the National Institute on Aging, our senses of smell and taste change and fade as we get older, which can alter the way we perceive the taste of all foods. Additionally, things like medications, gum disease, smoking, and drinking alcohol can alter how things taste, usually making them taste blander than they sound. Nostalgia plays a big role. It's no secret that the world is a stressful place right now. When we're surrounded by uncertainty, we often crave foods and experiences that remind us of a simpler time to inject some joy and comfort into our daily lives. At the same time, we tend to elevate these nostalgic foods and experiences in our minds, possibly to heights they never truly achieved in real life. So much so that when we do reach for a candy that's dreamt in nostalgia and hope, it doesn't quite live up to our expectations. I don't know about you, but I think that's a lot of pressure to put on a candy bar. Is it inevitable that our favorite foods will just get worse? Not necessarily. While Schenck reiterates that price is the number one driver of decision-making for candy consumers, candy makers really are trying to deliver the same comforting and nostalgic experience with their products. In the wake of Brad Reese's statement, the blowback was harsh enough that Hershey announced about a month later that it would return to classic recipes for all Reese's products starting next year. In other words, there's hope and some evidence that candy makers do care. The candy industry is built on treating. Something to eat to celebrate, to comfort, to make a moment, to enhance an experience, Schenck says. At the end of the day, I love how the candy industry is evolving. While candy is always a treat, we have to work to make this treat something everyone can continue to enjoy. Let's listen to some humor. In Top Gun, the call sign for Tom Cruise's character was Maverick. Mine, as part of Marine Wing Support Squadron 174, while we were stationed in Saudi Arabia, was less masculine. First, the backstory. Our sleep in the desert was routinely interrupted by mosquitoes and other crawling critters. Using spare lumber, I built a raised bed, complete with a pole at each corner to hold mosquito netting. The result looked less like a rugged field cot and more like something out of a Disney movie, a four-poster canopy bed befitting royalty. And that is how I earned my call sign, Princess, Reed Marshall, Oceanside, California. Only one ship in the U.S. Navy is allowed to fly the Jolly Roger. That ship is the guided missile destroyer USS Kidd, named for Rear Admiral Isaac C. Kidd, who died aboard the USS Arizona during the attack on Pearl Harbor. Kidd's nickname was Cap, a nod to pirate Captain William Kidd, and sailors didn't need much more than that to unfurl the skull and crossbones. From military.com. During the Vietnam War, a young captain started off our daily briefing in Saigon by announcing the time as 9:01 a.m. The presiding general interrupted him to ask why he had said 9:01 when the briefing room clock said 9:03. "Sir," said the captain, "we're responsible for the official time, not the correct time." Paul Chublowski, Buffalo, New York. It took years, but I finally finished my family's genealogical tree and sent off binders containing the information to my extended family. But when I visited my mother, I was embarrassed to discover I'd sent her an incomplete set. "I'm sorry your set is missing some cousins," I said. "I'll send you a complete binder once I get home." "You already did," she said. "I just took out all the people I don't like." Deborah McCabe, Houston, Texas. Stop leaving your children with their grandparents to babysit. I asked my nephew how old he was going to be, and he said, "If the Lord sees fit, 10 in November." A tweet from Mode 2712. Guys, my husband just cured my anxiety. He said, "Just don't worry about it." Oh my God, why have I never tried that before? From Teresa Johanneline on Threads. As a mom of two needy toddlers, I struggle to find a moment of privacy during the day. Recently, I found refuge in the bathroom. I was sitting quietly, enjoying a moment alone, when the door burst open. It was my three-year-old. "Oh, I'm sorry, Mommy," he said. "Do you want to be alone?" "Yes, honey, that would be very nice," I said. With that, he walked into the bathroom and shut the door. "There," he said, "now no one can bother us." Christine Packett, Pengrove, California. Candace Lin, a Chinese language cultural instructor, says that American names don't always translate well in China. See what some of our names mean when pronounced with Mandarin phonetics. Robin, running naked. Benson, god of dumb. Nicholas, you are so stingy. Isabella, the doctor got arrested. Martha, fried dough twist. From Upworthy. I was out for a walk in Manhattan when I noticed a man with a tail-wagging dog. I love dogs, and I wanted to pet this one, so I asked the man whether his dog was friendly. "Yes," he said, continuing on his way, "but I'm not." Elizabeth Levine from the New York Times. I play in a senior softball league. After one game, a teammate and I were taking off our various leg wraps and muttering about how we never used to need these devices. "My knees got so bad, I wasn't able to genuflect at Catholic Mass," I said. "But after months of exercise and figuring out how to wrap my legs, I'm now able to genuflect without any issues." My friend shrugged. "It would have been easier to convert to Lutheranism." Tim Kinsella, Oakdale, Minnesota. My friend is not the best listener. Case in point, I referred to the old proverb, "March comes in like a lion and goes out like a lamb." And he replied, "What? Did you not hear what I said, or did you not understand my meaning?" I asked. His reply, "I didn't hear anything after Tiger." Susan Bush, Cary, North Carolina. Oh, not that again. Film buffs on Reddit insist these four movie cliches have got to go. When someone tries to figure out a password, they'll look around the room and be like, "Paris, her favorite city. That must be her password." And it works. No one says goodbye before they hang up. How do movie characters always know the conversation is over? How everyone being interviewed by the police at their job keeps working as though they couldn't be bothered to stop, you know, for a murder investigation. That nobody seems to need to go to the bathroom. Ever. My name is Valerie Goldston. This has been brought to you by the Mind's Eye Organization.
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1: Good morning. You're listening to the June 2nd reading of Military.com, read by Ken Beck. Today we'll start with the following main articles. Trump says deal will work out well even as U.S. and Iran clash. Iran suspends U.S. negotiations as Middle East ceasefire efforts unravel. Pentagon bars journalists from its press office, saying it has become a classified space. And following up with miscellaneous articles, Trump says deal will work out well even as U.S. and Iran clash. Trump is under pressure to end a war that sent energy prices surging and is unpopular with most Americans. Written by Arsalan Shala, Fiona McDonald, and John Herskovitz. The picture at the top of the article shows in the background it's at Suru Beach in Bandar Abbas along the Strait of Hormuz, where the United States and Iran traded strikes, even as negotiations between the two sides stalled and Tehran again insisted any peace deal must cover Israel's escalating offensive into Lebanon. The picture shows the Strait of Hormuz. In the background are two, looks like rusting ships, but moored there, and two women are swimming in full burqas in the foreground. Originally published by Bloomberg News. U.S. President Donald Trump said talks with Iran over an interim peace deal will work out well, even as the country's forces clashed again near the Strait of Hormuz. Trump, in a Truth Social post late on Sunday U.S. time, said constant speculation over whether he'll agree to a deal, which will likely see the two sides extend their ceasefire by around 2 months, with Iran reopening the strait and the U.S. lifting a blockade of Iranian ports, wasn't helping. "It is much tougher for me to properly do my job and negotiate when political hats keep negatively chirping," Trump said. "That I should move faster or move slower or go to war or not go to war or whatever. Just sit back and relax. It will all work out in the end," he said. Iran accused Washington of sending conflicting signals and dragging out negotiations. Tehran continues to engage with the U.S. with distrust. Foreign Ministry spokesman Ismail Baghaei said Monday. Iran's parliament speaker and lead negotiator, Mohammad Baghir Ghalibaf, said Israel's escalation in Lebanon over the weekend and the blockade on Iranian ports are clear evidence of U.S. noncompliance with the ceasefire, according to a social media post. "Every choice has a price, and the bill comes due. It will all fall into place." Trump is under pressure to end a war that sent energy prices surging and is unpopular with most Americans. Yet he needs to balance that with the likely criticism that will come his way if Washington unfreezes billions of dollars of Iranian funds, as Tehran is demanding. Iran also wants control of maritime traffic through the Hormuz Strait, a crucial conduit for oil and liquefied natural gas. It says itself and Oman have the right to exercise sovereignty over the waterway and that shipping regulations imposed during the war will endure. "It will certainly be hard, complicated, and difficult, and there will be criticism and pressure against us, but we will pursue carrying it out, and naturally we will not back down from this," Deputy Foreign Minister Kazim Gharibabadi said in an interview on state TV. "These arrangements are not temporary," he added. Tensions remain high, and the U.S. struck Iranian radar and command and control sites over the weekend. The American military said it was a measured response to aggressive Iranian actions, including the shootdown of a drone over international waters. Iran's Islamic Revolutionary Guard Corps targeted an airbase in retaliation, the semi-official Fars news agency reported, without identifying where the site was. On Monday morning, Kuwait said its air defenses were responding to hostile missile and drone attacks. Three ballistic missiles targeted the Ali al-Salem airbase in Kuwait and were intercepted, a person familiar with the strike said, asking not to be identified by name because details aren't public. The clashes are the latest in a series of skirmishes over the past week. None of them has derailed the talks taking place between Washington and Tehran. Iran's semi-official Tasnim News Agency, which has close ties to the IRGC, said Sunday that both sides continued proposing amendments to a draft deal, though stressed there's no guarantee they'll reach an agreement. Oil prices rose on Monday, with Brent climbing 3.4% to $94.17 a barrel. The benchmark fell more than 11% last week, with traders increasingly optimistic that there will be a deal and that the sides won't revert to a full-on war. Trump's post on negotiations was his first since a White House Situation Room meeting on Friday, in which he said he would make a final determination. Instead, he held off as the sides continued to negotiate details related to Iran's stockpiles of highly enriched uranium and how the reopening of the Hormuz waterway, which probably needs to be demined first, will be carried out. Iran says any agreement with the U.S. must apply to all fighting across the region, including in Lebanon, where Tehran-backed Hezbollah and Israel are engaged in a parallel war. Israel has deepened its invasion of the Arab country, capturing the Crusader-era Beaufort Castle over the weekend, while Hezbollah has stepped up attacks on Israel's north. The Israeli military said Hezbollah fired more than 300 projectiles at its soldiers in Lebanon and at northern Israel over the weekend. U.S. Secretary of State Marco Rubio spoke with Lebanese President Joseph Aoun and Israeli Prime Minister Benjamin Netanyahu to push for a new ceasefire initiative, an Axios reporter said in a post on X, citing an unidentified U.S. official. The U.S. proposed that as a first step, Hezbollah would stop all attacks on Israel and Israel would refrain from escalation in Beirut. Israel is not party to the talks between the U.S. and the Islamic Republic, and it's not clear whether it will agree to stop its campaign in Lebanon if the war in Iran is resolved. Talking point. On Saturday, Iranian state TV reported the existence of a new draft agreement, which it said gives the Islamic Republic exclusive authority to determine the nature of transiting vessels in Hormuz, a negotiating point the U.S. is unlikely to accept. The draft also said the U.S. has committed to giving Iran access to $12 billion in frozen funds within 60 days to be sent directly to Iranian banks without restrictions, according to Iranian TV. It said the document was unofficial and not finalized. The White House did not respond to a request for comment on the report. Here's more on the Iran war. French President Emmanuel Macron condemned Israel's latest advance in Lebanon and called for a ceasefire. Nothing justifies the major escalation currently underway in southern Lebanon, Macron said in a post on X. Israeli airstrikes in response to renewed attacks by Hezbollah in March have devastated swaths of southern Lebanon and the capital Beirut and killed at least 3,370 people, according to the Lebanese Health Ministry. Israel Katz, the Israeli defense minister, said the military had planted its flag on the historic Beaufort Castle near Nabatea and that the expansion amounted to a permanent presence in the region. Iran suspends U.S. negotiations as Middle East ceasefire efforts unravel. Israeli strikes in Lebanon deepened regional tensions and raised doubts about diplomacy, written by Haley Fuller, Military Daily News. The picture at the top of the article is of pro-government Iranian demonstrators as they wave Iranian flags and a portrait of the Supreme Leader Ayatollah Motaba Khamenei to the right, and his slain father, Ayatollah Ali Khamenei, in a gathering at a square in Tehran, Iran, Friday, May 29, 2026. The most significant diplomatic development in the Middle East this week is not a new ceasefire agreement. It is the collapse of momentum behind negotiations between the United States and Iran. Iran announced on Monday that it was suspending negotiations and messaging exchanges with the United States, citing continued Israeli military operations in Lebanon. Iranian officials argued that the strikes violated the broader ceasefire framework. Tehran halted communications being conducted through intermediaries and informed mediators that negotiations could not continue while Israeli attacks in Lebanon persisted. The immediate trigger for the suspension was a new round of Israeli strikes in Beirut's southern suburbs. The next picture in the article is of rescue workers using an excavator, on the left of the picture, as they search for victims under the rubble of a building that was hit Monday in an Israeli airstrike in the southern port city of Tyre, Lebanon. Israeli Prime Minister Benjamin Netanyahu and Defense Minister Israel Katz said in a joint statement that they had ordered strikes in Beirut's Dahiya district after accusing Hezbollah of repeatedly violating ceasefire understandings. Iranian officials responded by arguing that any ceasefire arrangement that excludes Lebanon is meaningless because the region's conflicts are interconnected. Iranian Foreign Minister Abbas Araghchi warned that violations in Lebanon amounted to violations of the broader diplomatic understandings that had allowed U.S.-Iran negotiations to continue. Tehran subsequently informed mediators that it would no longer participate in ongoing exchanges until conditions changed. A diplomatic disconnect. The diplomatic fallout was intensified by an apparent disconnect between Washington and Jerusalem. U.S. President Donald Trump publicly stated that Israel and Hezbollah had agreed to cool tensions following U.S. diplomatic engagement. Yet, Israeli officials quickly signaled that military operations would continue whenever Israeli security officials deemed them necessary. Rather than presenting the strikes as an exception to a ceasefire arrangement, Israeli leaders emphasized that Israel would continue acting against perceived threats regardless of ongoing diplomatic efforts. It leads to more questions about whether the U.S. and Israel truly align in their military and diplomatic objectives, reinforcing the perception that Israeli leaders view U.S. diplomatic goals as secondary to their own security priorities. The next picture in the article is of President Donald Trump as he shakes hands with Israel's Prime Minister Benjamin Netanyahu at the end of a news conference at Mar-a-Lago. They're standing respectively in front of their own country's flags in the background. The suspension has produced conflicting accounts about whether negotiations are merely paused or have effectively collapsed. President Donald Trump stated that he had not been informed that Iran was ending talks and insisted that negotiations were continuing. Trump later said discussions with Iran were moving forward at a rapid pace, despite Tehran's public statements. Roughly 10 hours ago in a Truth Social post, Trump ranted about Iran and how the fake news media and Democrats purportedly want the nation to fail in its military objective. It's a post the president has previously scribed nearly verbatim. Quote, "If Iran surrenders, admits their navy is gone, and resists and resting at the bottom of the sea, and their air force is no longer with us, and if their entire military walks out of Tehran, weapons dropped and hands held high, each shouting, 'I surrender,' while wildly waving the representative white flag, and if their entire remaining leadership signs all necessary documents of surrender, and admit their defeat to the great power and force of the magnificent USA, the failing New York Times, the China Street Journal, Wall Street Journal, corrupt and now irrelevant CNN and all other members of the fake news media will headline that Iran had a masterful and brilliant victory over the United States of America. It wasn't even close. The Democrats and media have totally lost their way. They have gone absolutely crazy, Trump wrote. Iranian officials describe negotiations as suspended. American officials continue to suggest that communication channels remain open and that a return to talks is still possible. Pentagon bars journalists from its press office, saying it has become a, quote, classified space. On X, acting Pentagon Press Secretary Joel Valdez confirmed the move. Written by Jocelyn Novick, Military Daily News. Originally published by the Associated Press. New York. In another of a series of moves restricting media access at the Pentagon, the Defense Department has declared that its press office is now a classified space inaccessible to journalists. On X, acting Pentagon Press Secretary Joel Valdez confirmed the move, saying there was, quote, nothing controversial about it, and that it came because speechwriters who use classified material were now occupying the space. The Pentagon Press Office has been redesignated as a sensitive compartmented information facility due to speechwriters from the Office of the Secretary of Defense sharing the facility, Valdez wrote. These speechwriters routinely handle classified information. As a result, journalists will no longer be permitted to enter the office space. There's nothing controversial about that, unquote. The latest move, first reported by the Washington Post, took place against a backdrop of escalating tensions between the U.S. media and the second Trump administration, which has played out both in the public arena and at times in the courts. For many years, Pentagon reporters had credentials granting them wide movement in the building as they sought to interact with press officials there. But last October, most news outlets turned in access badges and walked out of the Pentagon, rather than agree to government-imposed restrictions on their work. The New York Times sued the Defense Department on May 18th for the second time in 5 months, arguing that a requirement that journalists be escorted while on Pentagon grounds violates the First Amendment and is an unconstitutional attempt by the Pentagon to prevent independent reporting on military affairs, per the Times. The paper said it had filed the additional lawsuit after first suing the Pentagon in December over new rules imposed by Defense Secretary Pete Hegseth to challenge an interim policy that the Pentagon hastily put into place after a federal judge ruled in the Times' favor in its original lawsuit. The new policy included the requirement that journalists be accompanied by escorts at all times while in the Pentagon. The policy was implemented in March, following a ruling by U.S. District Judge Paul L. Friedman that had struck down earlier restrictions. The following month, the judge ruled that the interim policy violated his March order, but the escort policy remained in place when an appeals court stayed part of Friedman's ruling while the government appeals. The appeals process is ongoing. Who could replace Tulsi Gabbard as next director of national intelligence? Trump named Aaron Lucas as acting DNI after Gabbard's resignation last week. Written by Haley Fuller, Military Daily News. The picture at the top of the article is of then-Democratic presidential contender Tulsi Gabbard at a Martin Luther King Jr. Day rally on Monday, January 20th, 2020, in Columbia, South Carolina. She's standing behind a podium, smiling brightly at the crowd, and as part of her campaigning in that year. Tulsi Gabbard's resignation as Director of National Intelligence, DNI, has opened a major vacancy inside the Trump administration's national security team. Gabbard resigned last week, saying in a resignation letter that she was stepping down to care for her husband, Abraham Williams, after he was diagnosed with an extremely rare form of bone cancer, and that he would face major challenges in the coming weeks and months. Privately, however, multiple reports indicated that her departure followed months of internal tension, political isolation, and growing frustration within the Trump administration over her role in national security policy. Gabbard, when in office as a Democrat and when she ran for president as a party member, was staunchly anti-war, yet has remained mostly quiet publicly since the United States and Israel struck Iran in late February. The next picture in the article shows Director of National Intelligence Tulsi Gabbard speaking during a House Permanent Select Committee meeting on intelligence to examine worldwide threats on March 19th of this year on Capitol Hill in Washington. In the foreground is DNI Director Tulsi Gabbard, and in the background, somewhat out of focus, are members of her staff. Gabbard announced that her resignation would take effect on June 30, 2026. President Donald Trump publicly praised her service and named Deputy Director Aaron Lucas as acting director. Lucas will temporarily oversee the Office of the Director of National Intelligence, which coordinates the work of 18 separate intelligence agencies across the federal government. Attention has already shifted toward who could permanently oversee the nation's intelligence apparatus. Gabbard's DNI tenure faced constant controversy. Gabbard entered the intelligence role as one of Trump's most unconventional cabinet picks. She is a former Democratic congresswoman from Hawaii, a 2020 presidential candidate, and an Army National Guard officer who served in Iraq and Kuwait. Gabbard brought military and foreign policy experience to the position despite lacking a traditional intelligence agency background. The next picture in the article shows President Donald Trump speaking as he tours the ballroom construction around the outside of the White House on Tuesday, May 19, 2026. She's also faced years of criticism over her 2017 meeting with Syrian President Bashar al-Assad and comments that critics viewed as sympathetic to Russian geopolitical interests. During her tenure, she pursued aggressive restructuring within the Office of the Director of National Intelligence. She reduced staffing levels and pushed investigations into issues such as COVID-19 origins and prior Russia-related intelligence assessments. Her critics argued that she blurred the line between intelligence work and partisan politics. Supporters, meanwhile, claimed she was attempting to reform agencies they viewed as overly bureaucratic and politically entrenched. So who is acting DNI? Aaron Lucas. Unlike Gabbard, whose background came largely from politics and military service, Lucas built most of his career inside the national security and intelligence world. According to the Office of the Director of National Intelligence, Lucas previously worked at the CIA before serving in senior national security roles during Trump's first administration. He later became principal deputy DNI under Gabbard earlier this year. Lucas has also worked on the National Security Council, including assignments focused on Europe and Russia. His career path makes him a far more traditional intelligence official than Gabbard, whose appointment drew attention because of her outsider status and high political profile. The next picture in the article shows Aaron Lucas as he appears before a Senate Committee on Intelligence hearing for his pending confirmation to be Principal Deputy Director DNI on Capitol Hill Wednesday, April 9th of 2025 in Washington. Mr. Lucas is seated at a table, bottled water in front of him, name tag showing his name, Mr. Lucas. In the background are a number of staff members and others in the gallery. Gabbard brought military operational experience to the role, despite lacking a traditional intelligence agency background. during the nomination process her military service and anti-interventionist foreign policy views made her one of Trump's most unconventional national security selections. Her relationship with the administration allegedly deteriorated after disagreements over Iran intelligence assessments, according to reports. Earlier this year, Gabbard testified that the intelligence community did not believe Iran was actively building a nuclear weapon, a position that clashed with the White House's more aggressive rhetoric about an imminent Iranian threat. Lucas could offer stability after a turbulent period. Gabbard's tenure as DNI became increasingly controversial during her final months in office. Reports indicated she was excluded from key national security discussions involving Iran and Venezuela, while CIA Director John Ratcliffe became more influential inside the White House. That backdrop could work in Lucas's favor. Unlike Gabbard, he does not carry the same level of public political controversy or name recognition. His experience inside the intelligence community may make him appealing to White House officials looking for a lower-profile administrator capable of stabilizing relations between the administration and intelligence agencies. At least in the short term, the acting appointment also avoids a potentially contentious Senate confirmation battle, while Trump considers longer-term options. Trump may look for a more traditional intelligence leader. The White House has not identified a permanent nominee, but several possibilities already appear likely based on Trump's recent national security priority. One option would be for Trump to nominate Lucas permanently, since Lucas already holds the number two position at ODNI and has prior CIA and National Security Council experience. He could present a comparatively straightforward confirmation process. The next picture in the article is of John Ratcliffe, President Donald Trump's choice to be the director of Central Intelligence Agency, as he appeared before the Senate Intelligence Committee for his confirmation hearing at the Capitol in Washington in January of 2025. He was confirmed. Another possibility is that Trump could elevate someone already closely aligned with his foreign policy approach. Ratcliffe's influence reportedly grew during Gabbard's final months as DNI, fueling speculation that Trump may favor candidates with stronger institutional intelligence backgrounds and closer alignment with his current national security strategy. Trump could also look toward former military or intelligence officials from his first administration, particularly individuals viewed as loyal to his broader foreign policy agenda. National security appointments inside the Trump administration have consistently emphasized political alignment and personal trust alongside traditional intelligence credentials. The next DNI could shape foreign policy. The transition comes during a period of growing geopolitical tension involving Iran, China, Russia, and Venezuela. Whoever ultimately becomes DNI will likely play a major role in shaping how intelligence reaches the White House and how aggressively the administration responds to emerging threats. The position itself has grown increasingly political in recent years as intelligence assessments have become more publicly tied to debates over foreign intervention, election security, and domestic extremism. Gabbard's tenure reflected many of those tensions, particularly as disagreements reportedly emerged between her office and other senior administration officials. Trump's next selection may reveal whether the administration plans to continue that outsider approach or return to a more conventional

arrested, retired Air Force Major Gerald Eddie Brown Jr. in Indiana in February of 2026. Prosecutors described him as exactly the kind of military aviator foreign governments would want to recruit. A former fighter pilot instructor and veteran of some of America's most advanced military aviation programs. Brown agreed to use that expertise to train pilots in China's military without the authorization required by U.S. law, according to federal prosecutors. His arrest came as another former American military pilot, Daniel Edmund Duggan, continued fighting extradition from Australia on similar allegations. Together, the cases have become some of the most prominent examples of what U.S. officials describe as a broader effort by China to recruit former Western military personnel and use their experience to strengthen the People's Liberation Army in China. It reflects a broader pattern of China infiltrating different aspects of the U.S. military and government. Eileen Wang, the former mayor of the Arcadia City Council in California, pleaded guilty to being a Chinese foreign agent who pushed propaganda directly from her pulpit as the head of the municipality. She faces up to 10 years in prison. In April, the Department of Justice announced that Tianrui Luang, age 21, of China, was charged with conduct related to allegedly illegally documenting Air Force planes located at Offutt Air Force Base in Bellevue, Nebraska. Brown's post-military career raised eyebrows. Brown spent more than 24 years in the Air Force and retired with the rank of major, according to court filings. During that time, he flew combat missions during Operation Desert Storm, commanded units responsible for nuclear weapons delivery systems, served as a fighter pilot instructor, and held security clearances that reached the top secret / sensitive compartmented information level. His military career included flying the F-4 Phantom II, the F-15 Eagle, F-16 Fighting Falcon, the F-111 Aardvark, A-10 Thunderbolt II, and the AT-38 trainer aircraft. Personnel records cited by prosecutors described him as a squadron top gun pilot and a leader in multiple combat and operational assignments. After leaving active duty, Brown spent years in civilian aviation. He flew cargo aircraft for UPS and traveled to China more than 30 times while working in that role. He was terminated from said role in 2017 after it was determined he caused a physical altercation in the cockpit of a UPS aircraft during a flight. The next picture in the article is a U.S. Air Force A-10 Thunderbolt II flying a routine mission over the U.S. Central Command Area of Responsibility. In 2025, the A-10 Thunderbolt II has excellent maneuverability, low airspeeds and altitude, and is highly accurate and survivable weapons delivery platform. The A-10 is flying over what looks to be either barren ground or desert. Due to that altercation, his FAA pilot's license was revoked in 2018. He briefly worked as a simulator instructor for a cargo company in Florida in 2019 to 20. Brown also worked with defense contractors supporting U.S. military training programs. Prosecutors said Brown trained American pilots on the A-10 and F-16 in South Korea. He lost that position in 2022, however, after being accused of creating a hostile work environment and sexual harassment of trainees. He later worked for Lockheed Martin as an F-35 simulator instructor before losing that position in 2023 after being unable to obtain the required security clearance due to his previous work-related incidents. The alleged recruitment. Federal investigators allege that Brown's path to China began in 2023 through a former Ecuadorian Air Force pilot already working as an instructor in China. According to messages cited in the affidavit, the recruiter told Brown that Chinese military aviation programs were looking for experienced fighter pilots. Brown alleged

0: allegedly responded enthusiastically when told that fighter pilots were needed. Prosecutor said he replied, "I'm in." According to investigators, Brown submitted a resume titled Instructor Fighter Pilot and listed his objective as tactical aviation employment. The resume highlighted his decades of military aviation experience and thousands of hours in fighter aircraft. The next picture shows Eileen Wang, the former mayor of Arcadia, California, to the right as she exits federal court after pleading guilty on charges of acting as an illegal agent for the Chinese government. The picture taken on Friday, May 29th in 2026. She is accompanied by either friends or her attorney at her side. Prosecutors allege that Chinese recruiters quickly expressed interest and discussed placing Brown at what participants described as the Chinese equivalent of U.S. Air Force Weapons School, one of the Air Force's premier tactical training institutions. The affidavit also contains messages that prosecutors say show Brown understood the sensitivity of the arrangement. In one exchange, Brown allegedly stated, "I think we'd better keep this quiet." In another, he allegedly asked others not to tell people he was coming to China. Prosecutors also cite messages in which Brown stressed keeping the arrangement off social media and discussed secure methods of communication. Brown ultimately accepted an offer and traveled to China in December of 2023. According to the affidavit, prosecutors allege he later spent hours answering questions about the U.S. Air Force and provided presentations to members of the People's Liberation Army Air Force. They further allege that he remained in China until returning to the United States in early 2026. The Duggan Connection. The Brown case is not the first time federal prosecutors have accused a former American military pilot of helping train Chinese military personnel. Daniel Edmund Duggan spent years flying military aircraft as a Marine Corps aviator before relocating to Australia in 2002. He later renounced his U.S. citizenship and became an Australian citizen in 2012. Prosecutors allege that between 2010 and 2012, Duggan worked through the Test Flying Academy of South Africa, commonly known as TFASA, to provide military flight training to Chinese military personnel. According to the indictment, Duggan allegedly trained Chinese military pilots in tactics, techniques, and procedures associated with aircraft carrier operations. Carrier aviation is one of the most technically demanding disciplines in military aviation and has long been viewed as a strategic priority for China's military modernization efforts. The next picture in the article is an undated photo provided by Safreen Duggan of her husband, Daniel Duggan, posing for a photo at an unknown location in Australia. The connection between the two cases runs deeper than the allegations themselves. Brown's affidavit identifies Chinese national Stephen Su Bin as a key figure in the recruitment effort. Su Bin previously pleaded guilty in the United States to participating in a conspiracy to hack major U.S. defense contractors and steal military-related information for China. The affidavit further states that Su Bin had prior ties to TFASA and had previously worked with Duggan. Prosecutors cite messages showing that participants in Brown's alleged recruitment effort were discussing Duggan's indictment while evaluating their own legal exposure. One individual allegedly sent a copy of Duggan's indictment and commented that it spells it out clearly regarding the legal risks associated with training Chinese military pilots. Australian authorities arrested Duggan in October of 2022 at the request of the United States. Since then, he has fought extradition through Australia's court system while maintaining his innocence. In April of 2026, however, Duggan suffered a major setback when an Australian federal judge rejected his latest appeal challenging the extradition process. Although additional legal options remain available, the ruling moved him significantly closer to being transferred to the United States to stand trial. Military expertise as a strategic asset. Neither Brown nor Duggan is accused of stealing classified documents or engaging in traditional espionage. Instead, prosecutors argue that military expertise itself can be a controlled export. Under the Arms Export Control Act and related regulations, military training and defense services generally require authorization before they can be provided to foreign governments or foreign military organizations. Federal officials argue that experienced military aviators possess decades of knowledge about tactics, techniques, operational planning, and combat aviation that took enormous amounts of time and money to develop. The United States, Australia, Canada, New Zealand, and the United Kingdom have jointly warned that China's military continued targeting current and former military personnel from NATO countries and other Western nations to strengthen the capabilities of the People's Liberation Army. Both men are presumed innocent unless proven guilty in court. The cases have become a focal point in a broader struggle over whether military expertise can be treated as a strategic asset long after a service member leaves uniform. Coast Guard eliminates race-based preferences following anti-DEI Department of Defense push. New protocols target a particular program for meeting certain quotas for specifically identified racial groups, written by Nick Mordawinek, the Coast Guard section. The picture at the top of the page is of U.S. Coast Guard member Melissa Kelly, who is a member of the Coast Guard Sector New Orleans, as she stands in formation during a morning colors ceremony at the Veterans Affairs Hospital in Sail 250, New Orleans, on May 27th of 2026. The Coast Guard has eliminated race-based standards in its service following a broader Trump administration trend being enforced throughout the military to adhere more to, quote, merit than diversity, equity, or inclusion, DEI. On May 29th, the Department of Homeland Security, DHS, announced that the service eliminated race-based preferences for college students who wish to enlist and commission as Coast Guard officers. It focused on one particular program called the College Student Pre-Commissioning Initiative, or CSPI, which includes a preference for students from educational institutions that meet certain quotas for specifically identified racial groups in their student bodies. Officials have correlated the move directly to what DHS called requirements, quote, in stark contrast to the Trump administration's focus on fairness, merit, and eliminating DEI policies throughout the federal government, unquote. Such previous standards also violated the equal protection requirements of the U.S. Constitution, DHS added. The termination of the requirements occurred on May 28th. The next picture is of a U.S. Coast Guard cutter, Sawfish, patrols on the Mississippi River during Sail 250, New Orleans, Louisiana, on May 27, 2026. The Trump administration is more focused than ever on eliminating unconstitutional DEI policies like this one, said DHS General Counsel James Percival in a statement. He continued, racial quotas like those included in this program for students who want to enlist and commission as officers in the U.S. Coast Guard are a direct violation of the United States Constitution's equal protection requirements. By getting rid of these unconstitutional diversity quotas, we are returning the Coast Guard's focus to military readiness, upholding the law, and making America a safer place. Military.com reached out for comment to the Coast Guard and DHS. So what is the College Student Pre-Commissioning Initiative? The College Student Pre-Commissioning Initiative, or CSPI, is defined by the Coast Guard as a scholarship program for motivated college juniors and seniors who demonstrate academic and leadership excellence and a desire to serve in the Coast Guard. CSPI scholars ultimately become active duty Coast Guard members with the rank of officer trainee and receive the military benefit of the E3 pay grade, including salary and health care. They are assigned to a university where they complete their degrees as a full-time student, with tuition, books, and fees paid annually. A previous requirement of the program stipulated that applicants must be sophomores or juniors at a federally designated minority-serving institution, MSI. The Coast Guard application cites the following eligible types of minority-serving institutions that must meet the federal definition. To support their training, schools are supposed to be located within 100 miles of a Coast Guard unit or recruiting office. The list of institutions is as follows. Historically black colleges and universities, or HBCUs. Predominantly black institutions, PBI. Hispanic serving institutions, HSI. Asian American and Native American Pacific Islander serving institutions. Tribal Colleges and Universities, TCU, Alaska Native and Native Hawaiian Serving Institutions, ANNHI, and Native American Non-Tribal Institutions, NANTI. Eliminating racial quotas in federal programs remains a priority of the Justice Department. Assistant Attorney General Brett Shumate of the Justice Department's Civil Division said in a statement, he continued, access to opportunities like the Coast Guard's pre-commissioning initiative should be based exclusively on merit, not the racial composition of your college. This resolution helps ensure that equality of opportunity. Pentagon push for, quote, merit, unquote, over DEI. There may be no more glaring epicenter of the Trump administration's views towards DEI than within the Pentagon. It was one of the earliest points of emphasis less than 10 days into the second Trump term with the Department of Defense, which later changed its name to the Department of War under Secretary Pete Hegseth, announcing January 29, 2025, that a foundational tenet of the DoD must always be that the most qualified individuals are placed in positions of responsibility and in accordance with merit-based, colorblind policies. The DoD mission is to win the nation's wars, said the directive, piggybacking on Trump's executive order issued on January 27, 2025. To do this, we must have a lethal fighting force that rewards individual initiative excellence and hard work based on merit. The DoD will strive to provide merit-based, colorblind, equal opportunities to service members, but will not guarantee or strive for equal outcomes. The next picture in the article shows Secretary of War Pete Hegseth as he awards diplomas to a newly commissioned officer during the U.S. Military Academy graduation ceremony for the class of 2026, West Point, New York, May 23rd, 2026. The picture shows Pete Hegseth shaking hands and handing a diploma to an African-American officer just graduating from West Point. That ideological shift included the creation of the Restoring America's Fighting Force Task Force, charged with overseeing the department's efforts to abolish DEI offices and any vestiges of such offices that subvert meritocracy, perpetuate unconstitutional discrimination, and promote radical ideologies related to systemic racism and gender fluidity. Those efforts have persisted roughly 1.5 years later. Hegseth, while delivering the commencement address May 23rd at the U.S. Military Academy at West Point, referenced feckless and foolish leaders instilling identity politics across the armed forces. He also scrutinized woke and weak leaders, tying such unnamed individuals to what he believes has corrupted his alma mater, woke Princeton. The battlefield does not grade on a curve, and you can't throw your pronouns at the enemy, Hegseth told cadets during a rainy ceremony. Combat is the ultimate test, and our best Americans must ace it. They embraced the DEI craze and tried to introduce diversity and inclusion studies. They hired professors who advocated for anti-American ideologies right here in these halls. But no more, Hegseth continued. West Point is set apart. It's special. It's above politics. Success here is based on merit. It's how you perform that matters, the secretary added. Trump administration illegally banned transgender troops from military, according to a court ruling. The U.S. Court of Appeals ruling on Monday follows a similar ruling delivered last year as part of ongoing legal battles. Written by Nick Mordawinek, Military Daily News. A three-panel court blocked the Trump administration from banning transgender troops from the United States military, though it did not alter precedent for new troops wanting to enlist. The picture at the top of the article is of President Donald Trump in the background at the left, alongside Vice President J.D. Vance, who's obstructed by a service officer who is carrying a wreath of flowers on Memorial Day. And then Defense Secretary Pete Hegseth standing at the right, watching as the placing of a wreath at the Tomb of the Unknown Soldier in Arlington National Cemetery Memorial Day of this year, May 25th, 2026. The 2-1 ruling of the court issued Monday by a three-judge panel from the U.S. Court of Appeals for the District of Columbia blocks the administration from removing currently enlisted transgender service members, but continues to allow the policy to continue for new transgender recruits. On May 6, 2025, the U.S. Supreme Court, in a party-line decision, granted the Trump administration's request to enforce a Department of Defense policy banning transgender individuals from serving in the military while legal challenges in lower courts continued. Legal battles remained ongoing in lower court settings. The policy appears to be driven by the bare desire to harm a politically unpopular group, according to the court. Persons who identify as transgender, said Judge Robert Wilkins, nominated to the bench by former President Barack Obama, wrote for the majority on Monday, according to the Associated Press. Judge Judith Rogers, nominated by Democratic President Bill Clinton, joined Wilkins' opinion, but partially dissented. Judge Justin Walker, nominated by President Donald Trump, said in a dissenting opinion that judges should not be the ones to decide on what constitutes a military service member within ranks. We have neither the expertise nor the authority to decide whether the military can exclude the plaintiffs from its ranks, Walker wrote. The Constitution assigns that authority to Congress and the Commander-in-Chief. This decision comes roughly 1 year after a similar ruling made by U.S. District Judge Anna Reyes in Washington, D.C., prompted by a federal lawsuit filed January 28, 2025, by GLAAD Law and the National Center for LGBTQ Rights, the NCLR, that challenged the administration's executive order. The case, Talbot versus USA, originally Talbot versus Trump, was filed on equal protection grounds on behalf of 6 active service members and 2 individuals actively seeking enlistment. Since the initial filing, 12 more plaintiffs have joined the case. In May of 2025, Reyes said that Trump's executive order to exclude transgender troops from military service likely violates their constitutional rights. After Reyes issued a preliminary injunction at the request of attorneys for 6 transgender people who are active duty service members and 2 others seeking to join the military, it was met by an appeal from the Trump administration. This is a dramatic shift in the status quo, the National Center for LGBTQ Rights legal director Shannon Minter said in a statement. Before today, the Trump administration was actively taking steps to discharge these courageous plaintiffs. Today's decision stops this administration from doing so. Service members were preparing to be hauled before review boards and discharged despite years of honorable service. The court today affirmed the district court's careful findings that this administration's ban on transgender military service has no legitimate basis. GLAD Law Senior Director of Transgender and Queer Rights, Jennifer Levi, said in a post-ruling statement that it, quote, confirms that the Trump administration has no legitimate basis to discharge transgender service members who have met every demanding standard and proven time and again their fitness and dedication to serve. The opinion issued today narrows the scope of Reyes's ruling, finding that currently serving transgender service members can for now remain in the military while others aspiring to do so cannot. The President and the Secretary of Defense made it crystal clear that the transgender military ban is dripping with animus, and we are grateful that the D.C. Circuit Court named the thing for what it is. Sasha Bukert, director of the Non-Binary and Transgender Rights Project, told Military.com, "We look forward to continuing the fight to ensure that transgender service members can serve based on their individual merit, free from discrimination and hateful animus. Rules rewritten based on administrations." Initial efforts to ban transgender troops came from the current commander-in-chief. In January of 2025, right after assuming office, President Donald Trump ordered the Pentagon to craft a policy reflecting an administration-wide position that being transgender is not consistent with the humility and selflessness required of a service member. The president added that such individual sexuality conflicts with a soldier's commitment to an honorable, truthful, and disciplined lifestyle, even in one's personal life, and is detrimental to military readiness. This was followed by a Pentagon policy issued in February under Defense Secretary Pete Hegseth, which stated that troops with a history of gender dysphoria who, quote, exhibit symptoms, unquote, of gender dysphoria, or who have transitioned to their gender identity would be disqualified from service. Both directives were met with legal action from groups including Lambda Legal and the Human Rights Campaign Foundation. Two groups represented plaintiffs challenging the Trump administration's transgender-based enforcement as part of the case, Schilling versus Trump. Following the Supreme Court's ruling last May, they issued a joint statement calling it a devastating blow to transgender service members, claiming that the policy has nothing to do with military readiness and everything to do with prejudice. The issue at hand is altered based on who has had the executive authority. Obama's administration first allowed transgender troops to openly serve in 2016, changing prior DOD policy. After a 5-4 court ruling in 2019 reversed the decision in Trump's favor, President Joe Biden took office in 2021 and reversed the pro-Trump ruling. After Trump won the 2024 presidential election in a second term, he went further by not just revoking Biden's order, but allowing no exceptions for current transgender service members. Intentions were to identify and remove transgender members of the military within 60 days, whether they were active duty or new recruits.
1: 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For more information, or if you have comments, questions, suggestions, or concerns, please call the Radio Reading Service at 904-358-6308.
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1: Bill Robichaud,
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0: and I am Ellen Eislin. In a moment, we will read from the Florida Times Union and WJCT's Jacksonville Today. 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
1: Well, good morning, and there's not going to be a whole lot of surprises here for everybody. Just reading from the AccuWeather, it looks like we're going to be seeing highs for the next couple of days in the upper 80s or low 90s, with the low temperature going to be in the probably around the lower 70s. And as you probably have figured out already, if you've looked outside or seen outside or felt what the temperature is like, the probability of precipitation is down to about, maybe 3 to 5%. So it's going to be dry. And then, and that's for the weekend as well. And so then by Monday, temperature is going to be about the low 90s, very low 90s, and the low temperature in the low 70s. We may have a little bit of rain coming. Probability of precipitation is somewhere around 85% or so. And then on Tuesday, well, it's not going to be quite so much. It might be around the 40s or 50s is a probability of precipitation, and the temperature is going to be around 85 for a high and about 7 for the low.
2: All right. Well, the first story is Duval High School opens classes, comma, barn. There are a couple of pictures here. The first picture looks to be a young man with an animal, specifically a goat on a leash. It says Aaron Scott holds onto his goat, Neve, during a ribbon cutting ceremony for the new Agri-Science and Veterinary Assistance Academy at the Frank H. Peterson Academies of Technology, June 2nd. And in the second picture, it looks to be in a barn. Superintendent Christopher Bernier speaks during a ribbon cutting ceremony on Tuesday, June 2nd in Jacksonville. Programs for Learning AG Skills Veterinary Help. The chickens and goats and rabbits all got loving attention at Frank H. Peterson Academies of Technology. But the Westside Jacksonville School has another draw now that Principal Jessica Mastromato called a game changer. The new rabbit storage room was built with a drainage system that lets a human tender quickly hose down toes of off-white rabbit chambers and remove bunny poop, whose odor can be distracting in a high school. Rabbits stink, Mastromato explained, as she walked visitors through the Magnet School's new Agri-Science and Veterinary Assistance Academy facilities, which were formerly opened by a June 2nd ribbon cutting. The new classrooms, a mock surgery suite, and animal holding areas were installed through a $2.3 million state grant meant to help the career-focused Magnet High School graduate young people trained for agri-science and animal care jobs that are increasingly in demand. Local hiring has mentioned as a consideration in March. Local hiring was mentioned as a consideration in March when Tennessee-based Lincoln Memorial University opened a medical school in Orange Park and said it would be opening an adjacent veterinary school as well. Mastromato said a Peterson graduate is enrolling in Lincoln's veterinary program, which already operates in other states, and that she expects Peterson will develop a connection with the Orange Park campus as that operation evolves. More immediately, Peterson students can earn training certifications for work as veterinary assistants as well as in agri-science. Student Abigail Boone a rising senior who is president of Peterson's Future Farmers of America organization, said she wants to go to a vet school, but likes that she can get assistant certification in high school and hands-on preparation for a paying job right now. Boone, who grew up raising pigs on several acres her family owns in the city's north side, said she'd like to put what she learns to work in Jacksonville. About 200 Peterson students are part of the Academy for Agriscience and Vet Assistance, but the program's facilities just weren't adequate before a makeover started in September 2025 at two buildings that had held workout equipment and locker rooms. Construction crews replaced the buildings with 8,000 square feet of classrooms, labs, and office space, plus a pole barn, six animal stalls, and a fenced outdoor animal training area. In a room for anatomy lessons, an anatomage table with a 3D representations of animals' muscles, bones, and organs uses the same technology medical school and nursing students use to learn the human body. In another corner of the building, a room labeled rabbit storage houses caged areas where rabbits can be groomed before competitions, and a hose, it hasn't been installed yet, is supposed to be used to wash any waste into drains. I've never seen a sign that said rabbit storage, Superintendent Christopher Bernier said, as people cycle through a learning environment that's just a little different. There are three pictures. In one, Jill Farrell, Director of Career and Technical Education for Duval Public Schools, speaks during the ribbon-cutting ceremony for the new Agriscience and Veterinary Assistance Academy at the Frank H. Peterson Academies of Technology. In another picture, senior Jasmine Tenori shows the rabbit storage area during a ribbon-cutting ceremony for the new Agriscience and Veterinary Assistance Academy. And finally, senior Abigail Boone, Jacksonville High School Future Farmers of America chapter president, speaks during the ribbon-cutting ceremony.
0: In a related article, since there is a photo here showing City Year Jacksonville, says 56 student success coaches in its 2025-26 cohort devoted an estimated 10,000 service hours at Duval County Public Schools. The reporter is Will Brown from Jacksonville Today, and this article will be read by our AI assistant.
3: City Year Jacksonville invests 100,000 service hours to support Duval students. Investment in schools is not exclusively about money. City Year Jacksonville infuses time and talent in Duval County Public Schools that need additional resources. This is service, locally focused and deeply human, City Year Jacksonville Executive Director Don Emmerich says. Yes, we are helping students in schools, but we are also investing in youth. The City Year program is for young adults between 18 and 25 years old. It is a part of the AmeriCorps, a national project that serves communities through volunteerism and community service. Emmerich says City Year Jacksonville designed to cultivate communication skills, empathy, problem solving, and leadership within young adults by having them work with school-aged children. Some City Year Jacksonville personnel are in a gap year after high school. Others have completed their undergraduate studies. Then there is Taya Wright. Wright earned a master's degree from Valdosta State University and working as a data analyst and was a professional who had little interest in working with children again. A new path formed. Wright took it. Wright spent the 2025-26 academic year working with third grade students at Jacksonville Heights Elementary. The pivot improved her communication and collaboration and forged leadership traits she was unsure she possessed. I wanted to pour into them socially and emotionally, Wright says. Each of them learns differently.
4: It was important to pour into them.
3: Some needed to be affirmed more. Others needed more of a handhold. Wright was among 56 people who devoted an estimated 100,000 hours at nine local schools in the 2025-26 academic year. The 7 elementary schools and 2 middle schools were selected because they were below the district third grade literacy proficiency rate, or their attendance lagged behind the overall district rate. Duval County Public Schools had the lowest attendance rate of Florida's 6 large urban districts in the 2024-25 academic year, with 89.1% of students present. District officials have long believed a key to student success is ensuring they come to school. All 9 campuses are Title I schools. They educate students in Wisconnet, Springfield, and Sherwood, but also in San Jose and East Arlington near Kernan Boulevard. Initially, the program focused on mentoring high school underclassmen. However, after the COVID-19 pandemic escalated Duval attendance rates, City Year shifted its focus to elementary and middle school students. There is need all over Duval, Emmerich says. We are not just looking at socioeconomics. We are looking at math, reading, attendance, and behavior. When we are working with the district, we are looking at those 4 filters, and then we look at the overlay of socioeconomics. The City Year personnel are not teachers. They are support staff who provided additional resources inside schools, including student mentorship, facilitating extracurricular activities on campus, or leading student service projects. Since City Year Jacksonville launched in 2013, more than 700 young adults have completed the program. In the high humidity of an early summer morning, 2 dozen young adults stood outside a former library. They wore red jackets. They chanted and energized pedestrians as they walked through downtown. This is where you see the rubber meet the road, Emmerich says. They're spending 50 hours a week hip to hip with teachers. They're assisting students who need help with math and reading.
0: And thank you, AI assistant, for that report. Will Brown is the actual reporter of this article, and Will joined Jacksonville today as a Report for America core member. He previously reported for the Jacksonville Business Journal, the St. Augustine Record, Victoria, Texas Advocate, and the Tallahassee Democrat. He also contributed to WFSU Public Media's National Murrow Award-winning series, Committed, How and Why Children Became the Fastest Growing Group Under Florida's Baker Act. Will is a native Floridian who has earned journalism degrees from Florida A&M University and the University of South Florida.
1: And as we're probably hearing for quite some time now, is that the governor has been talking about property tax cuts. And so the mayor, Jacksonville mayor, challenges property tax cuts. Deegan says it would be a hit to core services. And this is by David Bauerlein of the Jacksonville Times Union USA Today. Deegan says a proposal on the November ballot for raising the homestead exemption would deal in Jacksonville if state voters approved it. A city council member says it would force deep cuts in the city's spending on libraries, public works, and parks. Another council member said it will finally cause the city leaders to show fiscal restraint because the only way to cut government is to starve it. Hanging over all of the uncertainty is the more immediate question of how to craft the coming year's budget without knowing whether Florida voters will agree in November to a far-reaching change in property taxes that are the single biggest source of money for local governments. The City Council Auditor's Office and the Duval County Property Appraiser's Office both project the city would lose about $300 million in property tax revenue. This year's city budget is just over $2 billion. Deegan said she intends to make the case for what the downside is for the constitutional amendment that Governor Ron DeSantis pressed for and the legislature agreed to put on the ballot. Quote, clearly, we're going to have to run some exercises on what we'd have to do in the event that we have a worst-case scenario, Deegan said in a June 1st interview. But honestly, a lot of our work is going to be in partnering with police and fire and other organizations that know what a detrimental effect this is going to be, she said. It sounds awfully good to say we're going to cut your property taxes by so much, but What are you going to lose for that? A council member said only way to cut government is to starve it. So city council members got their first crack at discussing the potential impact during a June 2nd meeting of the Finance Committee. City council member Rory Diamond, who often votes against spending supported by the rest of the council, said DeSantis and the legislature reacted to a, quote, lack of spine by local officials on fiscal matters. Quote, the fear-mongering about police, fire, picking up the trash and roads is going to get dispelled, he said. And then we're going to do the one thing that to do, which is to say no, because we're going to have to. Government is to start. City Council Member Will Lannon brought some math to the discussion by outlining how the city would have to make a 38% cut in non-public safety spending to close the gap. He said the city would need to look at spending the Kids Hope Alliance and its youth programs, financial support for UF Health Jacksonville, that is the safety net hospital for treating poor patients, and nonprofit grants. Lannon said even if the city were to zero all of its spending on nonprofits, a category that includes UF Health Jacksonville, Kid Hope Alliance, service grants, and arts and cultural grants, 22% across-the-board cuts for non-public safety departments. If Florida voters approve the amendment, the impact would start in the 2027-28 budget, when the current $50,000 homestead exemption for 900, the exemption would go up again to $250,000 for the 2028-29 budget. That exemption is for taxpayers who live in the home they said they assume Florida voters will approve the referendum 26-27 budget by avoiding a balanced budget and instead keep it to the reserves. New reduction. You say no to any new incremental expenses and you start hoarding cash. So I think that needs to be forward starting now. City Council Member Ron Salem said it could mean the end of the city awarding multi-million dollar completion grants for downtown development. There are various innovative ways that maybe we can use to support our development community, but we just can't do it in the same way we have been, in my mind. With what's going on in Tallahassee, he said. The state and Jacksonville split in 2008 on homestead exemption. The referendum is the first time the state has asked voters if they want to expand the standard homestead exemption since 2008, when they supported raising the exemption from $50,000 to $50,000 from $25,000 for non-school taxes. That constitutional amendment won 64% support statewide, though Duval County voters opposed it, with 53% against it. The measure on the November ballot would have to get at least 60% support from voters statewide to pass. The proposed constitutional shield any category cuts, City Council Auditor Philip Peterson said. I think everything is on the table, he told the Finance Committee. Finance Committee Chairman Joe Carter, City Chief Financial Officer Anna Brosh, if Deegan will present a single proposed budget council in July or give council two different scenarios based on voters approving them. Brosh said the Deegan administration is discussing what approach to take for her July 20 budget address. I do not have a strategy to deliver to you exactly how it's going to unfold. Just like you, all are working through what you think is an appropriate approach for you all to have, she said. City Council President-designate Nick Howland, whose term starts July 1st, said June 3rd the budget workshops will prepare Jacksonville for whichever decision voters make in November by planning ahead and living within our means. This council will rise to that challenge and deliver a budget that is efficient, accountable, and fiscally responsible, he said. Voters can't against. City Councilmember Ken Amaro said, "Open question whether 60% of state voters will support the boost in the homestead exemption. Within the next few months, you can bet there'll be a lot of money spent on television trying to persuade one side over the other. And it's in that communication process that we're going to find out what voters really think," he said. Amaro said, "If there's anything good that comes out of what's taking place in Tallahassee, it's going to force us to actually be fiscally conservative and spend wisely, if nothing else." Even without the prospect of a big increase in the homestead exemption, the city is facing slower growth in the property tax base. City Council member Rahman Johnson said people also are buying less, so that impacts collections and will require belt tightening by the city. He said council should understand why people are frustrated about property taxes, but cutting programs that help people also is out of touch with the reality of what people are going through in their daily lives. "I believe I am a conservative when it comes to many of the things that we spend, but I am not going to run around and think this council just frivolously spends dollars," he said.
2: U.S. votes for the first time to end war with Iran. There's a picture. It looks, it says Hezbollah rejected a ceasefire with Israel, complicating negotiations between the United States and Iran, which has made a ceasefire in Lebanon a condition. Looks like the picture is of ruins of a bombed area. In a severe political blow to President Donald Trump, the House of Representatives on June 3rd voted for the first time to end the war in Iran. The 215 to 208 vote, which was mostly symbolic, marked a new period of congressional unease with the conflict in the Middle East amid an impasse in peace negotiations. Strikes in the region have continued in recent days despite the White House's assertion to make lawmakers that hostilities have ended. Four Republicans joined with Democrats to support a resolution asserting the legislative branches war authority and blocking further hostilities in the region. It came just 2 weeks after the Senate advanced a similar measure. The GOP lawmakers who defected from their party were Representatives Thomas Massey of Kentucky, Tom Barrett of Michigan, Warren Davidson of Ohio, and Brian Patrick of Pennsylvania. "The People's House is sending a message in this war," Massey, a noted political enemy despite sharing the same party, wrote on social media after the vote. Davidson, in a separate statement, called on the White House to provide more clarity on U.S. objectives, saying, "Define the mission, authorize the mission, accomplish the mission." Representative Jared Golden, a Democrat who has sided with Republicans in previous Iran war votes, also flipped to support the resolution. Golden, who is departing Congress after his term, hails from a competitive district in Maine. Democrats celebrated the political victory, though it didn't have any immediate implications. House Democrats successfully passed our War Powers resolution today to stand up for the American people and hold Donald Trump accountable, said the top House Democrats, including Hakeem Jeffries, in a statement. "It is now time for Senate Republicans to do the right thing." Earlier in the day, Republican House Speaker Mike Johnson continued to back the president's military campaign in Iran, despite the clear unease within his own party. "He's trying to prevent the largest sponsor of state terrorism from having a nuclear weapon," he said of Trump. "The first responsibility of the commander-in-chief is to keep the country safe. He has done that. He's demonstrated it every day." Democrats have called on Trump to come to Congress for authorization to use military force in the Iran war. noting that the U.S. Constitution says only the legislature, not the president, can declare war. They warned that Trump may have pulled the country into a long conflict without setting out a clear strategy, and also railed against higher prices for gasoline, food, and other products since the joint U.S.-Israeli airstrikes on Iran began on February 28th. The passage of this WPR today signals a significant turning point. More and more Republicans are listening to their constituents who do not want another open-ended war in the Middle East, Representative Gregory Meeks, who sponsored the War Powers Resolution and serves as ranking member of the Foreign Affairs Committee, said in a statement after the vote. Hezbollah rejects clouds, Lebanon ceasefire. The pro-Iran Hezbollah movement rejected a new ceasefire in Lebanon on June 4th, and Israel said it would not withdraw troops from the country, undermining Trump's efforts to halt fighting there to forge peace with Tehran. Iran has made a ceasefire in Lebanon a condition for any peace deal with Washington, and has suggested in recent days that it could intervene directly in support of its proxy, Hezbollah, if Israel keeps up or escalates attacks there. Lebanese President Joseph Aoun said the ceasefire would come into force within 24 hours of all concerned parties approving it. However, Hezbollah leader Naam Qassem rejected the Washington declaration, insisting resistance will continue. There was no immediate response from Israel, Lebanon, or the United States to Qassem's remarks. Hezbollah is not a party to the U.S. brokered agreement, reached between Israel and the Lebanese government on June 3rd, required to halt all attacks. Israel strikes in southern Lebanon June 4th, and Defense Minister Israel Katz said Israeli forces would not be withdrawing from the area or halting operations in the country, which they invaded in March in parallel with the war in Iran. The commander of Iran's Revolutionary Guards, Quds Force, which established Hezbollah in 1982, said the minimum demand of the resistance was Israel's withdrawal to positions it held before the war began. Hostilities between Hezbollah and Israel reignited March 2nd, when the group opened fire in support of Tehran as it came under U.S.-Israeli attack. The war has continued despite several ceasefires declared from Washington since April. The attempt to reach a ceasefire in Lebanon comes after a flare-up in violence across the region that put Trump's efforts to end the war in new jeopardy. Iranian and U.S. forces triggered attacks in the Persian Gulf on June 3rd in one of the most intense bouts of fighting since a separate ceasefire halted large-scale U.S.-Israeli bombing of Iran in early April. Iranian forces struck Kuwait, damaging its airport and injuring dozens of people, authorities said, while the U.S. military carried out strikes near the Strait of Hormuz. The strait, through which a fifth of the global oil and liquefied natural gas supplies normally flow, remains largely closed more than 3 months after the United States and Israel launched their strikes on Iran. Trump, under pressure at home to end the war and bring down fuel prices, suggested there could be progress in negotiations with Iran soon. If it happens, it could happen over the weekend, Trump told reporters in the White House's Oval Office on June 3rd, without elaborating on what he expected to happen within that time frame. Trump said that parties were working to separate the issue of reopening the Strait of Hormuz from the conflict in Lebanon. Iranian media reported the Revolutionary Guards also attacked the head

0: Iranian attacks. Last week, Iran and the United States signaled progress toward a tentative initial agreement to halt the war and reopen the strait, but the two sides have yet to sign off on the deal, which would leave more complex negotiations for later. In addition to Tehran conditioning a deal on an end to fighting in Lebanon, it also wants access to billions of dollars in oil revenue, waivers on sanctions on crude exports, a lifting of a U.S. blockade on its ports, and leverage over the strait. Trump has said his top priority is to stop Iran from acquiring nuclear weapons. Iran says its atomic program is for peaceful purposes.
1: This is the first weekend in June, and with that comes major sports news. The World Cup is June 11th through July 19th. Voter Skip Day is today, June 5th. The forecast and tips to stay safe. And this article has the label events. Reporter Doris Alvarez Say from the Jacksonville, Florida Times Union, largest vote party in Northeast Florida is June 5th. What to know? Key points, 3. First, Voter Skip Day is an annual floating festival that draws thousands of people to the St. Johns River in Northeast Florida. Second, the annual floating festival will take place near Bayard Point in Clay County, just south of Green Cove Springs, hosting over 6,000 attendees. And finally, the Shands Boat Ramp will be closed on June 5th, 2026 to the public on the day of the event for official use only. For many Jacksonville boaters, summer doesn't start when the calendar says it does. It starts with Voter Skip Day. Known as the largest boat party in Northeast Florida, the annual floating festival draws hundreds of boats and thousands of people to the shallow waters near Bayard Point in Clay County, just south of Green Cove Springs. This year's event takes place on Friday, June 5th, giving boaters the perfect excuse to trade a workday for a day on the water. As crowds prepare to anchor, socialize, and celebrate one of the region's most anticipated boating traditions, local officials are also preparing. The Clay County Sheriff's Office announced in a Facebook post earlier this week that the Florida Fish and Wildlife Conservation Commission, FWC, will close the Shands Boat Ramp on June 5th for official use only during the event. Whether you're a Voter Skip Day veteran or planning to join the floating party for the first time, here's what to know about the Northeast Florida tradition, the weather forecast, and important safety tips before heading out on the water. What's Voter Skip Day? What started as a small Friday poker run raft up among local voters has grown into one of Northeast Florida's most recognizable boating traditions. Over the years, the gathering attracted more boats, more participants, and more community support, evolving into the massive floating celebration now known as Voter Skip Day. The unofficial holiday encourages boaters to trade their desks for decks and spend the first Friday of June enjoying a day on the water with friends and fellow boating enthusiasts. As the event's popularity surged, it needed a name. According to the North Florida Marine NFMA member, coined the term Voter Skip Day, a fitting title for a tradition centered around taking a break from work and embracing Florida's boating lifestyle. The event's impact became so significant that in 2020, then Jacksonville Mayor Lenny Curry issued a proclamation officially recognizing Voter Skip Day on the first Friday of June each year, cementing its place as a Northeast Florida summer tradition. Where is Voter Skip Day? Voter Skip Day 2026 takes place on the St. Johns River at Bayard Point, also known as the Marker 24 Sandbar. What happens on Voter Skip Day? Boaters can expect a lively scene with all types of vessels, music, sandbar, socializing, and a relaxed

0: relaxed party atmosphere. This year, organizers anticipate 6,000 to 7,000 people on the water, a crowd size that demands careful coordination to ensure safety, which is why, as a preventative safety measure, the Clay County Sheriff's Office, quote, has requested mutual aid from our local and state partners to provide the safest environment possible, and we will have a significant presence on the water, land, and in the air, said Clay County Sheriff's Office spokesman Benjamin Ryan. Additionally, the Clay County Sheriff's Office shared a Facebook video with Marine Deputy Kent showing boaters a few tips to help them prepare for a fun, safe, and responsible boater skip day, reminding them that, quote, safety equipment, sober boating, and a little preparation goes a long way. Boater skip day. What's the weather forecast for Friday, June 5th? Heat. Mother Nature for boater skip day. Today's Friday forecast calls for mostly sunny skies with afternoon temperatures climbing to around 85 degrees, creating ideal conditions for a day on the water. Winds will start out light from the northeast before shifting east and increasing to 8 to 13 miles per hour by late morning, with occasional gusts reaching up to 20 miles per hour. While the sunshine should make for a picture-perfect day, boaters should be prepared for breezy conditions at times, especially in open areas of the river. How to stay safe while boating on Boater Skip Day 2026? Stay hydrated, wear sunscreen, and watch the weather. Have a designated driver. Do not operate a vessel under the influence of alcohol or drugs. Have the required safety gear, life jackets, a throwable device, fire extinguisher, and sound-producing device. Do not park in the median or shoulder of Highway 17. If you go to a boat ramp and aren't towing a boat, don't park in the spaces used for people with trailers. Respect no mooring zones. They're for emergency use only. Do not block another legally parked vehicle in a designated parking space. Do not operate a vessel under the influence of alcohol or drugs. Have a designated driver. And Doris Alvarez is a breaking and trending reporter for the Florida Times Union. You can get all of Jacksonville's best content directly in your inbox each weekday by signing up for the daily briefing and Florida Alerts newsletter at jacksonville.com/newsletters.
1: If I may.
0: Yes.
1: Was Boater Skip Day, was it lost on anyone? It sounds too much like Senior Skip Day.
0: I thought the same thing. I remember those.
1: Okay, I'm just saying.
0: Been there, done that.
2: Well, in keeping with some of the reports today dealing with weather, and since we're all aware that now we're into hurricane season for the next 6 months, here's another take on this from a guest columnist, Ryan Truchlet. Call himself the Weather Tiger, and his headline says, forecast may point to sloppy rainmaker. No tropical concerns over the upcoming week. Hurricane season 2026, much like 2026 as a whole, is off to a sloppy start. With AI slop clogging the arteries of society, strategic reserves of chill scraping at the bottom of the tank, and time spent dissociating at Costco at record highs, at least there's no need to break out our Kirkland signature distilled water and our 90-day bathroom threat in the near future. And while a smattering of model data hint that there may eventually be something to monitor over the course of June, hurricane history suggests that any such system would most likely be a sloppy rainmaker. So all's quiet on the Western Gulf and Caribbean fronts over the next week. In the meantime, the first week of the season will continue to be devoid of any kind of significant tropical disturbances in the Gulf, Caribbean, or Western Atlantic. There has been plenty of disorganized tropical moisture streaming over Florida, and the southeastern windshield has kept this convection extra sloppy, just the way you kids like it. Shear is the changing of wind direction and strength, with height and strong west-to-east upper-level winds over the Gulf Coast have smeared out rising thunderstorms like a bug on the windshield of Rubber Duck's big rig. That means plenty of beneficial rainfall, but not the concentration convection that can lead to tropical development. And by the way, happy Convoy Day on June 6th to all who celebrate. This week, an unusually dry air mass will be in place over Florida and the eastern Gulf, while tropical moisture continues to flow over the western Gulf Coast. Dew points in the 50s and 60s will make the next few days disorientingly pleasant for June, but the usual summer swelter and daily thunderstorm chances will return to the southeast by early next week. Bottom line, no tropical concerns over the upcoming 7 days. A sloppy storm could develop by mid-month. At longer range, tropical development looks a little more plausible, though there is no specific threat at this point. A favorable pattern of upper-level winds has already kicked off the first tropical storm of the year in the eastern Pacific, where an additional storm 10 days, though not necessarily conducive conditions for storm formation, may arrive in the Gulf and Caribbean toward. That's also the time for a potential Central American gyra to slowly spin up, a common trigger for early season storms. Overall, the takeaway here is that the ceiling for any possible development might shift from extra sloppy, non-organized rainfall to a sloppy, weak tropical system by the end of next week, with occasional model support for a slow development in the Gulf or Western Caribbean. I'll keep an eye on things, but there's no cause for concern. A disordered start to hurricane season is typical. A named storm forms in the first 10 days of June only about 15% of the time, increasing to about 25% of seasons in the middle and latter thirds of the month. Due to cooler waters compared to later in the season and their generally short lifespans, June tropical storms have the weakest average intensity of any month of the season. Only around 1 in 5 June storms at strength compared to 3 in 5 in September and October. About 20% of June tropical storms develop 50 miles from U.S. shores. Just 3 major hurricanes have formed in June since 1900, most recently Beryl in 2024. June tropical activity can be hot messes, but they are often our slop to wade through. The most common locations for June storms to develop are the northwestern Caribbean, eastern Gulf, and off the southeastern U.S. coast. Almost 20 total June tropical activity takes place within 50 miles of the continental U.S. compared to more like 3 to 5% in August to October peak of the season. With the Deep South still mired in severe to exceptional drought, the type of weak but wet storms that are relatively common in the Gulf Coast in June might even be beneficial to a point. However, as Hurricane Agnes in 1972 and Tropical Storm Allison in 2001 demonstrate, serious and destructive flash flooding is certainly a possibility even at the start of the season. But don't fall for the fear bait this hurricane season. Which brings me to my final point. When should you be worried? Some might say always. There's usually some way to spin a grain of tropical truth into a frightening narrative. For instance, June storms are usually weak, but occasionally high impact. In 2026 is likely to be a quieter season overall, but will still probably cough up a concerning hairball or two in the next 5 months. But I argue that while you should always have your hurricane plans and kits locked in before you have to make tough decisions or fight for Kirkland resources during a storm threat, fear is not a productive emotion. It's not one I will stoke in this column. The world of meteorology is awash in misinformation and disinformation. This was already a problem 10 years ago, and it's only gotten worse now that AI allow bad actors to easily generate text and images to serve whatever narrative keeps a steady stream of frightened clicks rolling in. And that is malpractice. It erodes the trust that good decisions in disasters are founded on, and ultimately makes storms more deadly and destructive to people than they need to be. As I've discussed, AI, data-driven modeling, approaches are improving baseline hurricane forecast skill and are a piece of the puzzle in the future of meteorology. On the other hand, AI slop has no valid role in the process of communicating forecast information one person to another. So today, I take the paint pledge. This column will always be precisely 0% AI content. Every word you read will come from my imperfect, deeply human brain, and all images will be made with Microsoft Paint for Windows 98 or other tools that existed in some form in the late 1900s. If you're looking for calm, informed, accurate forecast to help you make a decision while respecting your emotions, you're in the right place. If you're looking for a 384-hour GFS false alarm rage bait presented by a sunglasses-wearing polar bear grilling in a windstorm while holding a sign that says, Gulf open for business, well, there are many other places to find that. Choose wisely this season and keep watching the skies. This is from Dr. Ryan Truchlet, a chief meteorologist at Weather Tiger, a Tallahassee company providing forensic meteorology expert witness, agriculture, and hurricane forecasting services.
1: 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All right.
2: Refreshing.
1: Very. All right. San Marco adds new gastro pub, and there is a nice picture of a young man sitting inside of what looks to be a bar or some sort of an eating establishment. Bob Carter is the owner of newly opened Papa's Kitchen and Cocktails in Jacksonville's historic San Marco neighborhood. The gastro pub features burgers, braised short ribs, craft cocktails, and more. I think I'm getting hungry. Okay, let's see. Papa's menu features some elevated pub fare and craft cocktails. Papa's Kitchen and Cocktails has opened in San Marco, bringing elevated pub fare, craft cocktails, and live music to a familiar neighborhood space on San Marco Boulevard. Opened June 4th at 1402 San Marco Boulevard, the upscale casual gastro pub takes over the space previously used by Breezy Jazz House, which relocated and is preparing to open at 337 East Bay Street downtown. Papa's is a place for everyone, but not every day, owner Bob Carter told the Times Union. It's important to me for Papa's to be thought of as a restaurant that serves great food that is comfortable, something for everyone, and to be a comfort spot. Carter said the concept is intended to be flexible to accommodate all the things we want to do throughout the week. There will be sporting events where we'll have maybe the flavor of a sports bar, but we're not a sports bar, he said amid multiple big screen televisions throughout the main dining area. We're going to have live music every Friday. At some point, that will morph into Friday and Saturday nights, said Carter, who is a self-taught musician who's lead vocalist and keyboard player for local band North of 40. Music video bingo is also a future possibility, he said. I want to make it as comfortable for everyone to come for an event that resonates for them, he said. On the menu at Papa's Kitchen and Cocktails. No matter what the event is or what people are coming for, we're going to put out the best food possible, Carter said of Papa's Primary Grill. The restaurant's initial customers have praised the food, especially on social media. It's only going to get better from here. Every day, we're tweaking things to make it better, Carter said, noting that since the restaurant's soft opening, they've already tweaked several dishes to reflect guest feedback as well as culinary considerations. That includes switching short rib for brisket in the signature egg rolls and adjusting the recipe for Nona's lasagna. It's important to me to be kitchen first because we are a restaurant. My primary focus is to be a very good restaurant with very good food, Carter said. Current signature offerings: braised short rib, slow-cooked short ribs served with garlic mashed potatoes, rich gravy, and glazed baby carrots. Pan-seared salmon, salmon topped with mango salsa, served with a blend of kale and ancient grains and sautéed asparagus. Nona's lasagna, layers of tender short rib, garlic cream sauce, mozzarella noodles finished with mozzarella and Parmesan cheese, and served with a side salad. Chicken Milano, grilled chicken, sautéed spinach and roasted peppers in garlic cream sauce, served over pasta. Truffle mushroom burger, provolone cheese, sautéed mushrooms, truffle oil, arugula, and garlic aioli on a brioche bun. Truffle mushroom Bianca pizza. Yeah. Fresh mushrooms on garlic cream sauce topped with mozzarella and Parmesan cheese, then finished in truffle oil. Palermo pizza. Italian sausage, red onion, roasted red pepper, red sauce, and topped with mozzarella and Parmesan cheese, and a hot honey drizzle. Leading off the appetizers are short rib egg rolls served with Dawson's awesome original grillin' sauce, which is made in Jacksonville by one of Carter's friends. Another customer favorite is Papa's Blue Chips, which are kettle chips with blue cheese fondue, bacon, and balsamic reduction. Other top starters include baked mac and cheese, prosciutto crostini, and bangin' shrimp. Papa's also features wings, sandwiches, salads, and desserts, including Papa's Brownie, which is a brownie topped with chocolate sauce and gelato. Papa's also features New York-style cheesecake and gelato. The restaurant's full bar features craft cocktails as well as 22 beers, a dozen wines, and hard seltzers. Real estate executive turned restaurateur Carter, 59, is a first-time restaurant owner, although he can trace his roots in the dining and hospitality world back to when he was an Inglewood High School student working at Rena's Pizza. The lessons he learned from brothers Joe and Tony Rena of Landmark Rena's Pizza have stood him in good stead, Carter said. I've always had a love for cooking, but I was in the corporate world and cooking was an occasional treat that I got when I got home, said Carter, who previously worked as a finance and real estate executive. Before opening Papa's, he built a career as an executive specializing in real estate, closings, and title insurance. Carter said he was at a crossroads in December when he decided to pursue his longtime dream of having his own restaurant. He started looking around for space when the San Marcos space became available. Within 3 weeks, all the planets aligned and I had it under a lease and was in here painting, he said. I firmly believe that you get where you need to be when you need to be there in life, he said of his evolution to become a musician and restaurateur. Who's Papa? The restaurant's tagline asks playfully, who's your daddy? But there is no Papa, Carter said. Looking at the space, we had a dough mixer and a pizza oven, so it kind of made sense that we were going to do pizza in something Italian, he said. I also wanted to be playful and whimsical, so Papa felt comfortable. Family. Carter and two friends renovated the former jazz nightclub, which features a garage door that serves as the front window that can be opened when the weather is nice. The interior is bright with natural light. he's looking to hire a diverse variety of bands to play at the restaurant, which has a stage along one wall opposite the oval-shaped bar. It will be cover bands that are very diverse. It will be eclectic, Carter said of the bands he's looking to hire. Carter noted he's on the lookout for a good country band. He's also considering adding an acoustic program on Sundays. Papa's Kitchen, which has 120 seats, is open from 4 to 10 p.m. Tuesday through Thursday, 4 p.m. to midnight Friday, 4 to 11 p.m. Saturday, and 4 to 10 p.m. Sunday. The restaurant is closed on Mondays. Carter hopes to begin offering lunch at 11 a.m. June 8th. The restaurant will be open for lunch on Mondays, but closed in the evenings, he said.
2: Well, after listening to that, I am hungry. Yeah. I didn't have breakfast.
1: Yeah, I thought about that.
2: But I do have something before we end the program, and it's the Pickles cartoon, and it just kind of follows great with that.
1: Nice.
2: And in this cartoon, we see Earl sitting at his big easy chair with his TV table in front of him, and his little grandson is there looking up and says, "What are you eating, Grandpa? It looks weird." And he says, "Well, I'm not really sure. It's something Grandma made for me." And his grandson says, "Don't you even know what it is?" And Earl says, "It doesn't really matter. Most of my taste buds died a few years ago."
1: And there you have it.
2: There we go. 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And we provide local news from the Florida Times Union and WJCT's own Jacksonville Today. 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

0: From WJCT Studios in Jacksonville, Florida, I'm Dr. Joe Servin. And just ahead this hour, actress Annabelle Gurwitch shares how a stage 4 lung cancer diagnosis during the COVID-19 pandemic reshaped her life.
1: Do you want to take this call in front of your son? And I am sure he's calling to ask me out, but no, he says, I've read your scan wrong, your x-ray. You have a mass on your lung, and it's very concerning.
0: Then, palliative care can also be beneficial for patients who aren't at the end of their life.
2: If the palliative care team is involved, it doesn't mean actually that you're even going to die from this condition. Sometimes the palliative care team is beneficial for a season during the illness.
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3: Live from NPR News in Washington, I'm Nora Rahm. The U.S. military says it shot down multiple Iranian drones and missiles aimed at commercial ships in the Strait of Hormuz. Iranian officials say the ships were attempting to pass without Iran's permission. The House voted this week to invoke the War Powers Act in response to the war in Iran. It passed with the help of a few Republicans. NPR's Ron Elving has more.
4: This week, four members of the Republican majority crossed the aisle to vote with the Democrats and invoke the War Powers Act on Iran. This is legislation that's been on the books since the wind down from the Vietnam War, and it requires congressional approval after an overseas deployment has lasted 60 days. We're way past that with the war on Iran, but past efforts to invoke the act have fallen short. This time, with the margin of majority down to the fingers of one hand, the defection of four Republicans was enough. Now we'll see if the Senate follows through.
3: NPR's Ron Elving reporting. Defense Secretary Pete Hegseth is in Normandy to mark the 82nd anniversary of the D-Day landings. NPR's Eleanor Beardsley reports Hegseth used the anniversary of the Allied defeat of Nazi Germany to emphasize that Europe must be responsible for its own security.
5: At the American Cemetery on a bluff above Omaha Beach, Hegseth said it is a strategic necessity for Europe to take the lead in its own security. Speaking against a backdrop of more than 9,000 American tombs, Hegseth called on allies like France to seriously face this reality with concrete steps. The U.S. has already pulled 5,000 troops out of Europe, and the Trump administration has made it clear that U.S. priorities lie elsewhere. The ceremony at the American Cemetery at Colville-sur-Mer took place several hours before the international ceremony, which Hegseth skipped. A citizens' association of one Normandy village protested Hegseth's visit, calling the appearance of, quote, a member of America's far right, the wrong symbol on a day that celebrates Allied unity. Eleanor Beardsley, NPR News, Paris.
3: Israel's Supreme Court has ordered the Israeli government to lift a ban on visits by the International Red Cross to Palestinian prisoners. NPR's Anis Baba has details.
6: The Supreme Court ruled this week that barring prison visits by the International Committee of the Red Cross contravened Israeli and international law. UN human rights experts have repeatedly concluded that Israel systematically subjects Palestinian prisoners to torture and other abuse. Israel denies allegation of systematic abuse, but the ban on Red Cross visits has prevented independent assessments. The prisoners include a prominent Gaza hospital director detained without charge since 2024. A lawyer for Dr. Hussam Abu Safiya tells NPR that he has now been placed in solitary confinement. Nasser Auda said his client was moved there after he petitioned Israel's high court to review the detention. Israel did not comment on the case. Anas Baba, NPR News, Gaza City.
3: This is NPR. A D.C. judge has dismissed a lawsuit against jazz musician Chump Redd. He was sued for breach of contract after he canceled a Christmas Eve performance at the Kennedy Center to protest the addition of President Trump's name to the venue. The judge ruled there was no evidence that Redd had signed a contract. Advocacy groups have filed a case against Equatorial Guinea, representing African migrants deported there from the U.S. As Michael Colloqui reports, some migrants have now returned to their countries of origin.
7: The complaint filed by rights groups with the African Commission on Human and People's Rights calls for a suspension on the repatriation of the deported migrants from Equatorial Guinea to their countries of origin. claiming that some had been forcibly returned despite expressing fear of persecution. The Trump administration has previously approached some African countries to accept deportees who are citizens of other nations. Over the past several months, the U.S. has deported migrants to Equatorial Guinea, Eswatini, South Sudan, and a number of other countries. Meanwhile, several migrants who had been deported from the U.S. to the Democratic Republic of Congo earlier this year have returned to their home countries, according to Congolese authorities. For NPR News, I'm Michael Kaluki in Nairobi.
3: A pair of endangered red pandas from China arrived at the Taipei Zoo today in the first animal exchange between China and Taiwan in more than 10 years. In return, Taipei will send white-handed gibbons to Shanghai. The pandas, a 3-year-old male and a 2-year-old female, will be in quarantine for a month before being unveiled to the public. They have not yet been named. I'm Nora Rahm, NPR News.
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0: Coming up on the program from WJCT Studios in Jacksonville, Florida, walk with me inside St. Ignatius Memorial Hospital, our hospital of the mind, where the charts don't just track vital signs, they hold the stories we tell ourselves about living, losing, and what still matters when the future feels uncertain. So here's the question we're asking today. What does it mean to live well when time is uncertain?
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0: From the moment we're born to our last breath, every American travels through the intricate maze of the healthcare system. These are their stories, one life at a time. Let's meet Annabelle. She's an adult woman, a writer, actress, performer, who feels entirely well until an unexpected finding rewrites the script. No symptoms, no warning signs, just a quiet disruption in the story she thought she was living. She meets it with humor, but beneath the wit is a deeper reckoning about identity, uncertainty, and what it means to live when the future feels fragile. So what do you think is going on? Hi, I'm Dr. Joe Servin, a practicing neurologist, professor of healthcare administration and policy, and this is What's Health Got to Do With It. Let's turn our attention back to Annabelle. What would you do when the story of your life suddenly shifts without warning? What matters most? Annabelle is not just a case. She's writer and actress Annabelle Gurwitch. And what began as an unexpected finding would soon reveal a diagnosis she never saw coming: lung cancer, despite feeling completely well. Her story challenges how we think about illness, identity, and what it means to live fully when the future is suddenly uncertain. Annabelle Gurwitch is a writer, actress, and longtime observer of life's absurdities. Many of you know her as the host of Dinner in a Movie on TBS, or from her numerous film roles, including The Cable Guy, amongst others. But in her latest work, the story turns inward. Her new book, The End of My Life is Killing Me, The Unexpected Joys of a Cancer Slacker, is a deeply personal and sharply funny collection of essays that explores what happens when illness interrupts the life you thought you were living and how we make sense of it when the future is no longer clear. We're joined now by Annabelle Gurwitch. Annabelle, it is a true honor to have you on our program.
10: Oh, gosh, thank you so much. And you know what's really funny about this story? When I say funny, I mean absurd and ironic, not joke funny, of course, is that when people introduce me I still have this cognitive dissonance, and this is 5 years now that I've been in treatment for stage 4 lung cancer, and at the same time, asymptomatic. So when I hear myself introduced, there's a disconnect of, is this my story? Did I imagine this? So it is this kind of funny brain adjustment that I make every single day when I wake up to remind myself that the life that I was once living, I am no longer living, and I'm in, you know, what I think of as second life.
0: I want to level set for everybody because I want to let them know how we got to your story. And I love your book. In fact, I really loved it. I listened to it as opposed to reading it. And I have a clip from the moment you had the diagnosis, and I love this. So I want you to listen to this, and then we're going to talk about level setting for all our listeners.
11: Malignant adenocarcinoma. Dr. Abbott and Costello referred me to an oncologist. So does this have a stage, I asked? This wasn't my first rodeo. I'd accompanied friends and family members to these types of appointments. The oncologist will answer any questions you have. But I want to keep seeing you, I said, like a 5-year-old who'd just been told they were too old to visit Santa. Afterward, Ruth walked me to Jules' car. The doctor says it's adenocarcinoma, Ruth said to her. It's cancer. It's in my lungs. I have lung cancer, I said, still in shock. He didn't use the words lung cancer, Ruth insisted. Jewel and I argued this point over the ride home. I have lung cancer. He didn't say that, but that's what it means. Lung cancer. Stop saying that. Lung cancer. My entire life was turning into a comedy routine.
0: Annabelle, I hear in that the dissonance that you're talking about. But I think that level set for everybody listening out there what the diagnosis is. Walk us back to that moment.
10: Yes. Okay. Before we talk about this opportunity for reset in thinking, to set the stage for this story, and this is what I do in The End of My Life is Killing Me in the first part of the book, is tell you about the circumstances that brought me to this moment. And this was during COVID. My son had come home from college and was living the dream, quarantining with mom in your childhood bedroom. It was so awful. We were trying to follow every of the rules that were prescribed because my son has some underlying health conditions. We weren't actually concerned about me because I was in great health, or so I thought. We go to get COVID tests just at an urgent care, and when they asked, at that time, you know, you couldn't get home tests, they asked if I had any symptoms, and they asked my son, and I said no, but then I said, well, you know, I have a little cough. I was just trying to be rigorously honest,
0: yeah.
10: Honestly, because I was in front of my son, and you want to do this as a parent. I don't know, it was just such a funny moment because I felt great, but I did say that. I had a little cough. The doctor said, why don't you have an x-ray? Who has an x-ray at an urgent care unless you broke your leg?
0: Exactly.
10: It doesn't make any sense, exactly. Except that he was really cute, and I thought he had a thing for older women. I am not kidding. I thought he was flirting with me. So I said, okay, I'll have this x-ray. And I have the x-ray. The doctor says, you're fine. He looks at it afterwards. You go on your way. On our way home, the car breaks down on the side of the highway. The phone rings. I think it's AAA calling because I tried to get his car service. It's the doctor. And he says, are you alone? Do you want to take this call in front of your son? And I am sure he's calling to ask me out. But no, he says, no. I've read your scan wrong, your x-ray. You have a mass on your lung, and it's very concerning. In that moment, I still didn't think there was anything wrong because I felt
11: great.
12: Sure.
11: It took months of diagnoses. And when I went to see a pulmonologist, you know, I'm that person. I've just enjoyed great health. I don't even have allergies. You know what I mean?
12: Yeah.
11: This was not in my mind, feeling great, hiking a couple miles a day. I'm in great shape. I have regular care, always get checkups. So we tried to figure out if I had something else.
12: You know, humor is such a central part of your voice. I found myself laughing and saying, should I be laughing? And I'm wondering, was there a moment when humor didn't work out in this journey? Because I heard it throughout your whole book, and I'm smiling, but I'm just wondering, how did humor serve you, and maybe when didn't it serve you?
11: So, you know, I'm so glad you asked that question, because it's a really funny thing. For people that I know, and I've gotten really involved in the advocacy community, and by that I mean I'm a patient advocate member of oncologist groups like the International Association for the Study of Lung Cancer, so I work with oncologists on giving patient feedback. But I also joined a lot of support groups for patients, and I do one-on-one mentoring with people. Patients, people that I know in long-term treatment, really get the humor. It's, you could say it's the humor of the damned, but the thing is, it's humor is one of the most reliable ways to revive your energy and your outlook on life, because one of the things is, you know, this is the situation we're dealing with. What happened was, when I got diagnosed, I was such fantastic friends and family support, and people I didn't know reached out because I wrote about it in the New York Times. I started writing about my experiences, as I do in the Washington Post, the New York Times, and not everyone in my life appreciated the humor, and people also just don't know what to say. So if someone sounded positive to me, I feel like I needed to be negative. If someone sounded negative, I felt like I needed to be positive. And some people found my sense of humor sort of ghastly. I mean, when I would say, and they'd say, how are you doing? You look great. I'd say, still scheduled to die from this thing. And my sister's face, and my sister is such a great support to me, she would just wilt. And she said, you know, not everyone finds this funny the way you do. And I find it's not like I apply humor to things. This is just the way that I see the absurdity in life. And what I have been so happy to have seen in these last few weeks since the book came out. Well, I'm really excited. You're the first person I'm telling this to. This is the second week we're on the USA Today bestseller list.
12: Well, congratulations.
11: And thank you. What the satisfying part of this is not naming a list or anything. It's interesting. Like I've always been a very ambitious and driven person. That has, I don't want to say it's fallen away, but it has been overtaken by something else, which is this mission I have with this book, which is, and this is why I'm so happy to feel like it's getting through, giving people permission to have a sense of humor. Making that okay, to say it's okay to have a sense of humor, because part of the reason why sometimes people just didn't know what to do when I would, you know, have a sense of humor, like I, you know, it's not a great time to be diagnosed with lung cancer when you're in the middle of COVID. I would get into an elevator at the hospital. We would all be masked, but I would still be coughing because actually, and this is another irony, absurdity, I don't have a cough from lung cancer. The medication I take gives me a cough. And so as a side effect. And so I would get in an elevator with people and I would say, it's not COVID, it's just lung cancer. And people would go, first I'd say, it's not COVID. And I'd see people's faces go, ah. And then I'd say, it's just lung cancer. Nah, oh, it's like I'm a buzzkill.
12: We're going to take a short break right now, and when we come back, we're going to talk a little bit about cancer personas, another line that goes right into your title, and we'll be right back.
13: Uh-huh. 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
12: Welcome back. I'm Dr. Joe Servin, and this is What's Health Got to Do with It. We are in conversation with Annabelle Gurwitch. She is writer, actress. She is the author of the exceptional new book, The End of My Life is Killing Me, The Unexpected Joys of a Cancer Slacker. Annabelle, before we go on, I want to play one other quick clip because I want to ask you about this. This is from your Audible book.
11: When you get diagnosed with cancer, a tsunami of decisions descends upon you. Where should you receive treatment? Which assets or organs might you sell to afford your care? But perhaps most important, what's your cancer persona? There are cancer thrivers, cancer survivors, crazy, sexy cancers, and cancer vixens. But I didn't want to adopt a performative indefatigability or accomplish heroic feats that would turn me into someone's idea of a cancer warrior. I vowed to be an underachiever, a cancer slacker. I was already in a competitive business that I have to win at cancer, too.
12: Annabelle, I listened to that clip, and I loved the word cancer slacker. That is one I thought I'd heard many as a doctor, but that one is a new one, but I loved it. What were you pushing back against?
11: Something that's really real, which is, and the thing is, you know, when people use the phrase cancer warrior, and this is one of those things that I really hope to change in the lexicon. What happens to someone who gets called a cancer warrior, I think for some people it can be really helpful, actually. I think some people enjoy being told that they're brave and they're strong, but there are days for all of us. And other patients have shared this with me as well, where you really don't feel like a warrior.
12: Yeah.
11: And you feel like this obligates you to something I call performative wellness. And people who are going through, and particularly, this is meant for people who are in long-term treatment. You know, we're not looking at something like, I'm going to go to chemo, radiation, then I'm going to ring that cancer bell, and they're going to clap for me as I leave the hospital. We are in this long-term situation. There are hard times. We don't want to feel, I'm going to say I, but I have heard this from others as well, saying thank you, because we feel like we have to pretend. I feel like I have to pretend sometimes to be this person because, you know, I don't want to upset anyone, and I know it's hard for other people as well, but there's another way. And the other way is to not obligate people to these labels can be burdensome.
12: Yeah.
11: And so I had this idea that we should all become cancer slackers and we should give ourselves a break.
12: I love that. Let me ask you something about the system. We talk a lot about the healthcare system on this show. And I'm wondering, what's one thing that you thought doctors and the healthcare system, clinicians, get wrong when they're talking to patients, folks like in your shoes that are facing an uncertainty? You don't know where this is going. What's that one thing that really, that we need to get better?
11: Well, first of all, I want to say I have met the most incredible people who get so many things right.
12: Okay.
11: You know, I've been treated to so much compassion and empathy. I think that we have a difficulty with language and expectations. So here's one thing. You know, every patient is different. And I went to a few doctors at different times who would say to me, you know, Annabelle, you're here alone at your appointments. Are you sure you don't want to have someone with you? Because there is a feeling that people who bring support system with them are more supported. And, you know, a doctor will see that and feel that that's sort of this convention. Here's something funny. What I think is something a doctor can remind themselves of is everyone has to face things in different ways. And many patients I know, particularly ones who are dealing in long-term situations, like me, we prefer to go alone. And why is that? Because one thing we are dealing with is this hit to our identities.
12: Yeah.
11: So once you get diagnosed, you feel like there's this label, oh, cancer patient. In fact, in many communities, we prefer to say a person in treatment. Now, that can be, a little cumbersome as opposed to patient. And, you know, at first I tried something different with an oncologist that I know. I said, how about this? I'd rather be your client because I like the idea that we are on, you know, equal terms. And he said, oh, but I love taking care of you. I want you to be my patient. I thought, oh, it's really hard. It's really hard to establish these relationships that work for everyone.
12: Yeah.
11: But it's really interesting because at this moment in time, and one thing I wanted to capture was that in the world with AI-driven information being used by doctors, I'm really not excited about the idea that Dr. Oz has that we're going to go to robot doctors, not having that.
12: I don't like that idea either.
11: You know, you first, Dr. Oz, you first. Let's see you go to a robot doctor. But the thing is one of these opportunities that we all have now, and it's a double-edged sword, is shared decision-making.
12: Oh, yeah.
11: The world of precision medication, like the medication I'm on, requires really good communication between doctor and patient because there are what I call a serial aisle of choices now based on different goals. If you are someone who can tolerate more toxicities or if someone, you know, we have people now in treatment for stage 4 lung cancer who are not telling anyone in their life because they need to remain employed.
12: Yeah.
11: Now, that's a really big subject to unload, but just to take the positive part of that, that they are able to function well enough that they can still work without, you know, because even though it's a protected class, if you're diagnosed with cancer, you shouldn't lose your job, but that's really only for certain kinds of work.
12: True.
11: This is a great, great advancement. It represents an advancement, but we have to be able to talk to our doctors and negotiate what's the right treatment that has the side effects that are tolerable for someone. And so we really are in a time where communication is key. And it's a very sensitive time because if we're not communicating well, we can end up with a treatment plan that doesn't work for us. And I think also for the person in treatment as patients, one thing, you know, we talked about what I want doctors to know.
12: Right.
11: What I really want when people read my book is, one, I want to give them some laughter, some relief in a very difficult time in the world or in their lives, small moments of joy, like reading a book. And I want to give them a sense of empowerment, or if empowerment is too strong a word, participation, to be active participant in their care. This has been a really interesting and transformative experience to me. I thought, so I was a C-minus science student at Miami Beach Senior High, where I went to school.
12: Okay.
11: I'm a Floridian.
12: Oh, fantastic.
11: But I'm able to learn enough to know how to talk with my doctors, and that's really important. And I want to encourage anyone who's dealing with anything in terms of a medical issue that you can do it. I thought I couldn't do it because I hear these terms. It was all such a foreign language to me, but I know you can. If I can do it, anybody can do it.
12: I love this. To our listeners, if someone is they're catching this interview and they're reading your book or listening to your book, and let's say they're afraid of either the diagnosis or maybe the general sense of aging, whatever it is that they're afraid of or what's ahead, what would you want to say to them, given what you've learned, as you said, facing uncertainty?
11: Well, one of the strategies that I have employed, and it is a strategy because I remind myself of this every single day, is to go smaller, to take things in smaller increments. Now, obviously, there are some bigger planning things we have to do, but some days I have great days where I have a lot of energy. Some days I don't have great days. And what I'm

0: Welcome back. I'm Dr. Joe Servin, and this is What's Health Got to Do with It. Today we've been asking a simple but profound question. What does it mean to live well when time is uncertain? We've heard one patient's story. Now we turn to the physician at the bedside, helping patients and families navigate some of life's most difficult moments with clarity, compassion, and purpose. Dr. Maisha Robinson is a palliative care physician at Mayo Clinic, where she works closely with patients and families facing serious illness, focusing not just on treatment, but on comfort, communication, and what matters most to each individual. She joins us now. Dr. Robinson, welcome back to our program.
1: Thank you so much, Dr. Servin. It's a pleasure to be here.
0: We love having you here. I'm going to start off with a simple question. When people hear, and you can correct my pronunciation, palliative care or palliative care, many assumes it just means the end of life. First of all, how do you pronounce it? And second of all, what does it actually mean?
1: Palliative care is really just a specialty in medicine that aims to improve quality of life for people that have a serious or advanced medical condition. Usually people are afraid when they hear it because they're worried that it equates with hospice care. And hospice care is a type of palliative care, but it's not all of what we do in palliative care. So when we think about improving quality of life, we're just trying to help improve symptoms for people. We're trying to help navigate the healthcare system for them. We're trying to help provide support to their family members and loved ones, we're trying to help them think about big picture and goals of care and next steps. And we're trying to make sure that we can meet whatever their needs are and meet them where they are.
0: So I think you may have answered this in that first answer, but I'll ask it to be real precise. Is the biggest misconception about this that it's end of life? What is the biggest misconception you encounter in practice regarding palliative care?
1: I think that's right. Most people think if the palliative care team is coming in, either we know something that they don't know, that either they're near the end of life or that there are no further medical treatments that can be offered. And that is not often the case. Palliative care can be provided concurrently with any sort of medical care people are receiving, whether it's, for instance, chemotherapy or radiation therapy or IV medical treatments or oral treatments for their medical conditions, whether people have cancer or some other advanced medical condition like advanced lung disease or heart disease or kidney decline. Palliative care can still be a part of their care while they're also seeing their oncologist or cardiologist or nephrologist. And so when people tend to hear palliative care, I want them to think that it's just an extra layer of support as they're going through a very challenging situation.
0: When you first meet a patient that is undergoing your services from you and your team, what are you listening for that others in that healthcare system might be missing?
1: I usually start my consults with, tell me about you from a non-medical standpoint. You know, I can read all the medical issues that they have in the chart, and they can share that with me if they'd like to. But first, I want to get to know them as a person. You know, who are they? You know, what is their support system like? How are they coping with all this? What do they do when they're feeling good? You know, who are the people around them that give them joy, or what gives them joy? You know, just starting with tell me about you allows me to learn so much about the person. And oftentimes people will say, Dr. Robinson, I read your note and learned so much about my patient that I didn't know. Because they are not the disease, right? They have a disease or they have a medical condition, but that's not who they are. And many times understanding who people are then provides me with greater perspective on how they see the world around them, how they deal with serious illness, how they are coping with their condition, and who the important players are in their lives that are helping them through this time.
0: This episode's been asking the question, what does it mean to live well when the time you have is uncertain? We just don't know. And I'm just wondering, how do you help patients answer that question for themselves?
1: I think the most important thing is trying to figure out what is important to them, because that varies for so many people. I think we can all imagine what we might think might be important for us if we were facing a terminal condition or a serious medical condition, but it won't be the same, right? Some people will value spending time with loved ones. Other people will have a bucket list of things that they want to do, travel around the world, go fishing, go to an important concert that they'd like to see. And so understanding what's important to them is helpful. So starting with that question that I mentioned, tell me about you from a non-medical standpoint, already gives me some information. And then I can use that and say, so it sounds like, based on what you shared with me, the important things in your life are, you know, 1, 2, 3. And then they can say, yes. And what else? I'll ask them. And so they'll share that with me. And so then we can devise a plan for how they want to spend that time, or how we can communicate with the other healthcare providers about what kinds of medical care they may want that will allow them to accomplish some of those goals that they have before potentially the end of life.
0: One of the questions that I often get with regards to your area of expertise is, when is the right time to involve palliative care? Why is it often introduced so late?
1: Oh, yes. Well, I love this question because I think we can imagine why it's introduced so late. It's because healthcare providers, number one, are not comfortable broaching the topic with patients. They worry that if they mention palliative care, that their patients will think some of the things that people do assume when they hear palliative care. Oh, my goodness, I must be nearing the end of life. Oh, my goodness, there must be nothing else that you can offer me. And so sometimes healthcare providers don't want to introduce it early because they want to establish sort of that hope. People worry that palliative care seems, or their palliative approach to care may reduce hope. And although research hasn't suggested that, I think that's a natural tendency for people to think of. So providers, number one, may be uncomfortable with it. Number two, many times also providers think that patients are coming to them because they want to understand what treatments they can have that can prolong life. And in many instances, that is true. For instance, oncologists are thinking that patients want to see them because they want chemotherapy, radiation therapy, or targeted therapy, or immune therapy. They want something that can help gain control of the cancer. And while often that is true, some patients may have a different perspective. They may say, you know, I've lived a great life. I understand I have this cancer that's serious or advanced, and they may or may not actually want to pursue cancer-directed therapy. So offering palliative care may be beneficial even at the time of diagnosis. And therefore, these kinds of conversations can be had early. So it's never wrong to think about having the palliative care team involved, or the primary physician or primary provider can introduce palliative care topics like symptom management, goals of care, thinking about advanced care planning, so making sure people have designated a healthcare medical surrogate decision maker. That person would help make medical decisions for them if they can't make them for themselves, and also thinking about what kind of medical care they may want at the end of life. These things can be done early.
0: You know, you are someone who is having some of the most difficult conversations in medicine with patients, and you brought up this issue. It's about hope, not taking away hope. And I'm just wondering, how do you talk about uncertainty or serious illness without taking away hope?
1: I think this is the most important thing. Everyone needs something to look forward to and something to hope for. I mean, that's what sort of gets us up out of bed every day. And when I think about hope, I think about it probably slightly different than perhaps other providers may. I think there's always something to hope for. For instance, if I see somebody, and, you know, Dr. Servin, I'm a neurologist as well, and so we see somebody that has a headache or that comes in with some new neurologic findings, they're hoping that it's something like a migraine, for instance, something that can easily be managed. But if they get an image of the brain and realize they have a brain tumor, that shifts things. And now they're hoping that this is not a serious brain tumor, right? If they find out of the biopsy or with surgery that it is a malignant tumor, then what can they hope for then? They may then hope that surgery can get the whole thing out, or they may hope that the treatments that they have will work to reduce the size of the tumor. Let's say the tumor continues to progress and gets a little larger. There are still things to hope for. What can they hope for? They can hope they can continue on some sort of cancer-directed therapy. Maybe the doctor will change the therapy, or they'll find a better therapy. Or some people are hoping for a clinical trial, or maybe they get some benefit and other people down the line also get some benefit. People are hoping for more time to stay out of the hospital. People are hoping their symptoms are well controlled. Let's say things continue to progress and there are no further cancer-directed treatments available. There are still things to hope for. Let's hope for a good time with the family. Let's hope for quality time with the family. Let's hope the people, for instance, they still have bucket list items that they can cross some of those things off. Let's hope for peace at the end of life. Let's hope that the family can come together. And so throughout all of these stages, from the time of diagnosis through the end of life, there are always things to hope for. And we help patients and their family members sort of recognize this.
0: I'm wondering, you brought this up as you're kind of listing these different things for hope, and it just struck me, what does a good day look like for your patients, and what does that do to redefine what success means in medicine?
1: I think we tend to see people, particularly in the hospital, when they're having very rough days, but if people are going through serious and advanced medical conditions, a good day for them could be just feeling as good as they can, not being in as much pain as perhaps they've been in previously, not having as much nausea so they can get a good meal in with the family. Some people tell me a good day is going out fishing down here in Florida, being able to spend time with the family at the beach, or, you know, just getting out and walking around even outside of their house in the yard, doing some yard work, planting flowers, doing things that they enjoy that sometimes the disease takes away from them.
0: If someone is out there listening that's received a serious diagnosis, what's the first thing you want them to know?
1: I want them to know, number one, that there is always hope. I want them to know, number two, that working with their primary providers, the medical team, their specialists, and perhaps also the palliative care team can help overall maximize their quality of life. I want them to know that we can not only help them, but also help their family members cope with what's going on. And I want them to know that if the palliative care team is involved, it doesn't mean actually that you're even going to die from this condition. Sometimes the palliative care team is beneficial for a season during the illness.
0: I like that. So many patients often feel a loss of control. Where can they actually reclaim their own control?
1: Many times people have lost control of things like their mobility, their independence, lost control over sort of the day-to-day because they're spending time at the doctor's office and getting treatments, et cetera. And what we try to encourage people to do is think about the things that they can control. They can control their attitude, of course, to all of this. They can control how they spend time when they are feeling good. They have some sense of control over what they want to do. And so I share with people, you don't have to do everything that is recommended to you. You can determine based on your values, based on, for instance, sometimes your cultural issues, based on your religion or spiritual background, based on your family situation. You can determine which of these things you want to accept and which ones you may pass on. That is up to you, and so you can be an active participant in your health care.
0: What have you learned most about what patients and people fear most? Is it pain or is it something else?
1: I think people fear poor symptom management at the end of life, and people also are worried about the unknown. The third thing people fear is what's going to happen with their family, for instance, when they're no longer here. And we try to help with all of these things. We think about the palliative care team. It's more than just a physician. There are nurse practitioners and physician assistants, social workers, spiritual advisors, many times psychologists are part of the team, and also maybe a pharmacist as well as nurses. And so that interdisciplinary team tries to come together to help people think about not only pain and symptom management, particularly at the end of life, but also thinking about some of the existential distress that comes with it or the spiritual distress that may come with it. How do you approach that? How do you help navigate that? How do you try to ameliorate that when people are nearing the end of life? And then also thinking through a plan with the family. What is going to happen once that loved one is no longer here? Are there things that we can do to better provide support? And oftentimes hospice care, which is palliative care for people who are near the end of life, usually if they have 6 months or less to live, if the disease continues in its normal fashion, hospice can be appropriate. And hospice often offers bereavement support for up to about 13 months after the person died. And that can help significantly with helping loved ones and family members sort of grieve.
0: Dr. Robinson, in our final moments, I want to give you a platform, if you will, to address our listeners. And I want to ask you to tell them, if they have a question about this topic, what's something that you want to impart to them about palliative care or any aspect of medicine dealing with serious illness? I just want to give you that platform.
1: Thank you very much. If there's one thing that I could say to your listeners, Dr. Servin, I would encourage them all to consider completing an advanced directive. An advanced directive is a document that provides information in advance with regard to the kind of medical care you might want at the end of life, and also outlines who you'd want to help you make medical decisions. This is so important. The conversation is important, so speak with your family members or loved ones about what your wishes are for whenever you're at the end of life. Anybody over 18 should really be thinking about this. And then completing the documentation is helpful, because while you've had the conversation and people may have heard what you've said, when emotions sort of run high, you can imagine it's hard to exactly recount all the things you've discussed. And so documenting it can be quite helpful. And then providing the documentation to your medical teams is very important.
0: Dr. Robinson, I just want to thank you so much for giving us so much of your time and your insight today. We'd love to have you back on anytime you're available. Thanks so much.
1: Dr. Servin, thank you, and happy to join you any point in the future.
0: I appreciate it. We've been talking to Dr. Maisha Robinson. She is a palliative care physician at Mayo Clinic in Jacksonville, Florida. Today, we walk the halls of St. Ignatius with two guys. One, patient Annabelle Gerwich, who reminded us that even when life takes an unexpected turn, humor can sit right beside fear, and sometimes say what words alone cannot. The other, a doctor, Maisha Robinson, who meets patients in that same space not to take away uncertainty, but to help make sense of it. So what does it mean to live well when time is uncertain? It may not be about controlling the outcome or even fully understanding it. It may be something quieter, more human. To be seen not as a diagnosis, but as a person. To ask better questions. To say what matters while there is still time to say it. And yes, sometimes to laugh. Not because things are easy, but because they are not. Because in the end, living well is not measured in certainty. It's measured in connection, in clarity, and in the small, deliberate choices we make when the path ahead is no longer guaranteed. And here at St. Ignatius, as the light slips across the Florida waters and a lone pelican glides low over the horizon, we're reminded, even when time is uncertain, how we live it is not. Well, that's our program for today. If you missed anything, listen to the full episode at WJCT.org or wherever you get your podcast. Thanks to all of our guests. Our executive producer is Stacey Bennett. Brady Corum is our director. Isabella Casapau is our associate producer. Caden Collins is our researcher. 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And as we leave these quiet corridors, always remember this. 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
5: This program is intended for a print-impaired audience and is brought to you by Mind's Eye.
6: Hello, everyone. This is Joanne Seiler coming to you from Mind's Eye with this week's People Magazine, the week of, May 31st. This week's cover has a wonderful picture of Mariska Hegarty, and she looks so happy. And she's wearing a red leather dress, a coat. And then there's another photo where she's wearing a red chiffon swirling. I'm talking with my hands here. She has one part of it in her hand and she's twirling around and it's fanning out around her. She looks so pretty. She has brown hair. I think brown eyes, the way it looks. She is a little special to me because her mother was so famous back in the day, and she's come along doing her own thing on the crime show, and said she's shedding her, she's not afraid, let's put it that way. So, I'm anxious to get into the story. She faces Broadway fears. And we also have a tribute to NASCAR Kyle Busch, the youngish race driver. And some other things, a deadly teen crash shocks Ohio. So, let's get started with this week's People Magazine. Let's see. Mariska Hegarty, the beloved Law and Order SVU, starts out without a net as she makes her Broadway debut. She says, "I wake up so excited to go to rehearsal." The photo where she's in that black leather coat is taken on Manhattan on May 11th. There are easier ways to wrap up a photo shoot than climbing atop a narrow steel beam wrapped around an old water tower on a Manhattan rooftop in a dress and 4.5-inch stiletto heels. But Mariska Hegarty doesn't do easy. "Mama's not afraid," she quips upon her return to solid ground. Fearless, funny, and scaling new heights, that's classic Mariska. After 27 years as Olivia Benson on Law and Order SVU, the mom of three, 62, is making her Broadway debut on May 26th for a 6-week run. She's not surrounded by an ensemble cast, but front and center in every brilliant thing. A solo show about grief, suicide, and finding the brilliant things in life that give us hope. It's part tightrope walk, part therapy session, part improv, and all her. Stepping into the role previously played by Daniel Radcliffe, whom she calls an amazing power horse performer, and who is now up for a Tony Award, is just part of the gig. It definitely feels like you're going out without a net, but that's also the thrill of it, she says. Even though I'm still challenged at SVU, I know the drill. I'm a boss lady. I can say, cut. Sorry, guys. Let's go again. Can we take it from the top? I messed up. No such chance on Broadway. But that's the challenge, she says. Bring it on, baby. Let's do this. The show's producer, Greg Nobile, reached out to Haggerty after hearing her on the podcast, Good Hang with Amy Poehler, where she shared her love for theater. She's seen Hamilton 27 times. And her childhood dream of one day being on a Broadway stage. I was in from minute one, she says. As she read the script about the narrator's search for joy and meaning by listing things and moments to live for after a parent's suicide attempt, she says, I just couldn't put it down. I'm crying, I said. This is a dream come true. I identified with the character in so many ways. It's a play about healing, the stories that I love to tell. She said, it's a big swing. I had no idea what I was in for when they did the photo shoot. Her brilliant things. Every brilliant thing features a list of special items and moments that make life worth living. These are a few of Haggerty's. Wearing a cape and feeling like a superhero. Melissa McCarthy movies. Light bright. Finding a present with your name on it that's still in the package. Starfish. My husband bringing me coffee every morning at 6:30 a.m. in a beautiful cup. The rehearsals, 6 days a week, are terrifying and exciting, she admits. It's a big swing. I had no idea what I was in for. Everyone kept saying, wow, you've got to get your strength up. I was like, sweetheart, I've been on a show for 27 years. I got this. It was so exhausting in a new way. It's like a professional football player doing a yoga class and not being able to make it through. The play's co-coordinator, director, Jeremy Herron, is impressed. There's something absolutely delicious about the contrast of her role as a tough cop on TV and this very vulnerable place of the play. He notes it's a high-wire act of theatrical daring and typical of Mariska, so challenging. Haggerty's stage debut comes on the heels of her acclaimed 2025 documentary, My Mom, Jane, about the life and loss of her mother, Hollywood siren Jane Mansfield, who died in a 1967 car accident when Haggerty was 3 years old. She and her two older brothers, Zoltan and Mickey Jr., were also in the car and miraculously survived. For the first time, she also revealed the identity of her biological dad, Nelson Sardelli, 91, a Las Vegas entertainer who had an affair with her mother while she was temporarily separated from her second husband, actor Mickey Haggerty, the dad who raised Mariska and her siblings after their mom's death. Not only did I get to know my mom in all her complexity and beauty as a mother and as a person, but I got to reintroduce her to the world, says Haggerty. After all the longing that I had, or all the sadness or regret, I feel like my mom is with me now. Some showstoppers. At my rehearsals, I get to try all this fun, crazy, wacky stuff. And it's like being a little kid again. It shows her on May 13th with keyboard instructor Bryson Baumgartel. And then there's a photo of her mother, Jane Mansfield, and Walter Matthau in the Broadway play Will Success Spoil Rock Hunter? Her mother was a beautiful blonde and tall, statuesque. very, very smart, as I understand, of his history that I've read. The experience also led Haggerty to dig deep into her own trauma connected to her mom's death. I was trapped in a car, and I had a lot of PTSD and a nervous system that was pretty wound up and scared, and many times in panic, waiting for the other shoe to drop, she notes. But sharing the pain also brought more acceptance. I learned to be tolerant with it and say, I've got to sit in it a little longer, but I can handle this, she reflects. The only way to heal is to be in a community and in the present and not live in the past. Making my film was cathartic. It gave me a lot of internal space back. I think it changed my nervous system. It was such a gift. Doing the play a year later feels like a natural progression, she says. There are similarities between my film and this play. The stories are different, but the feeling is the same. And now, 8 times a week at the Hudson Theater, she'll be talking about trauma, loss, and finding hope with the help of the audience. Before each performance begins, Star selects audience members to participate in the show, which brings unscripted and sometimes hilarious encounters. We are in this together, dealing with the pain, the fear of depression and suicide, and how scary it is, juxtaposed with the joys in life, because that's what life is, she says. It's both. Haggerty's husband, actor Peter Herman, 58, and 3 kids, August, 19, Amaya, 15, and Andrew, 14, are cheering her on. Watching the person I love do something she loves is more beautiful than I can describe, says Herman. Mariska is so deeply fulfilled by this play and this experience. I'm every bit as fulfilled seeing her pour her extraordinary heart and soul into it. While he's helping her memorize her lines, their kids are just excited for me to spread my wings, Haggerty says. And shows some photos. A mom's heart. She was so young and determined, Haggerty says of Jane. And it shows her around 1966. Mariska and her baby brother at that time was her and her little brother, Tony. Sweet celebration. Haggerty and her core four, August, Andrew, Amaya, and Herman, at the June 2025 premiere of My Mom, Jane. The boys have on black tux. Their daughter, Amaya, and then her husband have white, or wearing white. Next up, A Father's Bond. Nothing has been left unsaid. We arrived at a beautiful place, Haggerty says, of her biological father, Nelson Sardelli. Shows her at her 2025 New York premiere. Plus, she adds, he's very funny. The gentleman has gray hair, nice looking man. He's wearing a black suit and a white shirt and a red tie and a red kerchief in his pocket with an American flag pin on the lapel. And she's wearing a beautiful black the bottom part, weight from the waist down to the floor, looks like black satin, and then the top is strapless, and it's white with silver decorations embroidered on it, and she's wearing a short little cover with it that fastens over her neck, and this just falls down, and she's wearing long white gloves and diamonds in her ears with her hair pulled up. Another photo shows her, she's very playful and she's extremely cheeky. Every Brilliant Thing co-director Jeremy Herron says of Haggerty. In this photo, she's wearing a kind of a fuchsia pink red dress, if you can believe that color. And she's wearing white, well, silver sequin shoes, let's put it that way, mules. The dynamic duo, despite the recent cancellation of Christopher Maloney's Law and Order Organized Crime, I can't imagine that I would be doing SVU till season 30, and that Stabler wouldn't be back, Haggerty teases of her longtime screen partner. And she says, but that's all I can say. After her run ends, she'll return to the SVU set a few weeks later. Oh, I lost it. To begin filming her 28th season as Olivia Benson. I'm still in, very much so, she says. The joke is, just when I think I should be winding down, I'm like, no, I'm good for a couple more years. Her commitment is just as strong to her foundation, Joyful Heart, which received the news in May that it's in the backlog campaign, which is fighting to eliminate the backlog of untested rape kits, successfully achieved legislation reform in all 50 states. People said it was impossible, but we've been relentless, says Haggerty, who is a sexual assault survivor herself. There's a lot more work to do. Bold and brilliant as ever, she adds, that's the thing about getting older. We have such an appreciation of how much time we have left on this planet. There's so much more clarity, so I feel focused and clear and free and a little more fearless. Now let's go on with the tribute to Kyle Busch. In the photo, it shows him in his yellow racing uniform, and he's holding a humongous big silver trophy up over his head. He was born in 1985. In the photo, it shows him with his wife, Samantha, daughter, Lennox, and son, Brexton, on February 21st. I want to be known as trying to be one of the best, he said. That was taken in about 2019, it says. With unstoppable drive, he became the winningest racer in NASCAR history, and used his voice to help other families struggling with infertility. Like nearly everything in Kyle Busch's life, his death happened quickly. On May 10th, the man who lived for speed and possessed an otherworldly ability to control his car while roaring around a racetrack at more than 200 miles per hour, radioed his crew during the final laps of New York's Watkins Glen International, requesting that a doctor meet him on his bus. Tell him I need him after the race, please, Busch said. I'm going to need a shot. 10 days later, Busch, who still hadn't shaken the severe sinus cold that began as a persistent cough, collapsed while practicing in a race simulator. I've got an individual, one of Busch's co-workers told a 911 operator, that has shortness of breath, very hot, thinks he's going to pass out, and is coughing up some blood. Busch, who was rushed to an undisclosed hospital in Charlotte, North Carolina, died 24 hours later on May 21st at age 41. After his sinus infection progressed into severe bilateral pneumonia and sepsis. The sudden death of the NASCAR legend, considered one of the most talented, respected, and accomplished drivers in the sport, not only came as a shock to his family, millions of NASCAR fans and fellow drivers, but also left an irreplaceable void in the world of motorsports. Kyle is the Michael Jordan of NASCAR, champion driver Daniel Suarez tells People, summing up the impact of the wheelman known by the nickname Rowdy because of his intense work ethic and especially early in his career, his hard-charging driving style. his legacy is going to live forever. Chances are, even if someone didn't know anything about NASCAR, they probably knew Busch's name. Over the course of his 25-year career, the married, doting father of two notched the most wins of any driver, with 234 total victories across NASCAR's top three national series, paired with two Cup Series championships. His insatiable push for perfection was still in high gear in the days before his tragic death, when hours after his final victory at the EcoSave 200 NASCAR Craftsman Truck Series race on May 15th, he told a reporter that he was more focused on embracing each win than on worrying about career stats. "Take whatever you can get, man. You never know when the last one's going to be, so cherish them all." Kyle Busch became unresponsive in the racing simulator just before his death report. Shows him with his family, Brexton and daughter Lennox, and his pretty wife Samantha. By all accounts, Busch was born to race. A Las Vegas native, his father, Tom, worked as a mechanic at a Ford dealership before becoming a stock car driver and winning several local championships. By the age of six, Busch could often be found driving a homemade go-kart around the family's neighborhood. And at 16, he made his professional racing debut in the NASCAR Craftsman Truck Series. "You think I'm a pretty good race car driver?" Busch's older brother, Kurt, a NASCAR Hall of Famer, said in 2001. "Wait until you see my brother." Before long, Busch's raw talent, outspoken nature, and seemingly endless string of victories had earned him legions of fans and plenty of vocal critics. "He had a ridiculous amount of God-given talent," fellow driver Joey Logano told reporters on May 23rd ahead of the Coca-Cola 600, a race Busch was expected to compete in before his death. "He was fiery. He had the will to win. He was going to do whatever he had to do to make that happen." Racing to history, and there's some photos here, shows the two brothers dressed in their race uniforms or whatever you call them. "Brotherly love. He's the best driver in the family," Kurt Busch said of his younger sibling in 2006. Smoke-filled victory. The 2015 Ford EcoBoost 400 marked his first NASCAR Cup Series championship. "Unbelievable," he said. He's standing up in the race car with a flag, and the car was bright green, kind of a lime green. Fierce competition. Rival Brad Keselowski says Busch, after sweeping all three National Series races in 2017, was the guy to beat. Next, elite status. Busch scored his second NASCAR Cup Series championship at the Ford EcoBoost 400 in 2019. This time he's driving a yellow car and it's got some M&Ms painted on. Rowdy forever. Busch's nickname was on display alongside his winner sticker after the NASCAR Cup Series Pala Casino 400 in 2023. Honoring his brother. "I couldn't be more proud," Kyle said when Kurt was inducted into the NASCAR Hall of Fame on January 23rd. Every racetrack was Kyle Busch's home, NASCAR CEO Steve O'Donnell says. Busch met his future wife, Samantha, a Purdue University undergrad, who was working as a promotional model and had no idea who the famous driver was, at the Indianapolis Motor Speedway in 2007. They married in 2010 and 5 years later became parents to their first child, Brexton, now 11. Kyle has always been my rock, Samantha, a 39-year-old lifestyle blogger and IVF advocate, previously told People while discussing the couple's infertility journey as they tried to have their second child, Lennox, 4, who was born via a surrogate in 2022. So many people only know the aggressive and strong-willed side of him, but the Kyle that I know is so different than that. Every time I feel like I'm falling apart, he picks me back up again. The couple's path to having their second child, described by Bush as a trying and a painful journey, inspired them to launch their nonprofit Bundle Joy Fund, which has provided more than $2 million in grants and has helped other parents welcome 111 babies through IVF. Bush was still at the top of his game when he was hit by a sinus infection. By then, the man who once stopped speaking to his older brother for more than a year after the two crashed during a 2007 NASCAR All-Star race had toned down his win-at-all-cost persona and become increasingly focused on his family who cheered him on at races. I need to stop for just a second. We're at the halfway point of the hour. If you just tuned in, you're listening to this week's People Magazine, and I'm Joanne Seiler. It's coming to you from Mind's Eye. And I'm in the midst of reading a tribute to the late Kyle Busch, the NASCAR driver who passed away in his early 40s. Kyle is normally a fairly gregarious person, very outgoing, and he wasn't, Keselowski tells People. He had come down with a sinus infection. He sat down one row behind me and next to me and fell asleep right away, and I could tell he wasn't feeling well, Keselowski said. Didn't really think that much of it, but it would become the last time they were face to face. Describing how rare it is for sepsis, an extreme immune system reaction to an infection, to kill someone Bush's age. Dr. Todd Rice, ICU director at Vanderbilt University Medical Center, who did not treat the late driver, tells People magazine, "My guess is that he hadn't felt well for a few days, but he was in general doing okay. And his body was kind of compensating. And then he kind of got to that point where his body couldn't compensate anymore and everything kind of fell apart at once." On May 24th, 3 days after Bush's death, the suddenness of his passing was palpable amid the exhaust fumes and roaring engines before the start of the Coca-Cola 600 at the Charlotte Motor Speedway. Thousands of still reeling fans packed the stands and watched as Bush's family gathered in the grass near pit stall number 3, while Kurt laid 8, Bush's longtime race car number, white roses on the ground. "There were people who were saying we shouldn't be racing," says NASCAR driver A.J. Allmendinger, admitting he could feel the celebrated driver's presence at the massive stadium. "Can you imagine if we didn't race this race? Kyle would have, excuse my language, basically lost his S and 3 hyphens. Next up, John Travolta and his daughter Ella Blue, spelled B as in boy, L-E-U, making memories and a movie. In the photo, he's wearing a beret, a black beret, black rim glasses, a black shirt. He has a black mustache and a black close-cropped beard. She is wearing white, trimmed with black, and she has her hair pulled up and just one piece of hair around her face. She is so pretty. A beret-topped Travolta beamed alongside Ella as they posed on the Cannes red carpet on May 15th and on May 16th And there's another photo of her wearing a totally black dress, evening dress, and he's wearing a black tux with a white beret. The Pulp Fiction star and his daughter open up about the emotional experience of debuting their new movie at Cannes. The Cannes Film Festival holds a special place in John Travolta's heart. It is, after all, where the actor and his late wife, actress Kelly Preston, first debuted his career-jolting performance in Pulp Fiction, the Quentin Tarantino-directed crime drama that won the festival's top honor, the Palme d'Or, in 1994, and would go on to earn the actor a Best Actor Oscar nomination. "Jump to now," says Travolta, sitting beside his daughter Ella Blue in a hotel suite overlooking the coast's azure water. Ella, 26, is starring in her dad's directorial debut, Propeller One-Way Night Coach, which premiered at the 2026 festival on May 15th, the same date the Saturday Night Fever icon was surprised with an honorary Palme d'Or. Says Ella, "It was such a special night for my whole family." The moment was many years in the making. Travolta, an avid pilot, adapted the film from his own 1997 children's book of the same name about an 8-year-old airplane enthusiast who embarks on an adventure and flies cross-country to Hollywood with his mother in 1962. For Travolta, 72, the film was an opportunity to call the shots behind the camera for the first time, as well as highlight model and singer-songwriter Ella, who plays flight attendant Doris, a pivotal role in the movie. Her performance has since earned praise from critics. "It gave me a chance to introduce Ella in the light that I wanted the world to see her in."

Martha and Jerry Maguire star Preston, who died of breast cancer in 2020 at age 57, was mandatory, Ella has joked. There's another quote here. It says perhaps it was serendipitous that it all worked out the way it did, that he could coach her through direct the movie. And it shows him and Kelly Preston together in the 1994 festival. He said he feels a beautiful connection between then and now. And she was very pretty, blonde. And then the Travoltas at work. Ella has the screen presence of Audrey Hepburn. John Travolta says of his daughter, it shows her with Clark Shotwell in Propeller One Way Night Coach. As a director, Travolta below is in the below picture is very calm but direct, producer Amy Lazett says. In this photo, he's not wearing a beret. He is totally bald now. Working together on Propeller came naturally for Travolta and Ella since they had acted together before in the 2009 comedy Old Dogs and the 2019 crime noir Poison Rose. More recently, Ella has been editing her dad's Instagram videos, and he produced her 2024 EP, Colors of Love. We both put our professional hats on. It's not like, oh, Dad, I don't want to do that. It's like, okay, how was that, says Ella. Travolta agrees. Their dynamic, he notes, was just a continuation of the norm. That close connection was evident to everyone on set. To see them work together, I mean, they really are the bestest friends, says producer Jason Berger. Throughout their interview with People, the two share a warm rapport. Travolta finishes his daughter's sentences, and Ella beams with pride at her dad. He's been working on this for a while, and I've seen him bring it to life so beautifully. I was so excited for everyone to experience it, she says, recalling how emotional she got at the premiere. And then him getting the Palme d'Or. I just broke down and started crying. Both of them know this is a special moment. It does not get better than what we're experiencing right now, Travolta says. This is like a point in history, and it will be very hard to beat it. Moving on to this article, I think it took place in Ohio. Says reckless teen, killer driver. It shows her big brown eyes, brown curly, kind of really, really wavy curly hair. And it says reckless teen double murder. It shows the car, what's left of it. First responders were surprised to find Sherilla still breathing in the wreckage of her Toyota Camry after she ran into a brick wall. Hell on wheels. Mackenzie Sherilla, shows her in a mugshot, was convicted of killing boyfriend Dominic Russo, shows her with him in a photo, and a friend in a head-on crash. David Flanagan, 19, a former Strongsville High School Mustangs football player, and alum Dominic Russo, 20, were killed in the high-speed collision on July 31, 2022. Mackenzie Sherilla was sentenced to 15 years to life for driving a car carrying two friends into a wall. She claims she has no memory of it. At 5:34 a.m. on July 31st, 2022, a 2018 Toyota Camry with three young people inside, 17-year-old driver Mackenzie Sherilla, and passengers Dominic Russo, 20, and Davion Flanagan, 19, rocketed down an empty road in a Strongsville, Ohio industrial park. After reaching a speed of nearly 100 miles per hour, the sedan, captured by security cameras, clipped a sign standing in front of a commercial building and slammed head-on into a brick wall with a force that sent

0: shockwaves through the still, dark sky. First responders found Russo crumpled in the front passenger seat of the wreckage, and Flanagan, his friend, stacked on top of him. "Oh my God," an officer could be heard saying on police radio. "Driver, a 17-year-old female, still breathing, wedged in there. Two passengers are going to be DOA. Rest in peace, buddy." As a life flight helicopter touched down to transport the driver to a hospital, another officer somberly commented, "This is the worst crash I've ever seen." Investigators spent months trying to figure out what led to the collision that Shervillon narrowly survived, with three broken ribs, serious organ injuries, and loss of memory of the accident. Although Shirilla had been at a party prior to the crash, toxicology tests ruled out drug and alcohol impairment, and a forensic automotive investigator determined that no mechanical failures occurred. According to prosecutors, that left only one possibility. Shirilla, a recent high school graduate and content creator who hoped to become a fashion model, intentionally drove her car into a wall in order to kill Russo, her partner in a rocky relationship, and their friend Flanagan, who happened to also be in the car. Natella and Steve Shirilla, show's parents, have been criticized for lax parenting. On May 18th, Steve, a teacher at Cleveland's Mary Queen of Peace School, was put on leave for poor judgment in comments about his daughter's drug use. Arrested in November 2022 and charged with aggravated homicide, Shirilla, whose crimes are chronicled in the new Netflix documentary, The Crash, was convicted of double murder on August 14, 2023. Days later, Cuyahoga County Common Pleas Judge Nancy Margaret Russo, no relation to the victim, handed down two concurrent sentences of 15 years to life. "This was not reckless driving," Judge Russo says in courtroom footage seen in the documentary. "This was murder." Shirilla morphs from a responsible driver to literally hell on wheels. The daughter of Natalie and Steve Shirilla, Mackenzie, grew up in the suburb of Cleveland and attended Strongsville High School. Like most teens, she was active on social media. She frequently posted TikToks of her dancing to favorite songs, modeling new looks, and smoking marijuana with friends. At 17, with her parents' consent, she moved in with Russo, an older student she met in her freshman year, who had graduated and become an entrepreneur. On social media, a friend of Shirilla's described him as a baller who indulged her taste for designer label accessories. There's a footage of Shirilla on November 4, 2022. In this, she has long straight hair. She asked a detective, "Could you please be careful taking this handcuff off so it doesn't break the bracelet, please?" Mackenzie Shirilla's father placed on leave after appearing in Netflix documentary. But the relationship had its ups and downs. Dominic's mother, Christine Russo, told police that she received an urgent message from her son saying he was in a car with Shirilla, who was driving erratically and dangerously, and that he needed immediate help. During closing arguments at Shirilla's trial, Cuyahoga County Assistant Prosecutor Tim Troop explained to the court, Mackenzie had threatened to crash a car with Dominic 2 weeks before she actually did. In criminal cases, we call that prior calculation. Shirilla's lawyer argued that she remembered nothing about the crash because she suffers from POTS, a blood pressure disorder that could have caused her to black out. But Troop and other experts argued that Shirilla was in full control of the vehicle. "If she had passed out, her foot would have eased off the gas," says Troop. Instead, data recovered from the car's electronic instruments showed that after slowing down to ease around a corner near the crash site, the driver had engaged the gas pedal 100% until the moment of impact. experts made another chilling discovery. 3 seconds before the crash, the steering wheel turned sharply, and the car shifted from drive to neutral and back to drive again. Says Troop, I think the boys were trying to save their lives. It shows Russo's father, Frank, and sister, Christine. Initially supported Cirilla and her family, even though others told them not to. We didn't know what they knew, says Christine. Currently incarcerated at the Heil Reformatory for Women in Marysville, Cirilla remains a polarizing figure. In recorded phone conversations with her mother, she speaks in coded language resembling Pig Latin, saying that her family should tell prosecutors she had suffered a seizure that caused the crash. In other conversations, she insists that I don't need to be rehabilitated in prison and that she is the third victim in the accident. Nothing about the crash was intentional because that's not my character, she says in a prison interview in the crash. I'm not saying I'm innocent. I was a driver of a tragedy, but I'm not a murderer. But the families of her victims are hardly convinced. Dominic's sister, Christine, claims that Cirilla continues to make money from her social media posts, even behind bars, and she is now working with Ohio lawmakers to draft new legislation banning influencers from profiting from their crimes. And speaking after Cirilla formally apologized to the families in court in 2023, Davian's sister, Devane, said, "That was the worst apology I think I've ever heard in my life. I know when someone's being false." And it shows her with Russo, a picture in 2021. She's got her arm around him. And they says the two planned to wed, but his family claims their relationship was toxic. And he talked about breaking up with her. Unpredictable behavior. After the crash, Cirilla posted TikToks of herself leaving the hospital with a flower in her hair, attending a concert days later in a wheelchair while wearing a bikini, and dressing as a corpse for Halloween weeks after the deaths of her two friends. A shocking lack of remorse, says prosecutor Tim Troop. And it shows another photo when she was interviewed in prison wearing her hair up. Cirilla, interviewed in prison, says in the crash that it's been hard every day of life at the Ohio Reformatory for Women. I try to wake up and be the best person I can be and stay out of trouble. Kat Crowder, a former inmate who served time alongside Cirilla, tells People she seemed upbeat. She would do her makeup, make jewelry, customize shoes and hats. But she had an attitude toward prisoners she felt were less than her, Crowder claims. Let's see. I want to check and see if there's any movies in here today. Hang on just a minute. Sometimes I run out of time and forget to check on the movies. Okay, this is a big one. It shows Brendan Fraser. He steps into Dwight D. Eisenhower's shoes in this heartfelt World War II drama. This is for the older generation listening, but the younger generation would be a good idea if you checked it out, too. We learn from our mistakes and our wins sometimes. Pressure. Brendan Fraser steps into Dwight D. Eisenhower's shoes in this heartfelt World War II drama. It's a movie, of course. History buffs, your summer movie is here. Centered on the 72 hours leading up to the D-Day invasion of Normandy in 1944, Pressure gets into the nitty-gritty decision-making that led to the pivotal World War II battle. Moreover, it shines a light on James Stagg, the Scottish meteorologist who persuaded General Dwight D. Eisenhower to postpone the historic battle for a day. Brendan Fraser is properly imposing as the future president. And Andrew Scott delivers a commanding performance at STAG, whose expertise comes into conflict with the other military officers as Allied forces prepare to invade Nazi-occupied France. Watching these two argue the finer points of the weather and its possible effect on such world-changing moment is surprisingly fun. Adapted from David Hagg's 2014 stage play, this worthy addition to the war movie canon also features Carrie Condon, Chris Messina, and Damian Lewis. I don't see any other movies. Wait a minute. Let me check. Well, in the meantime, People Pop Playlist, The Songs We're Loving Right Now, shows Madeline Edwards singing Evil Creature. Edwards could stir emotions singing The Phone Book, but this aching piano ballad is a better use of her talents. Pete Yorn, All the Beauty, the cult favorite alternative rocker, stops and smells the roses on this upbeat, nostalgia-inducing single. The Beaches, Shoulda Known Better. The quartet proves hindsight is 2020 when it comes to love. A killer heartbreak anthem. Gracie Abrams, Hit the Wall. Abrams reaches her breaking point on the propulsive first single off her upcoming third album, Daughter from Hell. I'm sorry, I don't know these people, but maybe you do. So that's why I'm telling you about them. Let's see what else we can find here. Rory Culkin, 36, and his girlfriend, cinematographer Kate Arizmendi, 38, welcomed their first child, a girl named Havoc Moon, on May 23rd. And it shows a picture of the baby. And we've heard of Rory Culkin. He's a family of them, too. Actress Ireland Baldwin, 30, and her boyfriend, musician R.A.C., born Andre Allen Años, 41, announced on Instagram May 23rd they're expecting their second child. They're already parents to daughter Holland, 3. In the deaths column, 30 Rock actor Grizz Chapman, who played the bodyguard of Tracy Morgan's character, died on May 22nd. He was 52. Douglas McCain, 66, a former Navy pilot and the oldest son of the late U.S. Senator John McCain, died on May 20. Actor Stuart McLean, who had roles on Virgin River and Arrow, died at age 45. His remains were found in Lions Bay, British Columbia, on May 22nd, 1 week after the Canadian actor went missing. His death is being investigated by police as a homicide. Here's some things from this week's scoop. It Takes Two rapper Rob Bass dies at age 59. Shows a photo of him taken in 1989 wearing a gold necklace and bright red satin jacket. Rob Bass, who alongside collaborator DJ Easy Rock was behind the seminal 1980s hip-hop classic It Takes Two, died on May 22nd after a private battle with cancer, according to a statement shared in his Instagram. The rapper had celebrated his 59th birthday just 4 days earlier. Rob's music, energy, and legacy helped shape a generation and brought joy to millions around the world, the statement read. Beyond the stage, he was a loving father, family man, friend, and creative force whose impact will never be forgotten. Born Robert Ginyard, he met his duo partner, DJ Easy Rock, who died in 2014 at age 46. in elementary school in Harlem, and together they released two albums and singles like Get on the Dance Floor and Joy and Pain. But it was It Takes Two that put the pair on the map in 1988. A dance floor ready anthem, the song went platinum and has been featured in movies like The Proposal and Iron Man 2. We were just trying to make something that felt good, Bass said in March. We weren't expecting that decades later it would still bring people to the dance floor. It's been the gift that keeps on giving. More from Scoop. Jennifer Aniston is excited for a busy summer with boyfriend Jim Curtis. She's still wearing her hair blonde. In the photo, she's wearing a black beaded halter. A source previously said Aniston in November is very happy and comfortable with Curtis. Jennifer Aniston and her boyfriend Jim Curtis marked a major milestone in their relationship in March, when they celebrated 1 year together, and now the two are gearing up for a summer filled with work and, of course, romance. It's a great partnership and makes Jen very happy, a source close to the actress says. Jim's a special guy. Everyone loves his energy. Aniston, 57, will spend much of the summer continuing to film the fifth season of her Apple TV series, The Morning Show. She's excited. She loves the show, the source says. Jen's incredibly focused on work right now, but Jim has always been very supportive of her schedule and everything that comes with it. Though Aniston and Curtis, 50, a hypnotherapist, both have a lot going on professionally, they still make time for each other during the week whenever they can, the source says. They prioritize dinner together and have a tight group of friends they both enjoy spending time with. Aniston and Curtis first sparked dating rumors in July 2025 after they were spotted together in Spain with friends including Amy Schumer and Jason Bateman. 4 months later, Aniston made their relationship Instagram official with a birthday tribute to Curtis in which she called him my love. In January, Curtis discussed the genesis of their relationship on Today, revealing that he and Aniston chatted for a long time and became close after being introduced by mutual friends. Their initial friendship made their relationship feel much more genuine from the start, says the source. Jen is very grateful for her life, and Jim came into it at a really good time. Prince William shares an emotional update on Kate's cancer recovery. It shows a photo of the two of them in Northern Ireland in October. In a rare live interview on May 22nd, Prince William opened up about his wife, Princess Kate's cancer recovery, and how he's very, very proud of her. She's an amazing mom, an amazing wife, and literally our family couldn't cope without her, the Prince of Wales, 43, told Heart Breakfast hosts Jamie Theakson and Amanda Holden during the UK radio interview broadcast from the Isle of Scilly, S-C-I-L-L-Y, as he visited the remote island community to open up a new hospital facility and highlight local projects backed by the Duchy of Cornwall. Speaking about Kate's recovery, the Princess of Wales, 44, is currently in remission after being diagnosed with cancer in 2024, and her first official overseas visit post-cancer, which took her to Reggio Emilia, Italy, in early May, William said she's been amazing. She's been through so much in the last couple of years particularly. And yeah, she's been looking forward to the Italian trip a lot. And so I'm really glad it went really well. He added she wanted to go and do lots of research. I think she came back buzzing. William also noted that the family, including the couple's three children, Prince George, 12, Princess Charlotte, 11, and Prince Louis, 8, will continue to manage the demands of official travel carefully. away trips like that take a lot out of you, he says. So we have to balance that, make sure she's okay and rested. But she's in good form. And it shows him in front of the mic with a big smile on his face. Let's see. What else do we have time for here? We're almost out of time. Zahara Jolie Pitt dropped her dad's, Brad Pitt's, name at her graduation, which is sad. Robert De Niro reflects on 25 years at the Tribeca Festival, and that's about all we have time for. I hope you've enjoyed this week's People Magazine. Enjoy this nice weather that we're having in between the raindrops, and I hope you'll come back and join next time. You've been listening to Joanne Seiler coming to you from Mind's Eye. That concludes this week's People Magazine. Thanks for listening.
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0: 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It is specifically designed for and directed to people with visual, physical, learning, language, or other disabilities and conditions that prevent them from reading printed materials.
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2: 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Today, I'll be reading from May 11th, copyright 2026, Time USA, LLC. And now I'll begin with The Fighting Illini. Illinois Governor J.B. Pritzker takes aim at a third term, Donald Trump, and perhaps the presidency, by Julia Taruso, Chicago. It's St. Patrick's Day in Chicago, and J.B. Pritzker is on a boat cruising down the city's green-dyed river. An icy breeze whips beer cans across the deck as the Illinois governor takes a swig of red-breast whiskey from a flask offered to him by a bagpiper. Weaving through the crowd, he mingles with the tipsy guests, talking housing policy with a visiting Irish diplomat, joking that they don't make kilts in his size, and chatting up the members of the holiday parade court. Even here on the party boat, the city awash in festive green, President Donald Trump is not far from Mines. Colleen Kelch, a marketing professional and member of the Queen's Court, grows serious as she details Pritzker's battles with Trump and his defense of LGBTQ people in the state. "He fights for us," Kelch says. As he campaigns for a third term, Pritzker is riding his battles with the president to national prominence. His re-election campaign mentions the commander-in-chief more than it does his GOP challenger, and he blasts Trump ad nauseum on social media. Like other blue state governors, he has sued and trolled the White House, but he has gone further than most of his peers. After Trump sent federal law enforcement agents into Chicago, Pritzker created an accountability commission to create a public record, investigate, and recommend possible actions against officials he believes overstepped. He's demanded Trump reimburse the state for about $8.6 billion in tariffs later ruled unconstitutional. "People ask me why I push back on Trump so much," he tells Time. "Every day you let an authoritarian go unchecked is another day that people are losing their rights and maybe even losing their lives." Pritzker, 61, is widely expected to run for Trump's job in 2028. He has positioned himself as a contender by bringing stability to a historically dysfunctional state, ushering in a raft of progressive policies, and emerging as one of Trump's most vocal antagonists among a crowded chorus of agitated Democrats. He's managed to attract the curiosity and even admiration of the party's left while cultivating the Democratic establishment, a balancing act that could be powerful in a primary if he can maintain it. Money wouldn't be a problem. Pritzker is a billionaire who has self-funded each of his previous campaigns. Longtime Democratic strategist James Carville said recently that if he had to bet on a Democratic presidential nominee this far out, it'd be Pritzker. "He's shown a lot of backbone," says Democratic strategist Rebecca Katz. "He's also done some quiet work on some big issues." In a primary, Pritzker would face scrutiny of everything from his past support for AIPAC to his family's offshore trusts. Some Democrats are skeptical that an heir to the Hyatt Hotel fortune can win over a party that wants to shed its elitist image and win back working-class voters. "He casts himself as the benevolent billionaire," says Victor Rees, an Illinois Democratic political consultant, "but it's going to be hard for the Democratic Party to say we are against the whole billionaire class, but we're going to nominate this billionaire." For the moment, Pritzker is riding high, leveling his attacks against Trump with a happy warrior vibe. alternating grim warnings about the demise of democracy one moment and dad jokes the next. "That's not really coffee, is it?" he chides a member of the plumber's union holding a paper cup. Then he smiles widely as the boat dumps more bright green liquid into the city's river. At Lou Mitchell's diner in the West Loop, a waitress moves to refill Pritzker's actual coffee, and he reflexively shields his mint green tie. "This is my genius business idea for after I'm governor," he says, describing a tie that unfolds into a bib. "You can get in on it." Dismissing Pritzker's business ideas seems unwise. With a net worth of nearly $4 billion, he is among the richest elected officials in America. His family name is on museums, architecture awards, and law schools. He has poured money into Democratic candidates, groups, and causes. The ability to bankroll his own campaigns, Pritzker argues, makes him one of the few politicians no one can buy, which is, of course, an argument Trump once made, too. It's not like every wealthy person is a terrible person or can't understand other people, or every poor person can't understand the importance of, let's say, a business succeeding, Pritzker says. "I don't think it matters what your income level is. I think what matters is what your experiences are and what your values are." Pritzker is the great-grandson of Ukrainian Jews who fled pogroms in the 1880s. His great-grandfather Nicholas Pritzker emigrated from Kiev to Chicago. A book he wrote about that journey has become a prized possession of the governor's. J.B. and his two siblings were raised in Atherton, California, an upscale Bay Area suburb, as the family business grew into a major hotel chain from an initial motel near the Los Angeles airport, where Pritzker worked as a busboy. A privileged upbringing was marred by personal tragedy. Pritzker's father, Donald, died of a heart attack at 39 when J.B. was 7. His mother, Sue, struggled with alcoholism. Pritzker talks about her tenderly, describing a role model who marched for abortion rights and taught her kids alcoholism was a disease before that was common. The governor recalls the day she sat her children down and gave them a book about addiction. "I was probably 10, he says. "I think about how hard that must have been to lay yourself bare about your own challenges." When Pritzker was 17, his mother was driving drunk when her Cadillac broke down. She was on the way to a garage in a tow truck when she inexplicably leaped from the truck and was killed. Left parentless just before college, Pritzker started at Georgetown and later transferred to Duke. There he met Terry Sanford, the university president who had changed the trajectory of his life. Sanford was a former North Carolina governor who protected freedom riders in their push for desegregation in the 1960s, and backed Vietnam War protesters while leading Duke. Pritzker became a mentee. When Sanford ran for Senate in 1986 and won, Pritzker joined the campaign and then his staff. "It was Sanford," Pritzker says, "who advised him that if he wanted to run for office someday, he should decide where he wanted to set up a life, meet the people, and go do it there." Pritzker took a job with Senator Alan Dixon, an Illinois Democrat, and studied law at Northwestern. He spent $1 million of his own money to run for a Chicago House seat in 1998 when he was 33, but finished third to Jan Schakowsky, who has held it since. He has said the loss taught him that ideas go only so far in a campaign. "It's like somebody building like a small business," he told the Chicago Tribune. "You need to build the infrastructure to win a campaign." For more than two decades, Pritzker worked in the private sector, running a venture capital firm with his brother. He stayed active in civic life, founding the Pritzker Children's Initiative, an offshoot of his family foundation, to support early childhood education. He was the chief fundraiser and a primary driver of the construction of a Holocaust museum in the Chicago suburb of Skokie, the site of a famous controversy over a planned neo-Nazi march in the 1970s. In 2018, Pritzker ran for governor. The incumbent, Republican Brad Rauner, was unpopular. Illinois had gone 2 years without a budget, was suffering from a pension crisis, and had a backlog of unpaid bills. Pritzker ran on a platform of raising the minimum wage, banning assault weapons, and expanding pre-K. His slogan, Think Big, gestured to both his plans and his weight, a topic he often jokes about, even though he has slimmed down in the past year. If you're seeing me in person for the first time, yes, I'm the guy who put the gov in Wegovy, he quipped at the gridiron dinner in Washington in March. Aides and allies describe Pritzker as down-to-earth and hard to ruffle. He's warm, he's real, he's human, says Christian Mitchell, his deputy governor and running mate. It's always, what do you need? How can I help? And then it's the call, 6-7 days later, when you didn't really realize you needed it. Pritzker says he sleeps about 5 hours a night. Aides say they often wake up to early morning texts about policies he's read about in Europe and wants to bring to Illinois. To relax, he watches TV. He loves Star Wars and Star Trek and does puzzles. I tell people he's the one billionaire I'm not eating when things go down, says Minnesota Governor Tim Walz. Walz recalls once calling Pritzker in a panic when Elon Musk threatened to sue him. Pritzker talked him off the edge, telling Walz the tech billionaire was likely bluffing because he wouldn't risk the legal disclosure a suit would require. Pritzker, in turn, came to Walz to better understand how to manage Trump's threats to send federal agents to Illinois for the immigration enforcement surge known as Operation Midway Blitz. The state's successful lawsuit over the National Guard deployment, combined with Pritzker's combative pushback, is often credited with shortening the length of the federal immigration operation in Chicago. He knows that he doesn't know, and he has the confidence to say so, Walz says. I admire that in leadership. Pritzker inherited a state with a long history of corruption and mismanagement. Since he took office in 2019, Illinois has earned multiple credit rating upgrades. He helped close a deal to bring a Hyundai plant to Joliet, pushed to build a quantum technology sector on Chicago's far south side, and in October dragged legislators and labor leaders into 3 state days of talks until they struck a deal to fund Chicago's transit system. Some Republicans credit Pritzker's fiscal record and approach, though they say he has grown less collaborative over time, and note the bar set by his predecessors is low. I give him a C, says former state representative Tom Demmer, a Republican who was his party's chief budget negotiator. He stayed out of prison, avoided scandals previous governors had, and tried to bring some professionalism and consistency to the office. Soon after winning his first term, Pritzker sank $56.5 million of his personal money into an ad campaign for a graduated income tax that would hike rates on millionaires and billionaires like himself. The measure was defeated after Ken Griffin, a hedge fund billionaire and prominent GOP donor, spent $54 million on ads attacking it. Lawmakers say that battle marked a turning point for Pritzker, who had already signed bills to legalize marijuana, ban right-to-work laws, raise the minimum wage from $9.25 to $15 an hour, and make the state an abortion sanctuary. With a Democratic supermajority behind him, Pritzker successfully pushed affordable housing bills and a medical debt forgiveness program as his anger hardened against Trump, who he believed had abandoned the state during the COVID-19 pandemic. Progressives held their nose when they voted for him the first time, Pritzker's former economic strategist Cameron Mock says. Then a lot of them came back and said, I'm pleased to report I was so wrong. To some Illinois liberals, Pritzker hasn't gone far enough. The governor has pushed back on Democratic legislation he considers bad for business, including Chicago Mayor Brandon Johnson's proposal to reinstate a corporate head tax, a monthly charge of $33 per employee for companies with more than 500 employees that would fund public safety. Pritzker called it a job killer. In an interview, Johnson said the two often agree. They're currently advocating for a new version of a millionaire's tax. But he argued the governor can get more credit than he deserves for being a progressive champion. Wealthy white men have a lot of cover, Johnson says. The expectations of individuals of privilege are different than women and people of color, and I think that more politicians need to be challenged to push an agenda that's responsive to the people who have been stuck in the margins. The same policies that have excited the left have frustrated many on the right. In Beverly, an upper-middle-class neighborhood on the far south side of Chicago, several residents at the annual St. Patrick's Day parade had a sharp criticism for the governor. It seems like he just wants to have a nonsense fight with Trump in everything he does, says Kenny Green, a 41-year-old maintenance worker. Other parade-goers lamented the state's high tax rate, crime concerns, and Pritzker's refusal to work with federal immigration officials. Almost every day he's out there poking the bear, says State Representative Tony McCombe, the GOP minority leader in Springfield, of Pritzker's attacks on Trump. It makes me nervous for our rural health care, for our education funding, for our infrastructure funding. Pritzker has taken the most heat recently for standing by the state sanctuary immigration policies after an 18-year-old Loyola University student named Sheridan Gorman was shot and killed, allegedly by an undocumented immigrant, while walking on Chicago's Lakefront Trail. Trump blamed the killing partly on Pritzker, whom he called one of the worst governors in the history of our country. The suspect in the case has been charged with murder. Pritzker accused the administration of politicizing the tragedy. A third term would focus on unfinished business. Pritzker introduced a package to the legislature to rework Chicago zoning laws to boost affordable and middle-income housing units in the city, a proposal that's gotten some national attention. He also wants to add more free pre-K seats and streamline early education services in the state. I'm going to get it done, he says. One lingering question is whether Pritzker can forge a deal to get the Chicago Bears to stay in Illinois rather than decamp for a new stadium in Indiana, which has dangled more lucrative tax incentives. The governor has been adamant that he doesn't want to saddle taxpayers with the burden of a new stadium, even as pressure mounts to keep the team in the city. It's not easy in a sportsmanic culture to stand your ground, says Illinois State Representative Cam Buckner, a Democrat. People lose their economic common sense when a team, a logo, an emotion gets involved. So for the governor to say Illinois is not going to be held hostage, not going to be bullied, we're going to apply scrutiny to this conversation, is admirable. As she prepared to march in the St. Patrick's Day parade, M.K. Pritzker, the governor's wife, considered what she thought of her husband's running for a third term. Her shoulders sank. Oh, geez, that was my response, she says. If the national landscape was a little bit different, maybe he wouldn't have run, but he's in a strong position to continue the fight. Those close to Pritzker say his decision on whether to run for president will hinge on conversations with his wife and two college-aged children. The governor insists he is undecided. There's not some plan of what's going to happen in the future, he says. But few people in Illinois believe him, and Pritzker has done little to dampen the widespread suspicion that he has national aspirations. He is doing many of the things that candidates in waiting do, giving speeches in key early voting states like Nevada and New Hampshire, expanding his political network by spending time with party leaders in states like Texas and Florida. He was the headliner at Washington's White Tie Gridiron Dinner, where he lobbed jokes at his fellow governors and potential 2028 rivals Gavin Newsom and Josh Shapiro. If he runs for president, Pritzker would have to retool his pitch for a post-Trump era. Demmer, the former Republican lawmaker, questioned whether some of Pritzker's pugnacious rhetoric will come back to haunt him, pointing to comments calling for Democrats to be street fighters to ensure Republicans cannot know a moment of peace. It just begs an interesting question as the whole Democratic primary field shakes out, Demmer says. Trump is not on the ballot. How directly relevant is that aggression to what people want? In the meantime, there is the business of winning his current campaign. Pritzker ran unopposed in the March 17th primary, teeing up a November election against former state representative Darren Bailey, whom he beat in 2022. More notably, his endorsement, money, and political operation helped lift Juliana Stratton, his former lieutenant governor, to victory in the U.S. Senate primary. Pritzker's involvement in the race drew criticism from the Congressional Black Caucus, which backed U.S. Representative Robin Kelly, another black woman. Its chair warned Pritzker's effort to tip the scales won't soon be forgotten. 2 days after the primary, Pritzker and I spoke for a final time over Zoom. He'd just launched his first general election ad. The spot never mentions Bailey. Instead, it goes after Trump for inflicting high grocery prices on Illinois residents. I asked the governor if Democrats risked focusing too much on Trump as they search for a path forward. Pritzker said no. He says he doesn't think about how he's received nationally when he takes on Trump. He thinks about children of immigrants worried their parents won't be there to pick them up, or businesses hit by tariffs. I'm doing what I've learned is best to do in the face of a threat to people's lives, he says. I'm not picking up polling to tell me what to do. Pritzker framed the fight against Trump as a necessary precursor to what comes next. First you defend democracy, he explained. Then you have to explain what it should get you. If you can't afford to pay your health insurance, if you can't afford to pay your rent, if you can't afford food or a vacation now and then, what kind of a life are you having, he says. We need to be fighting for that. Whoever it is that's running in 2028, it's got to be about a better life for people. Moving on to the 100 most influential companies of 2026 and how they're shaping the world. Alphabet, The Clairvoyant, Andrew R. Chow. Mountain View, California. Many years ago, Sundar Pichai was scuba diving with his family in Hawaii when the weather turned unexpectedly rough. As Pichai entered the water, waves pummeled his lanky frame. He wondered if he should return to safety. Eventually, he kicked downward. Just a few feet below, Pichai found the calmest place in the world, he says, and became possessed by a meditative stillness. I believe that in any situation, there is a layer which is super calm, in which, if you can get there, you can observe what's going on, he says, and your mind's energy is focused on what you need to do. This anecdote, which Pichai relays in Google's Mountain View headquarters on a Wednesday afternoon in April, is almost too on the nose. As CEO of Google and Alphabet, Pichai runs the second most valuable company in the world and could earn $692 million himself over the next 3 years pending Google's stock performance. But he is practically anonymous compared with other tech CEOs who love making waves, Elon Musk, Mark Zuckerberg, and Sam Altman. Pichai is more sedate. His low-key style has led critics to underestimate him. In late 2022, with the arrival of rival OpenAI's ChatGPT, they decried Google as bloated and out of touch, with Pichai emblematic of its corporate inertia. I was under the belief that they just had lost their chops, says Gene Munster, managing partner at Deepwater Asset Management. Think about Yahoo or eBay. Once you lose that drive for being willing to sacrifice your golden geese for better ways to do anything, it's almost impossible to come back. Cue the Jaws soundtrack. While analysts called for his resignation, Pichai remained calm. He had been lying in wait for this moment for a decade. In 2016, he had declared Google would be an AI-first company and began cultivating a series of projects, custom chips, cloud, YouTube, and deep AI research that seemed to have nothing to do with Google's core search product. All of these bets have paid off, and then some. Google DeepMind, the company's AI research lab, led by Nobel Prize-winning CEO Demi Hassabis, forged several key breakthroughs that catapulted Google's Gemini model to the top of many capability leaderboards. Gemini now accounts for a quarter of AI traffic worldwide, up from 6% a year ago, according to SimilarWeb. Google has quietly introduced millions of people to AI through everyday products, search, image generation tools like Nano Banana, video editing on YouTube, research assistance via Notebook LM, translation through Google Translate, and autonomous driving with Waymo. At the same time, its cloud division has boomed, powering a wave of businesses entering the AI economy. In January, the company hit a $4 trillion market capitalization, becoming only the fourth in history to do so after NVIDIA, Apple, and Microsoft. All these successes mean the main criticism Pichai faces is no longer about his leadership, but rather whether Google has once again become too powerful for society's good. Equipped with cutting-edge AI, the company is now seen by some as a dystopian big brother that turbocharges militaries, hoovers up personal data, and enables mass surveillance. Its algorithmic tweaks can crush business models. And the company's clout is likely to grow. Its massive advantages in funding, infrastructure, and talent mean it may be the behemoth best positioned to win the AI long game, many analysts argue. So while Pichai prefers to operate out of sight as the arbiter of how and when billions of people use AI, he is central to humanity's next chapter. Pichai carries strong values into his work. Economic uplift, compassion for migrants, and says his quest is to build useful things for as many people as possible. But his fiercely competitive nature is undeniable, too. If he wants to do something, you're not going to be able to stop him. He's just going to be super nice about it, says Cesar Sengupta, one of Pichai's longtime former Google lieutenants, and then you cannot move him. Some 8,700 miles separate Pichai's current home in Silicon Valley from his birthplace. He was raised in Chennai, a southern Indian metropolis, in a modest house. He and his brother slept on the living room floor. Growing up, his family progressively gained a series of transformative technologies, a water heater, a refrigerator, a rotary telephone. When the phone arrived, so too did his neighbors, flocking to his house to call their families or the hospital for medical records. But the rollouts were agonizingly slow. It took 5 years to get off a government waitlist to secure a telephone. For Pichai, it was an early example of why technology should sometimes ship faster than the speed of bureaucracy. "I do feel a sense of urgency around it all," he says. Pichai arrived in the U.S. in 1993, where he earned master's degrees in science and business from Stanford and Wharton before joining Google in 2004 in product management. The same month, Gmail launched. He quickly rose through the ranks because of his ambition, work ethic, and instinct for what users wanted, his collaborators say. In Silicon Valley, there are a handful of archetypal leaders like Steve Jobs as the visionary or Zuckerberg as the engineer. Pichai is the ultimate product leader, those collaborators say. He was the driving force behind Chrome and Drive, even when senior leaders doubted those projects' viability. He has this ability to fully simulate a product in his head and how it will be received and used by end customers, says Clay Baver, a former Google executive who worked directly under Pichai for a decade. He has an exceptional sense for craft and the details in a product, all the way down to the pixels on the screen, the sound of a voice, the tactile feedback. When Pichai took over as CEO in 2015 from co-founder Larry Page, he had a vision in mind. Most people still treated thinking machines as sci-fi fantasy, so it caught other leaders in the company off guard when, in 2016, Pichai announced that Google would be shifting its priority from mobile-first to AI-first experiences. "This paves the future for Google for the next 10 years or so," he declared in an internal meeting that year. Not everyone was convinced. For many of us, it was like, "Wait, are we ready?" People have been talking about AI for 40 years, says the former Google executive Sun Gupta, who remembers Pichai fielding pointed questions in Google's exec circle, where the company's VPs have candid discussions. But Pichai had been spending time with the company's AI leaders, like Huckabee, whose startup DeepMind was acquired by Google in 2014, and Jeff Dean, each of whom were presiding over sporadic but key breakthroughs. Pichai was particularly blown away when DeepMind's AI system, AlphaGo, played a brilliant, novel move in the strategy board game Go against champion Lee Sedol in 2016, revealing that AI could think creatively and beyond mere mimicry. "I understood the potential of the technology to make sharp jumps," Pichai says. Of course, being a product manager at heart, Pichai wasn't just interested in AI in the abstract. He wanted this nascent technology to supercharge the next generation of Google products. At the time, AI was still primitive. "We were joking that they couldn't tell the difference between a chihuahua's face and a blueberry muffin," says Baver. Pichai pushed to implement it anyway. He drove AI recognition into Google Photos and personally tailored his keynote at the company's annual I.O. Developer Conference to cover how the future of search would be visual, spearheading Google Lens. Then he doubled down on other AI bets, custom silicon chips known as TPUs, to train new models and self-driving cars through Waymo, each requiring huge investment with little hope of near-term revenue. Perhaps the most pivotal decision of Pichai's career was his conviction about the internal

rights independently, but also to help him integrate AI into Google's products. I felt a strong conviction that we had to be one team to make sure we are making progress here, Pakai says. It was so central to the company, I couldn't envision it in my head intellectually to think about it any other way. Before late 2022, AI chatbots were mostly a punchline. One 2016 effort from Microsoft, Tay, had been pulled from the web after producing racist and sexist messages. Google had been building chatbots internally, but the reputational risk of releasing them was too high, especially because the company was facing antitrust concerns. Google had also made the lion's share of its money on search advertisement. In 2023, the category accounted for 55% of its revenue. Plunging into AI search threatened to decimate that business. There were questions internally about, we have some new tech, but is it really ready? Will it hurt users' trust? Says Liz Reid, Google's VP of search. Then the tech advanced and the world changed and the risk factors changed. OpenAI's large language model, built atop a neural network concept developed a few years before by Google researchers called the Transformer, gained millions of global users within days, asking it for medical and relationship advice, pitch decks, and poetry. The new tool posed a direct challenge to Google's search dominance, especially when OpenAI announced a partnership to integrate into Microsoft's Bing. The main signal I took away from that moment was that, wow, the Overton window has shifted, says Pakai, referring to the concept of how something previously considered radical can become mainstream. The technology is still imperfect, but people are more ready for it than we fully internalized. Pakai was ready to pivot. His investment in TPUs put Google in position to massively build out its AI data center infrastructure while partially avoiding the so-called NVIDIA tax, the premium companies pay for the chips that power AI. And Google was sitting on a ton of data to train on, thanks to its search index and YouTube, as well as a mountain of cash from its overflowing profits. Pakai had also cultivated a deep bench of talent. He decided it was time to harness DeepMind and place it at the center of the company by combining it with Google's other cutting-edge AI research team, Brain. The call to motivation was, this is your life's work, and you have a chance to go express it and put it in front of billions of people, he says. The transition was intense, with many employees expected to work nights and weekends. Mindset shifts were required. DeepMind researchers could no longer operate in the abstract. Now the technology development is completely coupled with the product itself, says Corey Kavukioglu, CTO of Google DeepMind, and teams were forced to be more collaborative. People realize if you all pull together, you can quickly make a difference, says Reed, the VP of search, and that gives people a kind of high. The early results were rocky. When Google pushed out a rival chatbot in early 2023, it falsely claimed that the Webb telescope took the first picture of a planet beyond our solar system, causing Alphabet's market value to plummet $100 billion in a day. A year later, when Google released AI overviews in search, it told a user to eat one small rock a day. Despite the ridicule, Pakai wasn't concerned, even when we made mistakes. I could see that we were doing many right things, he says. My job was to make sure we are going to be set up well a year out. And he had been in this situation before. When we built Chrome, we had 1% market share 1 year after we launched, he says. In fact, if you look at Google's history, it has virtually never been first to a new tech product, whether it be web browser, search, mail, or maps. But its distribution channels, resources, and talent allowed it to close gaps fast. Sergey Brin, the company's co-founder, returned in 2023 to work on day-to-day technical model improvements. The newly united Google AI team, led by Hassabi, made crucial breakthroughs, including the scaling of pre-training, in which the AI model is fed

0: vastly more data, and the honing of chain-of-thought reasoning in which LLMs take longer to think about their answers, leading to better results. Their own AI tools have assisted in the effort as well, employees say. Google engineers widely use Gemini Code Assist to improve Gemini itself, and Pichai asks Gemini for conversational advice before he meets with other CEOs. Sometimes Gemini will return a superficial answer, Pichai says, to which he responds, "Tell me something that could really be on his or her mind." And I get really insightful things, which makes for a more human connection, because that's actually what they are worried about, he says. Over the past 2 years, Google's progress has been relentless. Gemini 2.5, released in March 2025, and Gemini 3 in November, sailed past its chatbot competitors in key benchmarks. The leaderboards are constantly in flux as companies ship ever more powerful models. Over 2 billion users engage with Google's AI-enhanced search features monthly, and the overviews no longer tell anyone to eat rocks. Search revenue grew 17% year-over-year in the fourth quarter of 2025, quieting concerns over AI's cannibalizing Google's core business, and the company crossed $400 billion in annual revenue for the first time. AI has been integrated into Google Search, Gmail, Calendar, Maps, Docs, and Photos, meaning that people who aren't even seeking out AI are now engaging with it. No other company delivers AI to so many people in so many places. The analyst Munster argues that this may matter more than the technology. People need to have something 10 times better to really switch behavior, he says. And they have something that's actually really, really pretty good, but it doesn't need to be the best. Google's newer AI products have taken off as well. Millions of users have turned to research tool Notebook LM to synthesize information. Waymo's self-driving cars have achieved mundanity on the streets of cities like Austin and Los Angeles, with London their next stop. YouTube has transformed from a money pit into a subscriber behemoth and legitimate television replacement, earning over $60 billion a year. Neil Mohan, the CEO of YouTube, says that Pichai has played a crucial role in YouTube's growth, including in its development of new AI production tools for creators. His insights foreshadow these huge trends, but they're also very, very precise, he says. In San Francisco, the developer Jose Portilla is building a startup that uses AI tools to create personalized picture books and TV shows for kids. Portilla uses Nano Banana to generate images and Gemini to build stories and voice the characters. "They have the best image model right now, and there's no one else close," he says. "I always tell people Google will be the main winner in these AI wars. They have the capital, they have the data. They just needed somebody to push them and wake them up." Pichai's lieutenants hold up his resolute focus on serving the user as an unequivocal good, but the approach has its costs. Optimizing for user behavior invites externalities. If workplaces can deliver goods more cheaply with AI, they may deem workers expendable. If news readers can get the information they seek from AI overviews, they might stop clicking through to websites, decimating publisher traffic. There's also a thin line between a product that people love and one they can't escape. In March, a California jury found Meta and YouTube liable for harming a young user through addictive design features that contributed to her mental health distress. YouTube was ordered to pay $1.8 million. Similar dynamics have made AI systems dangerously sycophantic. In October, a man who had developed a relationship with Gemini died by suicide after Gemini promised him an eternity together. The man's estate sued Google. "This shows that safety is, at best, a second thought for them," says Jay Edelson, the plaintiff's lawyer. When the lawsuit was filed, a Google representative told Time that Gemini was not perfect but generally performed well and had referred the man to a crisis hotline many times. A month later, the company rolled out new support tools, including directing Gemini users who expressed thoughts about suicide or self-harm to crisis hotline resources. Areas like mental health are profoundly important, Pakai says. We are going to be very receptive to feedback we are getting as we engage. The calculus gets even murkier when the user is military. While DeepMind stipulated in its original agreement with Google that its tools could not be used for weapons or surveillance, that language has since been removed, and Google has worked with government agencies like U.S. Immigration and Customs Enforcement and the Israeli government. While Google has maintained that the Israel contract was not for military workloads, internal documents show that the company fretted over its inability to control how Israel used their technology. This year, Google has faced internal blowback not seen at the company since the first Trump administration, when Pakai himself participated in an employee protest against the president's immigration policies. In February, more than 1,000 Google workers signed an open letter demanding the company end its partnerships with DHS and ICE. An additional 100 DeepMind employees signed a letter asking Jeff Dean, Google's chief scientist, for red lines around the usage of Gemini by the Pentagon for surveilling American citizens or piloting autonomous weapons without a human in the loop. Google has 190,000 employees. DeepMind has around 6,000. One of the employees who signed the letter was engineer Alex Samburov. Google's products are used for violent purposes domestically and abroad, he wrote on an email to Time. I don't want to work for a digital weapons manufacturer, and many of my colleagues are against this drift towards militarization. But they are afraid to speak out due to the justified fear of retaliation. Google fired 28 employees who stage a sit-in against the company's contracts with Israel in 2024. Pakai says that all of us, including the government, are aligned on humans in the loop, and the technology not being used for mass surveillance in a way that contradicts human rights. As to respond to Samburov, he says, I think it's a very nuanced issue. We all have a role responsibly to invest in the national security of democracies around the world. I think we've long, more than any other company in the world, had a culture where employees speak up. When pressed about these challenges, Pakai's answer is uniform. The technology needs to be rolled out first gradually and then modified by companies and governments based on real-world feedback. This approach turns users into guinea pigs, but Pakai is convinced that it is better than the alternative, especially as AI tools become increasingly powerful and disruptive. He cites Waymo as an example of a seemingly dangerous AI project that Google has rolled out slowly and safely. The last thing you want to do is to not use it, not see any of these behaviors, and then just have a powerful model and get surprised, he says. So I think it's important we are working through these things. Skeptics of Pakai's ambitions might consider his record. Over the past decade, he foresaw the rise of video content creators, self-driving cars, and mainstream AI tools, despite being told they were a distraction. Now Google controls every level of the AI stack: research, chips, cloud, software, hardware. Among the existing public companies, they're the best positioned because they have more pieces than anybody, says Munster. The company also has a massive amount of cash, announcing in February that it could double its spending on capital expenditures this year to over $175 billion. Pakai is already looking toward new frontiers. On Google's campus, excited employees walk me through a set of demos for drone delivery through Wing, hologram-like video calls via Beam, and AI-powered glasses. Together with Google's many other Gemini products, they trace the outline of a single animating idea, a personalized AI that knows you better than anyone. The idea unnerves critics but thrills its architects. We talk about it as a kind of universal assistant that would be on your phone, your laptop, your TV screen, your watch, your glasses, says Josh Woodward, who leads Google Labs and Gemini app. Further out on Pakai's horizon are goals like bringing humanoid robots into every home, launching data centers into space, and accelerating quantum computing, which could lead to breakthroughs in cancer treatment and climate modeling. It's easy to dismiss all that as sci-fi corporate hype. But people said that about Pakai's 2016 AI declaration. A decade later, he remains convinced that if his company focuses on the users, everything else will click into place, no matter what washes up in the wake. "I have a lot of trust in people and their ability to use and adapt to technology," he says. "We will need frameworks unlike we've ever had before, but I expect humanity to rise to the moment." Moving on to SpaceX, the rocket factory. Aerospace phenom SpaceX logged a record-breaking 165 launches of its Falcon 9 rocket last year. And that's not all that makes SpaceX a pace-setter. Its Starlink constellation of nearly 9,500 satellites has brought internet to conflict zones in Ukraine, Gaza, and Iran. In February, SpaceX announced it was merging with xAI, the Elon Musk-founded artificial intelligence company, and the company has sought FCC permission to launch a 1-million-strong constellation of AI satellites that would deliver data powered by the sun and cooled by space. The company's Starship rocket, the most powerful launch vehicle ever built, is set for its 12th test flight this spring. COO Gwynne Shotwell says SpaceX's 10-year plan is to take up to 100 passengers at a time to the moon. Moving on to Netflix, streaming behemoth. In February, in a shocking reversal, Netflix walked away from its $82.7 billion bid to acquire Warner Brothers Discovery after refusing to counter Paramount Skydance's revised offer of $111 billion. The move was hardly an indication of weakness. In 2025, the streaming giant delivered $45.2 billion in revenue, up 16% from 2024, and surpassed 325 million global paid subscribers. In 2026, it is doubling down on investing in live sports and events, partnerships with prominent broadcasters and content creators, games, and AI-powered discovery, search, advertising, and creation tools, including acquiring Ben Affleck's AI filmmaking company InnerPositive in March. Co-CEO Greg Peters says Netflix's ability to play in both the creative and tech spaces gives the company its edge. "They can be as good as us in one," he says of competitors, "but being as good in both is tough." Moving on to Ant Group, China's fintech giant. Chinese finance conglomerate Ant Group has spent the past year building Alipay Plus into a vast cross-border digital wallet network spanning more than 100 markets. But the bigger shift has been Ant's strategic repositioning as an AI-first company, with R&D spending hitting a record $3.26 billion in 2024. Last year, it also debuted an AI healthcare app that lets users ask medical questions of over 5,000 hospitals and nearly 1 million doctors. It had more than 100 million users in its first 10 months. Well, that's all the time we have for today. This has been Stacy Stamos with Time Magazine. I hope you've enjoyed today's reading from the audio reading service at the Allen County Public Library.
1: 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For more information, or if you have comments, questions, suggestions, or concerns, please call the Radio Reading Service at 904-358-6308.
2: Hi, everybody. I'm Jack Hanna. 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

0: This program is intended for a print-impaired audience and is brought to you by Mind's Eye.
1: Hi, this is Valerie Goldston. Now I'll be reading some of the latest stories from National Geographic magazine. Up next is part two of The Sneaky Genius of Nature's Brightest Thinkers. We know that bees are the pollinators that feed the planet. What science is now learning is that they're far smarter than we ever imagined. Here's how that discovery could change what we think about one of the world's most important animals. Words by Hannah Nordhaus. One of the most radical leaps forward in understanding bee intelligence arose from another experiment that Chitka created half in jest. At a department meeting a decade ago, one of his colleagues lamented that the parrots in his lab had failed a string-pulling test, a classic experiment used to evaluate cognitive prowess in primates, dogs, and various bird species, in which an animal learns to pull a string to retrieve an otherwise inaccessible reward. I sort of flippantly commented, "I bet our bumblebees could do that." Everyone laughed and said, "Oh, Lars has gone completely crazy." But Chitka thought about it some more and brought the idea up with his students. I said, "Why don't we just try?" After tinkering with a range of designs, his team placed an artificial flower, a blue dot filled with a sucrose solution, under a low, transparent plastic barrier, so the bees could see but not reach the reward. Instead, they were shown step by step how to pull the flower closer using the attached string. Shortly after the experiment's design was finalized, one of Chitka's students called him into the lab. "I couldn't believe what I was seeing," he remembered. The bumblebees had quickly figured out how to pull it to them. Then Chitka and his team decided to expand the classic framework by bringing untrained bees to watch demonstrator bees pull the string. The observer learned the task as well, and soon those bees were showing other foragers in the colony how to do it too. The fact that a completely non-natural behavior spread rapidly through an entire population was pretty spectacular, he said. The experiment suggested that bees can recognize cause and effect, how pulling a string can produce a reward, and engage in social learning. Bees' surprising cognitive abilities also made Chitka begin to consider another radical idea. If they're that clever, maybe they can also feel things and are sentient like humans and other animals, possessing the capacity to experience positive and negative emotions. In order to test for this sort of consciousness, Chitka and his team designed a set of robotic crab spiders, simulating dreaded predators, to briefly capture test bees as if in an unsuccessful attack. Afterward, the bees' whole demeanor changed, he said. They'd inspect every flower carefully before landing and reject safe ones for fear of another spider. That did look a bit like a post-traumatic stress disorder, where you're conjuring up threats from the past, he explained. In a different experiment, when bees encountered unexpected rewards, they engaged in more optimistic behaviors, like approaching unfamiliar flowers more quickly. This doesn't mean, as Chitka wrote in his 2022 book, The Mind of a Bee, that the insects ponder the arc of their life from youth to death. But he believes it may show that they feel pain, joy, fear, and perhaps even hope. In addition to the well-justified motivation to conserve bees because they're useful animals, Chitka says, I think the insight that they are intelligent and quite possibly sentient beings lends additional motivation to do something to look after them. Around the globe, a growing group of bee researchers is now trying to measure and understand how bees change their behaviors to solve and survive new challenges. And that means dreaming up even more outlandish obstacle courses. inside a small laboratory at the University of Oulu in Finland last October, behavioral ecologist Ali Lukola and doctoral researcher Ashai Bambor watched as a large buff-tailed bumblebee tried to negotiate a rectangular testing arena. Bambor had placed a fake flower, a blue dot the bee had been taught to associate with a sugary reward, on the ceiling, hidden from the bee's view as it entered the maze-like area from its hive. He then put a foam ball about the size of a shooter marble in the testing ground. Without any prior training, the bee had to roll the ball to the dot, then clamber onto it like a step stool. Bumblebees typically scramble into flowers, rather than hovering around them. If the bee could roll the ball under the flower, climb up and probe the dot for nectar using its proboscis within a prescribed time limit, it passed the test. The experiment is an extension of work that Lukola and Chitka pioneered when Lukola was a postdoctoral researcher in Chitka's London lab. Building on Chitka's string-pulling experiments, Lukola had taught bees to play soccer, training them to roll a small yellow ball to a floral goal to reach a nectar reward, another remarkable demonstration of bees' ability to learn. But this new trial is even more challenging. It could demonstrate that they can, without previous experience, establish an objective, the sugary reward, remember it when it's out of sight, and then use the ball as a tool to reach their objective. If the trial is successful, it will prove that bees are capable of something similar to insight learning, solving problems through sudden aha moments, rather than trial and error. This is true intelligence, or complex cognition, says Lukola. The animal needs to really understand what they're doing. The bee they were observing did seem to understand the task at hand, though she was clumsy. After exploring the arena for a while, she nudged the ball, then crawled up onto it and flipped it over on herself. Many bees roll the ball backward this way, moving their bodies in the direction they want to go. She somersaulted awkwardly, tumbled with the ball, and abandoned it a few times, then finally rolled herself and the ball to the reward's location, climbed up on the ball, and plunged her proboscis into the dot. She had passed the test with time to spare. Lukola and his team encountered some healthy scientific trial and error of their own as they designed the experiment, reworking the testing area a number of times. Though their work is ongoing, the results look promising so far. And if they prove out, it will be, Lukola said, the first evidence of any insect where we show that they can solve problems spontaneously. While the highly controlled environment in the lab has allowed Lukola and Chitka to investigate the outer bounds of bees' cognitive abilities, other colleagues have found ways to witness and corroborate bee intelligence in nature. In California, UC Davis biologist and National Geographic explorer Felicity Muth has demonstrated that lone bumblebee queens are even faster and better learners than the foraging worker bees used by Chitka and Lukola, perhaps because these queens have to forage, build, and provision their nests all alone in the first weeks of their lives. In one experiment, Muth placed strips of colored paper dipped in sugar water or plain water in a meadow. The queen learned to visit the colors that contain sugar water more quickly than the workers did. In France, University of Toulouse behavioral ecologist Matthew Lihoro has glued tiny magnetic responders onto the backs of bumblebees to track how bees constantly alter their routes as plants, flowers, and weather patterns change, with an aim of developing a predictive model for how bees visit flowers. Understanding the way bees think and adjust could not only help farmers plan agricultural pollination to increase crop yield, it could also be used in conservation efforts such as aiding in pollination of endangered plant populations. Like the bees they study, Lahoro, Muth, Lucola, and Chitka have had their share of revelations as they've come to understand how bees negotiate a rapidly shifting landscape with agility and vigor, and just how vastly we've underestimated the capabilities of their tiny brains. Perhaps, bee advocates suggest, we've also misjudged the insect's ability to adapt to the raft of new challenges, like the parasitic Verona mites that continue to devastate the beekeeping industry. Kirby, for one, has come to believe this is the case, at least where honeybees are concerned. Beekeepers have, for too long, been stuck on a treadmill of chemical treatments to fend off the mites. But eventually, those treatments stop working and we see huge die-offs, like the one last year. Working with a group of like-minded beekeepers, researchers, and scientists, Kirby found the Adaptive Bee Breeders Alliance, a national network that promotes beekeeping practices that align with the insect's instincts and intelligence, encouraging the breeding of bees that have been shown to be resistant in their climate and environments. More beekeepers are beginning to embrace the notion that the best and strongest bees are the ones that survive on their own. Zia Queen Bees, the company Kirby owns with Spitzig, sells as many as 300 queens each week during spring and summer to beekeepers across the country. And bigger, more commercial operations are also beginning to come around to this point of view. Don't tell the bees how to do their job, says beekeeper and breeder Randy Oliver, who keeps 1,500 colonies, around 60 million bees in California. Just promote the ones that do. A bee's job, we've come to understand, is to learn its world, to navigate and remember its ever-changing surroundings to support its colony. And perhaps our job as humans is to support bees in their process of learning and adaptation, being mindful of the habitat they need and the poisons and stresses they don't. Humans need to learn to listen to the bees around them, says Kirby. I always feel like the bees still have so much more to teach us. Up next, we continue the article, National Geographic 33, honoring a group of extraordinary people who are rising to meet the most critical challenges of our time, making meaningful progress and incredible breakthroughs. Icon, Russell Westbrook, the NBA star leveraging green tech to build stronger cities. When Russell Westbrook was a high school kid in Hawthorne at the edge of South Los Angeles, putting in the work to keep up a 3.9 GPA while nursing dreams of playing elite college hoops, he took to asking himself a simple question about his aspirations. Why not? As in, why not set super lofty goals? Why not treat them as perfectly achievable? These days, Westbrook is in his 18th NBA season, a point guard for the Sacramento Kings, and a revered league vet known for his explosive style of play. And all the while, he's been building his legendary NBA resume. Among other honorifics, he's recently become the all-time scoring leader among point guards. Westbrook has also recently applied his why not mantra off the court, where he champions the potential of emerging green technologies to lift up undeserved communities like the neighborhoods he grew up in and even transform his whole hometown. So why not solve LA's infamous smog problem in the next 2 years? The metro area has more unhealthy air days on average than any other in the United States, and the main culprit is tailpipe exhaust. To address it, Westbrook has partnered with the nonprofit Los Angeles Clean Tech Incubator, Lacey on a campaign to secure funding and launch workforce training for the electrification of the city's municipal and commercial fleets, along with the installation of other clean energy infrastructure. The goal is cleaner air by the time the summer hosts the 2028 Summer Olympics, setting an example for other world cities while all eyes are on LA. Matt Peterson, Lacey's president and CEO, says he admires how completely and fully committed Westbrook is to a vision for a greener city. And while Westbrook won Olympic gold with Team USA in 2012, that's not why the campaign hits close to home. Semi-trucks hauling goods from the Port of Los Angeles currently spew exhaust right through his old neighborhood in and around South LA. This isn't just about the games, Westbrook told attendees at a clean tech summit last year. It's about creating opportunities, jobs, investment, and a future where our communities benefit. Pushing for more green jobs citywide is an extension of a mission Westbrook has carried out for more than a decade, helping open pathways to careers in tech for Black and brown kids. Since 2012, his Russell Westbrook Why Not Foundation has partnered with LA nonprofits on efforts to distribute laptops in schools, launch job training programs in coding and engineering, and more. Among its most significant commitments is Westbrook Academy, a charter middle and high school in South LA operated in partnership with the LA Promise Fund. Westbrook kicked off the 2024 academic year by cutting the ribbon on a new campus with state-of-the-art classrooms and science labs. He's most proud of the school's STEM program, he says, a chance to show kids how important science, tech, health, sustainability can be to help the future, not just in LA, but across the world. Westbrook, who turned down a non-athletic scholarship to Stanford to play basketball at UCLA, knows that a love of STEM and a love of sports aren't mutually exclusive. When Los Angeles hosted the NBA All-Star Game in February, the Why Not Foundation launched tie-in events to highlight job opportunities for young people in clean tech, partnering with workforce development organizations. Similar events are planned for this summer's World Cup matches, another chance to reach young fans. Sports are the way they can connect, Westbrook says. Then he shifts their minds from the field and the courts to futures they haven't yet imagined. Visionary Cassandra Ruart, the chemist who built a plastic-free laboratory to transform microplastics research. The thought came to Cassandra Ruart while she was new on the lab as an analytical chemist studying microplastics in human tissues. Maybe I should test my own blood. This was 6 years ago, and while scientists have known for decades about the tiny plastic particles polluting the world's soils and wreaking havoc on marine life, they were only just reckoning with how microplastics might also be infiltrating our bodies. Ruart and her colleagues at the Queensland Alliance for Environmental Health Sciences, QAEHS, in Brisbane, Australia, were looking for answers. When her results suggested she was chock full of polyurethane, Ruart was shocked, but also skeptical. It doesn't make sense biologically, she reasoned, that your blood would be that percent plastic. Her moment of doubt set the stage for an innovation that's driving forward how we grapple with microplastics' omnipresence. In the years since, headlines about the scourge of microplastics have only grown more breathless. We consume a credit card's weight in plastic every week. But reliable data are, in fact, hard to come by. Imagine streaming a song off your phone speakers during a rock concert. You can't distinguish it from what's pumping out of the PA. When testing for plastic, the background noise is the 9 billion tons of the stuff humans have produced since the 1950s. present in nearly every aspect of our lives. And if we can't accurately determine how much plastic is in a fillet of fish or a vial of blood, how can we regulate or remediate it? A few months after Ruert did her blood test, her director at QAEHS approached her. A philanthropic organization called the Mindaroo Foundation, which sponsors research on microplastics and human health, had agreed to fund construction of a laboratory unlike any other. One almost completely free of plastic and its toxic chemical additives. Could Ruert help design and build it? She assembled a team that spent the next 6 months audaciously testing building materials for their plastic content. The result? An airlocked 250-square-foot facility built almost entirely from stainless steel and nicknamed the Submarine. Though it feels less like a sub and more like a starship from a galaxy where plastic never took over modern life. It's officially known as the Mindaroo Plastics and Human Health Laboratory. And inside, background levels of plastic are at least 100 times fewer, Ruert says, than in a conventional lab. Researchers can handle samples without worrying about contamination, meaning Ruert and her colleagues can finally start determining which testing methods are prone to false positives and other misidentifications of microplastics and even smaller nanoplastics in human tissues. Trustworthy testing will help answer critical questions about where microplastics settle in our bodies. Some of the first peer-reviewed research performed in the clean room was published last year, with Ruert as lead author. It found one very common method of detecting microplastics was unreliable at distinguishing polyurethane from other chemicals in blood. Ruert's original blood test, in other words, was dubious, and those intimidating headlines may be too. That's not to say microplastics don't pose dangers to humans. In fact, Ruert knows better than most. Correlational evidence suggests links to dementia, preterm births, and other issues. But Ruert also knows that scientists can't parse these dangers with sketchy data. It's why she and her colleagues didn't just build the clean room, they open-sourced its design, publishing their process and plans for institutions to replicate. Our whole mission is to be a cataclysmic sort of entity, says Sarah Dunlop, Mindaroo's Director of Plastics and Human Health. So far, she says, no other clean rooms are in the works, which might in part be explained by the expense. According to Michael Christensen, the architect who led the project, a conventional lab, comparably sized and equipped, might cost $300 to $600 a square foot. QAEHS's cost more than $2,700 a square foot. But researchers elsewhere are nonetheless looking to its example. Ruert and her colleagues are in touch with labs that have taken other, less stringent approaches to reducing plastic contamination, and they're forming plans to benchmark contamination levels against one another to help develop guidelines for new labs built with varying levels of resources. Meanwhile, Mindaroo recently underwrote the first large-scale study on the health effects of strictly limited plastic exposure. Subjects used plastic-free substitutes for products like makeup and ate a special diet from farms that sequestered their livestock and produce. The study compares urinalysis results from participants and the general population. Only one lab will analyze the samples. Adventurer, Curlin Costa, the anthropologist heeding indigenous knowledge to document new species. As Angola County Director for the National Geographic Okavango Wilderness Project, ethnobiologist Kellen Costa has aided in identifying roughly 150 new species in the highlands surrounding the Okavango River headwaters. He's had help, as when Lucchese elders pointed the National Geographic Explorer to an undisturbed lake, telling how the Lucchese people avoided a serpent spirit there. In that species-rich place, protected by local lore, Costa's team found a previously unknown dragonfly. It's a reminder, Costa says, that conservation actually has been going on for a millennia, just in a different, more culturally embedded way. Visionaries, Austin Ruda and Ren Ng, the scientists pushing the frontiers of vision. Using laser pulses to activate a subset of the eye's photoreceptor cells, vision scientists Austin Ruda and University of California, Berkeley, electrical engineer Ren Ng recently led a team of UC Berkeley researchers who induced test subjects to temporarily see a color beyond the limits of normal human perception. They called the color Olo, and Ng describes it as the tealest teal you've never seen. Ruda, now at Ontario's University of Waterloo, says the novel laser stimulation method that led to it can help doctors replicate and better treat symptoms of degenerative eye disease. He and other researchers are already testing its potential to repair color blindness. Olo, he says, is the tip of the iceberg. Creator, Quinn Wu, the illustrator simplifying climate science. In her webcomic, The Weird and Wild, Singaporean artist Quinn Wu unpacks dense ideas around climate change with help from a cute and nameless frog-like guide. In Singapore, there's a negative impression of what an activist it is, says the 29-year-old National Geographic young explorer. I needed a character that would soften that image. Her viral cartoons nabbed the attention of big brands on Instagram, where At the Weird and Wild has some 27,000 followers, and she recently partnered with Mercedes-Benz on a campaign to demystify EVs. Last year, the Singaporean government came knocking. Now Wu's explainers are helping promote, cutely, the country's goal of net zero emissions by 2050. This ends this selection of the National Geographic 33. Check back next week to hear about additional recipients. My name is Valerie Goldston. This has been brought to you by the Mind's Eye Organization.
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1: Hi, this is Valerie Goldston. Today I'll be reading to you from Reader's Digest. 13 Things, Living History, by Jacopo della Quercia. 1. In April, the battles of Lexington and Concord will be fought all over again, as they are every year in the Massachusetts town where the first shots of the American Revolution rang out. Bringing the past to life tends to be a lifelong hobby, says reenactor Edwin Heinrich, director of the Herkimer Home State Historic Site in upstate New York. 2. Veterans of our Revolutionary War may have been its first reenactors. That's because soldiers in the Continental Army used to stage sham fights, mock battles, without musket balls, when generals reviewed them. This continued even after the war in towns like Bennington, Vermont. 3. In ancient Rome, Julius Caesar staged skirmishes featuring horses, elephants, and warships. And while they fought under false pretenses, the prisoners forced to take part in these spectacles died very real deaths. A mock naval battle held in AD 52 involved more than 19,000 men. 4. Renaissance fairs are among the most popular historic reenactments nowadays. One of the biggest in the United States is the Texas Renaissance Festival, which attracts more than 500,000 guests each year. And while some fairgoers think the turkey legs taste suspiciously like ham, they are, in fact, turkey meat that gets cured and smoked, as ham is today. As a New World bird, turkey wasn't on the menu in medieval Europe. 5. It was a California couple who put on the first modern Renaissance fair in 1963. Phyllis and Ron Patterson recreated an Elizabethan celebration in their backyard, and though they strove for historical accuracy, not everything was perfect. I remember a young girl running up to me, Phyllis Patterson told the Los Angeles Times in 1987, and saying, "You've got to do something. Someone's back there playing Bach." 6. A drone literally flew in the face of medieval reenactors in Lipetsk, Russia, in 2016. In response, a knight launched his spear and took down the offending gadget. The drone was meant to capture footage of the festival, but instead it caught its dramatic moment. 7. No newfangled doodads are allowed at any reenactment put on by the Vikings of North America. The organization

beside them. 9. Maybe the most famous Civil War reenactment was at the 1913 Gettysburg Reunion, when more than 50,000 veterans of that war set up camp in the Pennsylvania town for the 50th anniversary of its famous battle. This November, a Lincoln impersonator will visit the battlefield and give the Gettysburg Address. 10. Each summer, a World War II reenactment in Kano, Ohio, draws about 1,500 reenactors and 45,000 spectators to a stretch of Lake Erie that resembles Omaha Beach, one of the 5 beaches in Normandy, France, where Allied forces overwhelmed the Nazis and began to liberate Western Europe. The Ohio event started in 1999 and is now one of the country's largest D-Day reenactments. 11. The best way to become a reenactor is to find a group or unit that you like, because large events are often made up of smaller circles of friends. Chris answers common questions he gets about reenacting in one of his videos. Another reenactor, Brandon Fischerella, reveals some of the strangest questions he's fielded. "I've been asked if I was North or South," he says, "in a World War II reenactment." 12. Most serious reenactors wear kits, not costumes. These museum-worthy pieces are usually handmade, so they take a long time to assemble. But they are labors of love, as Samantha Graves Brownwell, a soldier with a 2nd Continental Artillery reenactment group out of Albany, New York, says, "You're working to be as authentic as you can. Even my eyeglasses have to be specific." 13. But you don't have to adopt a whole new wardrobe to embrace history. As we celebrate the 250th anniversary of the United States this year, you might want to throw tea into Boston Harbor at the Boston Tea Party Ships and Museum, or listen to the first public reading of the Declaration of Independence in Philadelphia. Its aim? To inspire us all to reflect on our past and renew our commitment to the ideals of democracy. You're actually not invited. This Evite is a Scam by Jamie Stathis. Everyone wants to be included, but this is one invitation you should not respond to. Here's what to know about the latest Evite scams. You're invited to a fancy dinner hosted by your best friend. According to the Evite that just landed in your inbox, it'll be a great way to connect with your nearest and dearest. Maybe even make a new friend or two. There's just one catch. You're not invited. Or rather, you're invited by scammers to give up your personal information, your money, and possibly your identity. Yep, the bad guys have cooked up a new way to con you. If you've already lost money to one of these online scams, you're not alone. According to the most recent data from the Federal Trade Commission, FTC, consumers lost $15.9 billion to scams in 2025, up from $12.5 billion in 2024. Lois Greaseman, associate director of the FTC's Division of Marketing Practices, testified before the U.S. Congressional Joint Economic Committee on March 25, 2026, saying reported fraud losses have increased year over year in the last 6 years and have risen nearly 430% since 2020. The Federal Bureau of Investigation's Internet Crime Complaint Center reports that phishing remains one of the top reported fraud categories. That Evite with all your friends on the mailing list? It's the latest phishing scam, and it's just the sort of social engineering attack that can fool even the most tech-savvy among us. How does this Evite scam work exactly? The Evite scam works in an alarmingly simple way. Picture this. You're scanning your inbox and come across something from Evite, Paperless Post, Punchbowl, or another digital invitation service. The message appears to come from someone in your contact list, and the subject says something like, "Save the date. You'll see a link to RSVP here." Of course, there is no party and no need to reply. According to Evite, there has been a significant uptick in phishing scams since the beginning of 2026, and scammers are using Evite's branding and formatting to trick people into clicking their links.
Even Evite says these fake invitations

look remarkably similar to its own. And since the emails are spoofed, the invite feels eerily legitimate, like it really is coming from someone you know. What can happen if you click on one of these scam invites? If you open the digital invite and don't click any links, you're probably fine. But we don't see any need to linger on a potentially dangerous message. And we can't stress enough how important it is to never click on a link unless you're absolutely certain you know the sender. All the cybersecurity experts I've interviewed in my many years of covering scams have said the same thing. Never click the link. Now let's say you already did. What are you in for? It looks like a dead link. Some victims have reported that the link does nothing when you click on it. That doesn't mean you're in the clear. While it might appear like a dead link, it might be installing malware on your computer. It's a working link. If the link sends you to a site that prompts you for a password, consider this a major red flag. You're potentially giving hackers the ability to change your passwords and get into your email, bank accounts, and more. This makes it easier for these bad actors to steal your money and your into your email, bank accounts, and more. This makes it easier for these bad actors to steal your money and your identity. How can you tell an Evite is fake? The fake Evite takes advantage of the human desire to be included, and parties with friends are the last place we might expect a match. Look past the name to the actual address. Evites, for instance, always come from evite.com, while Punchbowl invites come from a punchbowl.com address. You weren't expecting an invite from this person. Be especially cautious if the Evite is out of character. The link URL looks off. Hover over a button or link before clicking and look for misspellings or extra characters. Phishing emails are notorious for sending victims to a phony but just similar enough URL. There are genetic or vague event details. Party and event are suspicious in this context, and a lack of specifics is a red flag. There's a sense of urgency or pressure to RSV quickly. Anytime you see a sense of urgency on the internet, take a minute to look more closely. The login page appears unexpectedly. Real invites don't usually require you to sign up or log in just to view details. Ask your friend. When all else fails, reach out to the person who allegedly sent the invite. Ask them whether they sent an electronic invite and confirm the details. How can you tell if your computer is compromised? It's not always easy to tell if your computer has been compromised, mostly because malware is designed to be invisible. This is why running a scam is critical, even if everything seems fine. Here are some signs to look for. Slower performance. Programs opening, closing on their own. Browser redirects. Unknown logins or password reset emails. What should you do if you've clicked on one of these Evites? If you've clicked on an Evite link, it's important to act quickly. Here's what to do in this order. 1. Disconnect from the internet if you suspect malware. 2. Run a scam using reputable antivirus software. 3. Change passwords, especially for email and bank accounts. 4. Mark the Evite as spam and report it as a phishing email. 5. Enable two-factor authentication. 6. Monitor your financial accounts. 7. If it looks like a scammer mimicked a friend's email address to send you the fake Evite, notify that person so they can secure their account. 8. Consider freezing your credit. 9. Report it to the Federal Trade Commission and the FBI's Internet Crime Complaints Center. The bottom line, scammers know how humans work. They play on our needs to be included. An invite, yay! Reassure us with familiarity. It's from an old friend. And know that most of us won't check the tiny details. It's probably fine. Your best defense against these bad guys is slowing down and trusting your gut. If something about the Evite seems fishy, a party won't make it better. Up next, this is the real reason candy doesn't taste the way you remember it, by Alyssa Serberts. Nope.

0: It's not your imagination, but it's not necessarily for the reason you might think. Here's what's going on. As a kid, I once received an extra-large Hershey's Cookies and Cream bar as a gift. That's the one that's 2.5 times larger than your standard candy bar, and I'm fairly certain I ate the entire thing in one sitting. Nowadays, when I come across my former favorite candy, I'll have a rectangle or two before putting it down because it doesn't quite hit the same way anymore. In fact, it seems like most candy doesn't taste as great as we remember. This idea has actually been in the news recently. In February, Brad Reese, the grandson of the inventor of Reese's Peanut Butter Cups, called out Hershey for changing the recipe his grandfather created and replacing the ingredients with cheaper, less tasty ones. But is this happening across the board? And is it only recipe changes that make our favorite candy taste different? Not necessarily. We talked to Michelle Schenck, a candy scientist and the president of Bellis Food Solutions, a food and candy development firm, to get to the bottom of this phenomenon. Read on to find out what's going on with the candy you once craved. Is today's candy actually different than the candy we ate as kids? The short answer? Probably. But of course it depends on the candy in question. Over my 30 years in the candy industry, I have seen so much innovation and change. This innovation has impacted the eating experience of our nostalgic candy, says Schenck. At the same time, as an industry, we are still using candy-making methods developed over a century ago to delight our customers. There are still artisan candy stores making the old favorites. We can still buy the brands we grew up with, but the market has changed so much, a lot of the candies we enjoyed have too. Of course, innovation means change, and people don't always love change when it messes with their childhood favorites. But it's not as cut and dry as a tweaked recipe. Why does candy taste worse than it did when we were kids? The answer to this question is more complicated than you may think. Here are a few of the biggest reasons we're complaining about today's confections. Companies alter their recipes. As much as we want the sweets we loved as kids to stay the same forever, candy is an industry just like any other. One key factor impacting the industry is that the group of people who hold the buying power has shifted from 30 years ago, and that group is increasingly comprised of millennials, according to a recent report from the National Confectioners Association. Why is that an issue? Price is the number one factor that influences what they decide to purchase. Managing cost can lead to formula changes, Schenck says. Sometimes that means replacing milk chocolate with chocolate candy or another ingredient that's cheaper but still delivers a flavor that's very close to the old ingredient. Lately, FYI, cocoa prices have been skyrocketing due to poor harvests and other environmental factors. Millennials are also more likely to ask for new flavors or limited-time tweaks to existing ones, both of which may result in a wider variety of products that taste slightly different than we remember. The Reese's product Brad Reese was complaining about, for example, was Reese's Peanut Butter Hearts, which were released for Valentine's Day. The response from Hershey was that the classic Reese's Peanut Butter Cups are made the same way they always have been, but that the company sometimes makes tweaks to the recipes for other products in the line. Brands are being driven to develop products that meet the consumer's price point, satisfying their desire for innovation, bring new benefits, and, oh yes, deliver the same eating experience from our childhood. Warm, glow, and all, Schenck says. It's hard to do all those things at the same time without one or two failing to meet expectations. Trends and availability affect candy ingredients. Even if a company is not making a conscious decision to change a recipe, the most popular and available candy ingredients may change from year to year. And they've definitely changed from a few decades ago. Today, we are in a much more connected global economy. When we are developing new products, we have the option to source from around the world, explains Schenck. That can mean dialing into a very specific flavor profile in our chocolate, or using monk fruit as an alternative sweetener. The palette of ingredients is more robust than ever and is still developing. In some cases, that can actually be a good thing for consumers. Just as we saw a concerted effort by the FDA to reduce salt in the 1980s, we're seeing efforts to reduce artificial colors and flavors today. We are also seeing consumer pressure to be more clean label, which leads to formula changes to established candies, Schenck says. It can be a very positive change, but sometimes it doesn't match the candy in our memories. Our perception of taste changes with age. As we get older, sweet things taste sweeter. A study from the University of Illinois Urbana-Champaign found that children and adolescents need 40% more sugar in a food for them to detect the sweetness in it than adults do. That means a treat that you remember being deliciously sweet may taste much too sugary for you now. What if your favorite childhood candy has less taste than you remember? Sorry to break the news to you, but that could be a result of aging as well. According to the National Institute on Aging, our senses of smell and taste change and fade as we get older, which can alter the way we perceive the taste of all foods. Additionally, things like medications, gum disease, smoking, and drinking alcohol can alter how things taste, usually making them taste blander than they sound. Nostalgia plays a big role. It's no secret that the world is a stressful place right now. When we're surrounded by uncertainty, we often crave foods and experiences that remind us of a simpler time to inject some joy and comfort into our daily lives. At the same time, we tend to elevate these nostalgic foods and experiences in our minds, possibly to heights they never truly achieved in real life. So much so that when we do reach for a candy that's dreamt in nostalgia and hope, it doesn't quite live up to our expectations. I don't know about you, but I think that's a lot of pressure to put on a candy bar. Is it inevitable that our favorite foods will just get worse? Not necessarily. While Schenck reiterates that price is the number one driver of decision-making for candy consumers, candy makers really are trying to deliver the same comforting and nostalgic experience with their products. In the wake of Brad Reese's statement, the blowback was harsh enough that Hershey announced, about a month later, that it would return to classic recipes for all Reese's products starting next year. In other words, there's hope and some evidence that candy makers do care. The candy industry is built on treating. Something to eat to celebrate, to comfort, to make a moment, to enhance an experience, Schenck says. At the end of the day, I love how the candy industry is evolving. While candy is always a treat, we have to work to make this treat something everyone can continue to enjoy. Let's listen to some humor. In Top Gun, the call sign for Tom Cruise's character was Maverick. Mine, as part of Marine Wing Support Squadron 174, while we were stationed in Saudi Arabia, was less masculine. First, the backstory. Our sleep in the desert was routinely interrupted by mosquitoes and other crawling critters. Using spare lumber, I built a raised bed, complete with a pole at each corner to hold mosquito netting. The result looked less like a rugged field cot and more like something out of a Disney movie, a four-poster canopy bed befitting royalty. And that is how I earned my call sign, Princess. Reed Marshall, Oceanside, California. Only one ship in the U.S. Navy is allowed to fly the Jolly Roger. That ship is the guided missile destroyer USS Kidd, named for Rear Admiral Isaac C. Kidd, who died aboard the USS Arizona during the attack on Pearl Harbor. Kidd's nickname was Cap, a nod to pirate Captain William Kidd, and sailors didn't need much more than that to unfurl the skull and crossbones. From military.com. During the Vietnam War, a young captain started off our daily briefing in Saigon by announcing the time as 9:01 a.m., The presiding general interrupted him to ask why he had said 9:01 when the briefing room clock said 9:03. "Sir," said the captain, "we're responsible for the official time, not the correct time." Paul Chublowski, Buffalo, New York. It took years, but I finally finished my family's genealogical tree and sent off binders containing the information to my extended family. But when I visited my mother, I was embarrassed to discover I'd sent her an incomplete set. "I'm sorry your set is missing some cousins," I said. "I'll send you a complete binder once I get home." "You already did," she said. "I just took out all the people I don't like." Deborah McCabe, Houston, Texas. Stop leaving your children with their grandparents to babysit. I asked my nephew how old he was going to be, and he said, "If the Lord sees fit, 10 in November." A tweet from Mode 2712. Guys, my husband just cured my anxiety. He said, "Just don't worry about it." Oh, my God. Why have I never tried that before? From Teresa Johanneline on Threads. As a mom of two needy toddlers, I struggle to find a moment of privacy during the day. Recently, I found refuge in the bathroom. I was sitting quietly, enjoying a moment alone, when the door burst open. It was my 3-year-old. "Oh, I'm sorry, Mommy," he said. "Do you want to be alone?" "Yes, honey, that would be very nice," I said. With that, he walked into the bathroom and shut the door. "There," he said, "now no one can bother us." Christine Packett, Pengrove, California. Candace Lin, a Chinese language cultural instructor, says that American names don't always translate well in China. See what some of our names mean when pronounced with Mandarin phonetics. Robin, running naked. Benson, god of dumb. Nicholas, you are so stingy. Isabella, the doctor got arrested. Martha, fried dough twist. From Upworthy. I was out for a walk in Manhattan when I noticed a man with a tail-wagging dog. I love dogs, and I wanted to pet this one, so I asked the man whether his dog was friendly. "Yes," he said, continuing on his way, "but I'm not." Elizabeth Levine from the New York Times. I play in a senior softball league. After one game, a teammate and I were taking off our various leg wraps and muttering about how we never used to need these devices. "My knees got so bad, I wasn't able to genuflect at Catholic Mass," I said. "But after months of exercise and figuring out how to wrap my legs, I'm now able to genuflect without any issues." My friend shrugged. "It would have been easier to convert to Lutheranism." Tim Kinsella, Oakdale, Minnesota. My friend is not the best listener. Case in point, I referred to the old proverb, "March comes in like a lion and goes out like a lamb." And he replied, "What? Did you not hear what I said, or did you not understand my meaning?" I asked. His reply, "I didn't hear anything after Tiger." Susan Bush, Cary, North Carolina. Oh, not that again. Film buffs on Reddit insist these four movie cliches have got to go. When someone tries to figure out a password, they'll look around the room and be like, "Paris, her favorite city. That must be her password." And it works. No one says goodbye before they hang up. How do movie characters always know the conversation is over? How everyone being interviewed by the police at their job keeps working as though they couldn't be bothered to stop, you know, for a murder investigation. That nobody seems to need to go to the bathroom. Ever. My name is Valerie Goldston. This has been brought to you by the Mind's Eye Organization.
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1: Good morning. You're listening to the June 2nd reading of Military.com, read by Ken Beck. Today we'll start with the following main articles. Trump says deal will work out well even as U.S. and Iran clash. Iran suspends U.S. negotiations as Middle East ceasefire efforts unravel. Pentagon bars journalists from its press office, saying it has become a classified space. And following up with miscellaneous articles, Trump says deal will work out well even as U.S. and Iran clash. Trump is under pressure to end a war that sent energy prices surging and is unpopular with most Americans. Written by Arsalan Shala, Fiona McDonald, and John Herskovitz. The picture at the top of the article shows in the background it's at Suru Beach in Bandar Abbas along the Strait of Hormuz, where the United States and Iran traded strikes, even as negotiations between the two sides stalled and Tehran again insisted any peace deal must cover Israel's escalating offensive into Lebanon. The picture shows the Strait of Hormuz. In the background are two, looks like rusting ships, but moored there, and two women are swimming in full burqas in the foreground. Originally published by Bloomberg News. U.S. President Donald Trump said talks with Iran over an interim peace deal will work out well, even as the country's forces clashed again near the Strait of Hormuz. Trump, in a Truth Social post late on Sunday U.S. time, said constant speculation over whether he'll agree to a deal, which will likely see the two sides extend their ceasefire by around 2 months, with Iran reopening the strait and the U.S. lifting a blockade of Iranian ports, wasn't helping. It is much tougher for me to properly do my job and negotiate when political hacks keep negatively chirping, Trump said. That I should move faster or move slower or go to war or not go to war or whatever. Just sit back and relax. It will all work out in the end, he said. Iran accused Washington of sending conflicting signals and dragging out negotiations. Tehran continues to engage with the U.S. with distrust. Foreign Ministry spokesman Ismail Baghaei said Monday. Iran's parliament speaker and lead negotiator, Mohammad Bagheer Ghalibaf, said Israel's escalation in Lebanon over the weekend and the blockade on Iranian ports are clear evidence of U.S. noncompliance with the ceasefire, according to a social media post. Every choice has a price, and the bill comes due.